0: The Catholic Church did exactly the same thing as the Jews did. Exactly the same thing.
1: Well, they still do it today.
0: And so it says quite plainly, thus have you made the commandments of God of none effect by your tradition. And you basically tell them, you hypocrites. Well did Isaiah prophesy of you, saying, the people draw nigh to me with their mouth and honor me with their lips, but their hearts are far from me. They want a Messiah, but they don't want a king.
1: King, yeah.
0: They want a Messiah, but they don't want a king. And Jesus said, are ye also without understanding? Speaking to the disciples. Do you not yet understand that whatsoever entereth into the mouth goes into the belly and is cast out into the draught? Is he talking about food now? Or is he talking about traditions?
1: The problem is that most modern translations use this and explanations that this is talking about food.
0: In other words, they are really ignorant of what the issue is.
1: I think if I'm not mistaken, in some Bibles, it even has in brackets here, therefore Jesus declared all foods clean.
0: NIV? Absolute travesty of justice. But those things which proceed out of the mouth come from the heart and they defile a man. So is this issue about food or is it about spirituality?
1: Spirituality.
0: For out of the heart proceeds evil thoughts, murders, adulteries, fornication, theft, false witness, blasphemies. Is that all in the Ten Commandments?
1: Yep.
0: Huh. Isn't murder?
1: Yeah. So
0: adultery, theft, false witness, lying, blasphemy. Isn't that Ten Commandments?
1: It's Ten Commandments. And that's as to show you, listen, this is not about food. This has got about character, all the things that you're doing.
0: So these are the things which defile a man. But to eat with unwashed hands defileth not a man. And it's interesting that from that confrontation, Jesus immediately goes to a Canaanite woman.
1: Yeah, to show, because what that was also considered defilement.
0: All right, so that was considered a defilement by them, but he was actually saying, you know, your house is desolate.
1: Exactly.
0: Ephraim, you are joined to idols. I'm going to let you go. And Jesus went thence and departed into the coast of Tyre and Sidon. And behold, the woman of Canaan came out of the same coasts and cried unto him, saying, have mercy on me, O Lord, thou son of David. What? Just think about son of David. Was David the king?
1: Yep.
0: So does this make him an heir of the rulership?
1: Exactly, 100%. Yeah.
0: The Jews didn't want a king. Here's a Canaanite woman. A woman actually stands symbolically for the church.
1: Yeah.
0: They're saying, okay, we accept you as king, son of David.
1: Wow.
0: My daughter is grievously vexed with the devil. Imagine this. A Canaanite woman, the worst of the worst, had more discernment than the Israelites. An object lesson for the disciples. They had only crumbs from the master's table due to their neglect. Were to be fed by the master of masters. He himself came. All right, Martin, let's jump from there to the end time conspiracy. We haven't come to the wedding yet. No. We're building up to the wedding. Relax. We will get to the wedding. Revelation 17:11. There's a beast that was and is not, even he is the eighth and of the seven and goes into perdition. We've dealt with that prophetically over a number of times. And then there are 10 horns, which thou sawest are 10 kings, which have not received the kingdom of yet, but receive power as kings 1 hour with the beast. So that's when the spiritual sword of the Catholic Church will again rule over the secular sword of the kings.
1: So we're on our way to this.
0: We're on our way. They have one mind. Even Herod and Pilate and the Pharisees, the Herodians and the Pharisees, they were all one in their condemnation in the end. And they will give their strength unto the beast. And these shall make war with the Lamb. So we have the same situation. But the Lamb shall overcome them. He is Lord of lords and King of kings, and they that are with him are called and chosen and faithful. Faithful to the king.
1: Yeah.
0: And he has on his vest and on his thigh a name written, King of kings, Lord of lords. So we have to accept this rulership. But no, they want a temporal millennium where they rule.
1: Mm. Or even a millennium where they rule forever.
0: Correct. So when Christ came to this earth, he set up a kingdom that was not from this world, but the kingdom came nigh to us so that all who were willing could press into it.
1: Mm.
0: And into whatsoever city ye enter, Luke 10, verse 8, and they receive you, eat such things as thou set before you, heal the sick that are therein, say unto them, the kingdom of God has come nigh unto you. There is a king. For the kingdom of heaven is like unto a man that is a householder, which went out early in the morning to hire laborers into his vineyard. Now, notice, Martin, this is early in the morning.
1: Yeah. Okay.
0: So this is the beginning of the Messiah's reign.
1: Uh-huh.
0: We will have an evening at some stage when it is the end of this period before Christ comes to take up the literal kingship. So this is early in the morning. So the Messiah is here and he's talking to the Jews. The law and the prophets were until John the Baptist.
1: Mm-hmm.
0: Since that time, the kingdom of God is preached.
1: Mm-hmm.
0: So when did the kingdom start?
1: When John the Baptist preached and said,
0: correct.
1: Here's
0: remove
1: the Lamb.
0: The diadem and I will give it to him to whom it belongs, to Shiloh, to the Messiah. Okay. And since that time, every man presses into it.
1: Yeah.
0: So you can become part of this kingdom by faith.
1: Yes, and by accepting the rules.
0: Exactly. Accepting the plan of salvation and subjecting yourself to the government.
1: Yeah.
0: It is easier for heaven and earth to pass away than one tittle of the law to fail. So not one tittle of the law is going to fail. This is going to be accomplished.
1: Mm-hmm.
0: And the Ten Commandments are part of the law.
1: That's it. The law and of the kingdom stands.
0: So what happened when they started preaching this? The disciples were persecuted for his name's sake. So can the same happen again?
1: It's a promise. It will.
0: So when they had brought them, they set them before the council, and the high priest asked them, saying, did not we straitly command you that you should not teach in this name? And behold, you have filled Jerusalem with your doctrine, and intend to bring this man's blood upon us? Why had they rejected him?
1: Because he's a king.
0: He didn't want a king, right? And Peter and the apostles answered and said, we ought to obey God rather than man. The God of our fathers raised up Jesus, whom ye slew and hanged on a tree. Him has God exalted with his right hand to be prince and savior, for to give repentance to Israel and forgiveness of sins. So we both have the ruler and the salvation there again.
1: Yeah.
0: And so we are his witnesses of these things, and so also is the Holy Ghost, whom God has given to them that
1: obey. You stick to the rules.
0: So you've got a king.
1: Yeah.
0: And when they heard this, they were cut to the heart and took counsel to slay them.
1: Mm.
0: Don't preach this kind of stuff.
1: No.
0: We've got our own rules.
1: Yeah. It just runs sometimes. We've also heard many times, you're not going to say this and this and this. To who are you going to listen?
0: Exactly. Who are you going to listen to?
1: To the king or to them?
0: So let's make sure. The rulers and the kings were arrayed against him. Acts 4:26. The kings of the earth stood up. The rulers were gathered together against the Lord and against his Christ. For of a truth against thy holy child Jesus, whom thou hast anointed, both Herod and Pilate with the Gentiles and the people of Israel were gathered together. All of them.
1: Wow.
0: So, Martin, in the end, can we expect the rulers of the world, those that are not Christian, and even those that call themselves Christian, mm-hmm. be arrayed against them?
1: Definitely.
0: About what? About kingship, right?
1: Yeah.
0: Coming to rule.
1: Yeah.
2: Wow.
0: As it was, so will it be now. Revelation 19, and I saw the beast who had received all this power and mm-hmm. accolades, and the kings of the earth and their armies gathered together to make war against them that sat on the horse and against his armies. The same thing going to happen at the end.
1: So repetition.
0: Absolutely. So now we're finally ready for the wedding. We've seen that what happened then, a universal rejection, except those that were pressing into that kingdom.
1: Yes.
0: We will have a universal rejecting, except those that accept the invitation.
1: Yeah.
2: Wow.
0: There were two wedding invitations. You know, people confuse them and think it's a repetition of the same story. It's not. So, in Revelation, we have a dinner versus a supper. So, which one do we have in Revelation? We have a supper in Revelation, but early on we had a dinner. Mm. So, let's just have a look at that. Revelation 19, this is the end. And he said unto me, write, blessed are they which are called unto the marriage supper of the Lamb. So that's at the end of the Christian dispensation.
1: In Revelation,
0: And he said unto me, these are the true sayings of God. So when the Jews rejected the Messiah, the call to worship him went to the Gentiles, right? It was fitting that the first invitation should go to the Jews.
1: Yeah.
0: Go ye first to the lost children of Israel, who were the people chosen by God to represent him at the time. John 4:22, ye worship, ye know not. What? We know what we worship, for salvation is of the Jews. So the Jews were God's people to present to the world the Messiah, the coming Redeemer, the King.
1: Yeah.
0: They rejected God as King. They wanted an earthly King.
1: They did all the other things okay.
0: Yes.
1: You know, doing the ritual, he will be slaughtering the lamb, all the other stuff. But when it came to the portion where he's going to be the king.
0: No, not interested. All right, Matthew 10, verse 5. These 12 Jesus sent forth and commanded them, saying, go not into the way of the Gentiles, and into any city of the Samaritans enter ye not. Although Jesus had just been to some of these. But go gather to the lost sheep of the house of Israel.
1: So that's your focus.
0: That's your focus. And as you go, preach, saying the kingdom of heaven is at hand. How long was that to be? Until the end of the 70-week prophecy? To the stoning of Stephen.
1: Yeah, so there's 3.5 years after Jesus.
0: Then the time of probation for the Jews as a nation was over.
1: Yeah.
0: Right? Just as it had come to the northern tribes when the Assyrians took over and said, it's over. So when that time came and Stephen was stoned, Paul and Barnabas waxed bold and said, it was necessary that the word of God should first have been spoken to you, to the Jews. But seeing you put it from you and judge yourself unworthy of everlasting life, lo, we turn to the Gentiles. So that's when the gospel went to the Gentiles and the Jewish dispensation ended as a nation. Not as individuals because they came out.
1: Yeah, and they can press in to the kingdom.
0: Correct. They also came out in droves during Pentecost. So let's have a look at the first wedding invitation. And this invitation goes to the Jews.
1: And it's important that people understand this because if you get this confused, then you think, okay, but the Jews still have a role to play.
0: Yeah, they don't have a role to play. What we have now is a Masonic construct that's got nothing to do with the Bible. It's a fake.
1: Yeah,
0: So the call to the Jews to accept the Messiah as bridegroom and as king is in the Bible called a dinner call, not a supper call. Let's read it. Matthew 22. The kingdom of heaven is like unto a certain king, which made a marriage for his son, and sent forth his servants to call them that were bidden to the wedding, and they would not come. Who's he talking about? He's talking about the Jewish nation.
1: The Jews, now the king sent his son for the wedding, invited, no?
0: Again, he sent forth other servants, saying, tell them which are bidden, behold, I've prepared my dinner.
1: Mm.
0: My oxen and my fatlings are killed, and all things are ready, come unto the marriage. So the table was set, right?
1: Yeah.
0: But they made light of it and went their way, one to his farm, another to his merchandise, and the remnant took his servants and treated them spitefully and slew them.
1: Mm.
0: Now, what does this word dinner mean? Well, let's go to the concordances and have a look. It's the first food taken early in the morning.
1: Yeah.
0: You know, the fact that terminology has changed is irrelevant. You have to look, what does it mean in the Bible?
1: Yeah.
0: What's it in the original?
1: Yeah.
0: So that's breakfast.
1: Yeah.
0: This is the first meal of the day. So Jesus, at his first coming, first invited the Jews.
1: Mm-hmm.
0: It was fitting that the call should go to you first.
1: Yeah, of course.
0: Because you were supposed to be the representatives. So a later usage is dinner.
1: Dinner in the evening.
0: Which you don't know where it is now.
1: Yeah.
0: All right. So that was the first call, the breakfast, early in the morning. But when the king heard thereof, he was wroth, and he sent forth his armies and destroyed those murderers and burnt up their city.
1: Mm.
0: Did God use the Roman army to do that for him?
1: 70 AD, destruction of Jerusalem.
0: All right. Then said he to his servants, the wedding is ready, but they which were bidden were not worthy.
1: Mm.
0: It was necessary, said Paul, that it be preached to you first.
1: Yeah, yeah.
0: But seeing that you count yourself unworthy of salvation, we turn to the Gentiles. Mm. So now the Christian church turns to the Gentiles.
1: Mm.
0: Go ye therefore into the highways, and as many as you shall find, bid to the marriage. Now the highways stretched from the city to other places.
1: Yeah, it's outside.
0: So let's go away from Jerusalem, away from the Jews. Let's go and gather the others. So the servants went out into the highways and gathered together all as many as they found, both bad and good. And the wedding was furnished with guests.
1: Mm.
0: And when the king came in to see the guests, he saw there a man which had not on a wedding garment. So in other words, you had to accept Christ and his righteousness in order to be part of this.
1: Yeah.
0: But you also had to accept him as king.
1: So that's a righteous garment.
0: Correct.
1: With
0: robe of righteousness. He said unto him, friend, how camest thou in hither, not having a wedding garment? And he was speechless. Mm. You had to accept the righteousness of Christ.
1: So he came there.
0: In his own righteousness.
1: In his own righteousness. Yeah. Works, doing good, maybe.
0: And then said the king to his servants, bind him hand and foot and take him away and cast him into outer darkness. There shall be weeping and gnashing of teeth, for many are called, but few are chosen.
1: Mm.
0: All right, so here the wedding invitation goes to the Gentiles. And the church now consisted of those Jews that had heeded the call and the new Gentiles.
1: Mm.
0: And it became the Christian church.
1: Yeah.
0: Now the Christian church is going to continue for almost 2,000 years. All right. At the end of that, shouldn't there be a wedding invitation to accept the coming king?
1: Yeah.
0: So can we say that the king sent his armies, the Romans, to destroy their city, Jerusalem?
1: Yep.
0: That's what happened, right? So the Jews had been the custodians of the oracles of God.
1: Mm-hmm.
0: They were the ones who were to preach the coming of the Messiah, the King of the Jews. But they failed miserably because they wanted to set up an earthly kingdom where they would be in control. And they misapplied the prophecies and the types and shadows and neglected the substance. Would you agree with that statement?
1: No, that's 100% what happened. That's why it was left desolate to them.
0: Okay.
1: And Jerusalem was destroyed.
0: And that is why Caiaphas could say it is expedient that this man should die rather than we give up our rulership.
1: Well, they tried it. And then in any case, they lost even more.
0: They lost even more. But that is human nature. So Romans 9:24, even us whom he has called, not of the Jews only, but also of the Gentiles. So the church now consisted of converted Jews and Gentiles. For by one Spirit we are all baptized into one body, whether we be Jews or Gentiles, whether we be bond or free, and have been all made to drink into one Spirit. So this wedding invitation was a dinner invitation, and that is breakfast, according to the concordance. To the Jews, to accept Jesus as Messiah, which means anointed one, the King of the Jews. To accept his righteousness by faith, his atonement as the Lamb of God that takes away of the sins, they had to accept the wedding garment. They refused it.
1: Yeah. They didn't even have to buy it or anything. They just had to accept it.
0: Correct. So the gospel went to the Gentiles, and the Christian church, consisting of both Jews and Gentiles, constituted the spiritual Israel of God that would henceforth preach the good news to the world for the next almost 2,000 years. Would the Christian church, is my question to you, Martin, and to everybody out there, fare any better than the Jews did in their long history, or would they emulate them and aim to set up a kingdom for themselves? Or would they pin their hopes on the coming king and patiently hope for the blessed hope?
1: Unfortunately, no.
0: No, they won't go that route, right? They'll go the same route.
1: Yeah, exactly.
0: We've seen that now because the beast and everybody is going to follow that route,
1: that's
0: right?
1: It.
0: So, Martin, at some stage, there must come a second invitation. All right, let's look at the second invitation. It's recorded in Luke. And it's also an invitation to a wedding banquet, but it's a supper invitation.
1: Yeah, yeah.
0: So this is at the end of the Christian dispensation. Revelation 19:19, and he said unto me, write, blessed are they which are called unto the marriage supper of the Lamb. Not the same meal.
1: No.
0: One was a breakfast. And he said unto me, these are the true sayings of God. So the supper is the last meal of the day, not to be confused with the dinner, breakfast of Matthew. This supper is the same as the first angel's call to the churches. It went to the bidden, to the churches that accepted Christ. So just like it was necessary for us to preach to you first, because you were supposed to be
1: That's
0: the
1: it.
0: Representatives. The last message goes to the church. Mm-hmm. It was necessary that we're going to preach it to you. The king is coming.
1: Yeah.
0: Do you want him?
1: No.
0: No. We want to rule. First, and they rejected it just like the Jews rejected the call to the dinner. Let's make sure of this, Martin. Luke 14:16-24. Then said he unto him, a certain man made a great supper. It's not the same meal.
1: No. It's not, yeah. So it's not the same occasion.
0: No. And bade many.
1: Yeah.
0: Let's make sure. The word is a different Greek word. It's dipnon, which means supper, held at the evening. Beginning of the ministry or the beginning of the Christian dispensation, the end of the Christian dispensation. Used of the Messiah's feast symbolizing salvation in the kingdom. Now, it's food taken at evening. Different meal.
1: Yeah.
0: The NIV says they were called to a banquet.
1: No.
0: It's not.
1: No, because then it
0: gets lost,
1: it
0: right?
1: It negates the whole plan.
0: The whole plan is gone. So you really don't know. The Bible in basic English says a great feast.
1: Mm.
0: Then you might think that this is just a repetition of what was said in Matthew.
1: Yeah.
0: No, it's not. Other translations say a meal.
1: No.
0: The Luther and the Elberfelder say Abendmahl, which is correct, evening meal.
1: Yeah.
0: Okay. So you can lose it in the various translations. The King James is very accurate.
1: Mm.
0: So you can only get this really in English properly in the King James.
1: Yeah, and then it makes all of the difference once you realize what the difference between the two invitations are.
0: Correct. So let's go to Luke and read this one. It's very similar.
1: Mm-hmm. But it will be similar, but
0: it's the same invitation.
1: Yeah. It's just a different time.
0: And sent his servant at supper time to say to them that were bidden, come, for all things are now ready. It's a little bit more emphatic. All things are now ready.
1: Yeah, all things is ready now. We're then.
0: And they all, with one consent, began to make excuses.
1: Wow.
0: It's the same thing.
1: We don't want to.
0: The first said unto him, I have bought a piece of ground. I must needs go and see to it. I pray thee, have me excused. Another said, I've bought 5 yoke of oxen. I've got to prove them. I've got a new John Deere tractor.
1: I just caught it. I just want to
0: Man, it's stronger than 5 oxen. I'm going to check this thing out. I pray thee, have me excused. And another said, I've married a wife, and therefore I cannot come. So that servant came and showed his lord these things. Then the master of the house, being angry, said to his servants, go out quickly into the streets and lanes of the city. What city is he talking about? Is he talking about Jerusalem?
1: Jerusalem is gone.
0: So he's talking about anti-typical Jerusalem.
1: Uh-huh.
0: Go and find people in the church.
1: Yeah.
0: That will accept me as king.
1: Yeah. The invitation went out to all.
0: They went to the Christian churches.
1: Yeah.
0: Go and find them in the city and bring in hither the poor, the maimed, the halt, and the blind. Now, Martin, these are in the city of God,
1: in the church. Mm.
0: Who made them poor and maimed and blind and halt?
1: The church made them.
0: The church made them blind and lame and halt.
1: By their traditions.
0: And by their teachings and their immortality of their soul and their eternal burning hell and their
1: looking forward to
0: predestination
1: and looking forward to a kingdom on earth
0: and looking forward to a kingdom on earth and complacency and having destroyed everybody and their faith in God by their unbiblical traditions in the place of the word of God. The servant said, Lord, it is done. I've done it, as thou have commanded, but there's still room. There weren't enough in the church. So Martin, where's he going to look? Is he going to look amongst the others that are not part of the church?
1: Yep, same like he did the first time.
0: So we're going to go to the Muslims, we're going to go to the ancestor worshippers, we're going to go to the Shiites, we're going to go to the atheists. And the servant said, Lord, it is done as thou hast commanded, and yet there's room. So what now? Go into the highways.
1: Mm.
0: So now we're going outside of the Christian church and go into the hedges. Now, modern, normally a hedge is full of thorns, and if you end up in it, you get trapped.
1: Yeah.
0: Trapped in all kinds of doctrines and compel them to come in that my house be filled.
1: Mm.
0: For I say unto you that none of these men which were bidden, same as with the Jews,
1: those churches,
0: shall taste of my supper.
1: Yeah. If they cling to those doctrines,
0: they're not going to have it. All right, so this invitation, can we say, is the same call that went to the Jews to accept their Messiah, the anointed one, the king as ruler. But this time it is directed to the Christian churches, because it's at the end of the Christian period. They had claimed to accept Jesus as their Messiah, their advocate and their Savior. Would they also welcome him as their king to set up his kingdom and to rule over them as loyal subjects? Now my next question is, Martin, the first invitation to the Jews has gone out, right?
1: Yeah.
0: Then there was Pentecost, which was a great call to them, come up. They had an opportunity. When did this invitation go out to the churches? Was there such an invitation?
1: Definitely.

0: Isn't it?
1: Yeah.
0: Doesn't the Bible say it actually became a house of demons?
1: It's very sad.
0: So it's the same as the house of Israel?
1: Jesus went out from the holy to the most holy, and they were stuck.
0: Correct.
1: In the holy.
0: Did the house not become a house of demons and every unclean and detestable bird? Your house is left to you desolate. Yeah. Your house is left to you desolate. We have a repeat.
1: Mm.
0: When did the message go out?
1: 1843, 44.
0: All right. The Millerite movement. You must imagine the times, because the Great Awakening was taking place. Finney was teaching.
1: Mm.
0: He was a millennialist. The church is going to rule.
1: Mm.
0: Like the Pharisees said. Here comes Miller, and he says, sorry, guys, not going to happen. The king is coming. You must accept him as your ruler.
1: Mm. Now, this is being told to the churches.
0: To the churches.
1: Your king is coming.
0: He never told them, change your denomination or anything. He went to all the churches. He went to the Baptists. He went to the Methodists. He went to the Congregationalists. It went to all the churches, right?
1: Yeah.
0: And here they were in their thousands in various churches getting this invitation. Exactly the same as happened in the time of Jesus to the Jews. And the disciples were preaching this. So the Millerite movement said, sorry guys, it's a premillennial coming of the king.
1: Yes.
0: And he will rule. They were teaching, no, it's a millennial rule and the church will rule.
1: Yeah.
0: It is expedient that you guys shut up or else we lose our position.
1: Exactly. Same thing.
0: Isn't that what happened?
1: Precisely. Okay.
0: Now, let's just look at this Feast of Trumpets. That's the heralding of the judgment to come. In Leviticus, we read 23:23, and the Lord spake unto Moses, saying, speak unto the children of Israel, saying, in the seventh month, in the first day of the month, you shall have a Sabbath, a memorial of blowing of the trumpets, a holy convocation.
1: Mm.
0: That's the Feast of Trumpets. Ye shall do no servile work therein, but ye shall offer an offering made by fire unto the Lord. Okay, when was this? The first day of the month.
1: Yeah, of the seventh month.
0: The Day of Atonement then. 23:26. And the Lord spake unto Moses, saying, also on the tenth day, of the seventh month. So that's 10 days later.
1: Yeah.
0: There shall be a day of atonement. It shall be a holy convocation unto you, and you shall afflict your souls, an offering made by fire unto the Lord. Now, when the Millerites preached, did they later on understand that the day of atonement was the issue?
1: Yes.
0: And not the coming of Christ to cleanse the earth?
1: No.
0: But to cleanse the sanctuary of defilement, which happened on the Day of Atonement, right?
1: Yes, yes. Moving.
0: Okay, so that was on the 10th day of the seventh month. And you shall do no work in that same day, for it is a day of atonement to make an atonement for you before the Lord your God. For whatsoever soul it be that shall not be afflicted in that same day, he shall be cut off from amongst his people. And whatsoever soul it be that doeth any work on that same day, the same soul shall I destroy from amongst his people. Martin, this is very interesting. When it comes to work and destruction, this is exactly the same as the robe of righteousness. I cannot work for my righteousness.
1: Yeah, I understand.
0: I have to accept the robe of righteousness.
1: Mm-hmm.
0: So the wedding invitation, you have to have the wedding garment.
1: Yeah, you have to accept.
0: Correct.
1: The garment.
0: There's no works that you can do to attain it.
1: Beautiful.
0: Friend, why haven't you got this robe on, right? So In a veiled sense here, we have the same story.
1: It's beautiful. So God said that's why it was basically like the Sabbath to you.
0: Correct.
1: You don't work in that because you accept what he has done.
0: His righteousness. So if you do any work, you cannot work for the salvation. The same soul will I destroy from amongst these people. You will be thrown out and there will be gnashing of teeth. You shall do no manner of work. It shall be a statute forever throughout your generations. You cannot have a salvation by works, by rituals, by traditions, or by whatever you want to call it.
1: No.

0: It shall be unto you a Sabbath of rest, and you shall afflict your souls. In the ninth day of the month at even, from even unto even, shall you celebrate your Sabbath. Okay. And then there was a feast of booths, and the Lord spake unto Moses, saying, speak unto the children of Israel, saying, the 15th day of the seventh month shall be a feast of tabernacles for 7 days unto the Lord. So you had the Feast of Trumpet.
1: Mm-hmm.
0: 10 days later, you had the Atonement. 5 days later, you had the Feast of Tabernacles. Basically, you were going home.
1: Yeah.
0: All right? So that's the final events.
1: And it's for 7 days.
0: Correct. And the Feast of Trumpets was 10 days before the Day of Atonement.
1: Where you were preparing yourself for the Day of Atonement.
0: Correct. That your generations may know that I made the children of Israel to dwell in booths. When I brought them out of the land of Egypt, I am the Lord your God. So here is actually an event taking place which prefigures a greater reality later. So, Martin, the Feast of Trumpets preceded the Day of Atonement by 10 days, correct? The Millerite movement began in 1831. When the Baptist preacher William Miller started publicly sharing his belief based on the biblical studying prophecies that Christ was going to come and that it was imminent. Around 1843, he first said, which was later modified to 1844. So this message went to whom? To all the churches.
1: Yeah.
0: All the churches, irrespective of denomination. There was no call to change your denomination, nothing. The call was, Christ is coming, accept him as king.
1: That's it, prepare.
0: Now, this preaching only really took off after the sign in heaven, which was the falling of the stars. And that was in 1833. And Miller said, the time will be fulfilled in 1843.
1: Yeah.
0: That's 10 years. 10 years, right? 10 years. 10 days, ten years. It might be far-fetched.
1: That's okay.
0: But day-year principle, it could just be. Maybe not. We're not going to push the point or belabor the point. It's just interesting. So his preaching gained significant traction during the Second Great Awakening and attracted tens of thousands of followers, leading to the great disappointment when the expected event didn't occur. And then it was modified to 1844 because they realized that they had counted the zero and you can't count a zero. It is interesting that the Millerite movement grew slowly and then became a mighty movement in the churches, particularly after the sign of the falling stars in 1833. So for 10 years, Miller preached. And after Miller, who took over the Advent movement?
1: That's it. Because then, and it's actually very important that people realize that even this great disappointment was prophesied.
0: Yes, it was prophesied. But it's fascinating that the Millerite movement ended basically in 1843.
1: Yeah.
0: And then the Advent movement took over and they discovered the fault in their reasoning.
1: Yeah.
0: He wasn't coming to cleanse the earth by his second coming. He was coming to the Day of Atonement, the antitypical Day of Atonement, to cleanse the sanctuary.
1: So it moves chronologically same as the feasts.
0: Correct. And you had to have the robe of righteousness. There was to be no works-based religion. So Miller had predicted the end of the 2,300-day prophecy for 1843. And after this date, the churches finally distanced themselves from the Advent movement. Can the day-year principle be part of this coincidence? I'm saying maybe.
1: Well, it's interesting. It makes very good sense because we are now currently in the antitypical Day of Atonement story.
0: Correct. So, Martin, the Advent movement and its believers had to free themselves from the doctrines of the churches. Mm-hmm. They preached immortality.
1: Mm-hmm.
0: They preached eternal hell. They preached this monstrous doctrine of arbitrary predestination.
1: Yeah.
0: They preached free grace and mercy without justice.
1: Mm-hmm.
0: They preached abrogation of the law. The law was no more. They preached the efficacy of the sacraments. Even the Protestant churches, many of them retained some of the sacraments, two in fact, whereas the Catholic Church preached seven sacraments, a means to salvation. No. There's no such thing. Some of the Protestant churches, like the Methodists, preached that they were ordinances but not sacraments. But the Lutherans still stuck to sacraments.
1: Yeah.
0: The two apartments of the sanctuary, the correct understanding of the millennial and post-millennial restoration, the resurrection and translation of the just, the punishment of the wicked, all of these things, Martin, they had confused.
1: Mm-hmm.
0: All in Scripture and none of it in the creeds.
1: Mm.
0: Just think about it for a moment. What a mess the devil and his victims had introduced into the churches. Irreparable systems that had to be abandoned because they could not be purged of their errors.
1: Yeah.
0: Babylon had reached the point of no return. The Jews had reached the point of no return. The antitypical Stephen had now to be stoned. There's no room for new wine in old bottles. There had to be a renewing of the mind. New wine needed new bottles. It was necessary that the message of the coming Messiah was to be preached to the churches. But seeing that you rejected it, we're going to call the people out of Babylon.
1: That's it. They, well, actually there they became Babylon.
0: Yes.
1: Because they were the Reformation and all these churches started.
0: So immediately after this event, you get the second angel's message, which says, Babylon has fallen twice.
1: Yeah.
0: Because the Catholic Church had already fallen.
1: Literally.
0: But the Protestants had now also fallen. What did they reject? The coming millennial king?
1: Yeah, that's it.
0: They wanted to rule.
1: That's it. And that's why they stuck to their creeds and their doctrines?
0: Correct. So when creeds collide with truth, you have a problem, right?
1: Mm-hmm.
0: The Protestant Reformation had freed itself of many papal errors, but not all.
1: No.
0: Not only did they retain many, but they added many of their own.
1: Mm-hmm.
0: All kinds of confusions. Romans 12:2, and be not conformed to this world, but be transformed by the renewing of your mind, that you may prove what is the good and acceptable and perfect will of God. You have to find it in the Bible.
1: Mm-hmm.
0: Do you find immortality of the soul in the Bible?
1: No.
0: No.
1: Exactly opposite.
0: Do you find this millennial rule of the church in the Bible?
1: No.
0: No. You find the rule of Christ in the Bible. Do you find the abrogation of the law in the Bible?
1: Jesus said, if you love me, keep my commandments. I don't see where he is abrogating it.
0: Exactly, and I've not come to abolish the law.
1: No.
0: So all of these doctrines, why are they in the creeds, right?
1: Mm.
0: In 1438, the seven sacraments, baptism, confirmation, the Eucharist, penance, extreme unction, orders, matrimony, were first decreed by the Council of Florence, though they had been taught before.
1: Mm-hmm.
0: So now it becomes a creed. None of that is true.
1: No.
0: They're ordinances.
1: Yeah.
0: You cannot be saved. In Catholic thinking, if something is a sacrament, it's a means to salvation.
1: Sure.
0: And the dragon was wroth with the woman and went to make war with the remnant of her seed. So the churches had received the message, but they rejected it. So they threw the people out of the churches and say, why would you want the Lord to come to punish poor little sinners? We don't want him as king.
1: Can you
0: want to rule.
1: Wow. Imagine that, huh?
0: And they threw them out of the churches. This is exactly what they said. You will stop preaching in this name.
1: Yeah,
0: you will stop preaching that Christ is coming as king. So they make war against those that keep the commandments of God.
1: Uh-huh.
0: In other words, they accept him as king.
1: Yes.
0: And have the testimony of Jesus Christ. They accept him as Messiah and they believe his word. So why did the churches generally reject the message of the premillennial coming of Christ to set up his kingdom?
1: Mm.
0: Why did they do it? Was it because they had preconceived ideas of a temporal millennium where the church would rule the nations?
1: Yeah, definitely.
0: Isn't that what we discussed with Wilson and others?
1: That's it. They believe this.
0: The Christian nationalist believes
1: that they will rule.
0: Exactly. Isn't that the same issue that led the Jews to reject Christ and his kingdom?
1: 100%.
0: So when the Jews as a nation rejected Christ as the king, did they not fall and their house become desolate?
1: Yeah.
0: Would not the same apply to the Christian churches when they did the same?
1: 100%.
0: Is God fair?
1: Always.
0: Two wedding invitations.
1: Yeah.
0: One to the Jews in the beginning of the ministry, one to the churches, both of them rejected. Yeah.
1: And how much of a fulfillment of prophecy is
0: Perfect.
1: This?
0: Perfect.
1: Because they moved from being Protestants to being a false prophet.
0: Can you see, Martin? By removing or changing one word in the Bible, you miss all of this?
1: You miss all of it. And
0: by changing supper to a meal or a feast.
1: Who else can be behind that but the enemy?
0: The enemy is behind that, for sure. So what's the consequence? The next angel says Babylon is fallen. We've discussed that, right? It's fallen.
1: Yeah.
0: That great city, because she made all the nations drink of the wine of her wrath, of her fornication, all of those false doctrines.
1: Mm.
0: Revelation 18:2. And he cried mightily with a strong voice, saying, Babylon the Great is fallen, is fallen.
1: Mm-hmm.
0: She's become a habitation of devils. Your house is desolate. What does the Bible say? If you sweep the house and you clean it, and you don't fill it with the truth, what happens?
1: Seven comes back.
0: Seven demons worse than the first.
1: Yeah.
0: All right? And so it's become a house of every unclean spirit and unclean, hateful bird, where they preach salvation without law, where they preach the Holy Spirit will fill you and that will be your sign, etc., etc., etc.
1: Even actually making themselves gods.
0: Correct, going that far. So Martin, the second angel's message separated the people that would go forward with the truth till the end of time. So where are they preaching? They're preaching inside the city,
1: and
0: like the Jews, and they're in the highways and the hedges.
1: Yeah, everywhere. Right? They're standing on the wall.
0: They're preaching to everyone. And let's ask the question. Is God concerned about everyone? Didn't he die for everyone?
1: For everyone.
0: So if you were born into a voodoo culture, wouldn't God have compassion and try to pull you out of that culture?
1: Always.
0: If you were born into another religion, whether it be Shintoism or Islam or whatever, and there's no salvation in terms of the Messiah that can give you the robe of righteousness, wouldn't God have compassion?
1: Yeah.
0: Isn't he sending dreams and visions to these people?
1: In droves. So
0: isn't
1: many
0: there
1: people.
0: A message that we must bring to
1: yeah,
0: them?
1: Yeah.
0: Okay, so after this message went to the churches, it still goes to the city, to the Christian churches.
1: Those churches, those Protestant churches that became the false prophet now.
0: Yes.
1: It's not that the message is not going still to them as well.
0: Yes, they can still accept it, just like the Jews could be grafted in, so they can be grafted in. But the message is also going to the highways and the hedges.
1: Well, can we just say, don't we see that sometimes whole churches accepting the truth
0: Correct.
1: And walking over?
0: Absolutely. So the first call to the supper went to the churches.
1: Mm-hmm.
0: They rejected it. So a second call goes out unto any that will hear.
1: Yeah.
0: It was necessary that it first go to the churches.
1: Mm-hmm.
0: Namely the maimed, the halt, the blind. That's like me.
1: Yeah.
0: Like you.
1: That's it.
0: So the servant came and showed his lord these things. Then the master of the house, being angry, said to his servant, go out quickly into the streets and lanes of the city within the church.
1: Mm.
0: Bring in hither the poor, spiritually poor, the maimed, those that had been hurt by the church's teachings, and the halt, those that are lost their strength, and the blind, spiritually blind. Mm. So the question again, to rub it in, who made them spiritually blind?
1: The teachings, the leaders.
0: Didn't
1: the
0: Pharisees make the people at their time spiritually blind?
1: The leaders, because they want to cling to the leadership.
0: Does Jesus call them blind?
1: Yes.
0: Let the blind lead the blind, they will both fall into a ditch, right? Who maimed them? Mm. Who rendered them non-functional? Hmm? Who made them halt and limp and crippled? It was the churches. Mm. So the city, the churches are here called a city, Babylon.
1: Yeah.
0: Under the loud cry, his people were called out of Babylon that had become a house of demons. Pentecost called his people out of a fallen, desolate Jewish dispensation. And thousands came out and became Christians, followers of Christ. Mm. Same under the second Pentecost. Thousands will sever their ties with Babylon and become Seventh-day Adventists. I'm not talking about denominational now. I'm talking about Seventh-day believers in the coming of Christ as King, which happens to also be a denomination.
1: That's it. There's only one way to qualify for this, because that also, that Seventh-day Adventists, the other name is called the remnant.
0: Correct.
1: And there's a qualification to be part of that, keeping the commandments and having the faith of Jesus.
0: And the testimony of Jesus, is the spirit of prophecy. That's it's all very clear in the scriptures. So Sardis, which in the seven churches represents Protestantism, would not accept the doctrine of the second coming. Therefore, the coming of the Lord will be to them like a thief in the night.
1: Yep. And it will catch them unawares and with an overwhelming surprise.
0: But you're not supposed to be unaware of it. All right. So Revelation 3, verse 3, remember therefore how thou hast received and heard, talking to Sardis, hold fast, repent. Mm-hmm. If therefore you shall not watch.
1: Mm. For what?
0: For the signs of the coming of Christ to become the king, the ruler of the universe. I will come unto thee as a thief, and thou shalt not know what hour I will come upon thee. That's why they're preaching their temporal millennium, how they're going to preach for 1,000 years. I've got news for them. None of that's going to happen.
1: If I may ask a question. If this was referring to them not knowing the hour, does that mean that maybe the others that are watching might be a little bit more awake of the hour?
0: Well, the Bible says so. Let's read it. 1 Thessalonians. But of the times and seasons, brethren, you have no need that I write to you. For yourselves know perfectly that the day of the Lord comes as a thief in the night. To whom?
1: To whom?
0: To Sardis.
1: Exactly, those are not waiting.
0: For when they shall say peace and safety, then sudden destruction cometh upon them as a travail upon a woman with child, and they shall not escape. But ye, brethren, you're not in darkness that the day should overtake you as a thief. So, Martin, we know from the scripture that Christ is going to come and set up his kingdom.
1: And he even said, look at the signs. Watch ye therefore and pray.
0: Correct. Ye are all children of the light and the children of the day. We are not night nor darkness. Therefore, let us not be asleep as do others, but let us watch and be sober. Martin, we can know what time. Martin, the second wedding invitation has come and gone.
1: Yes.
0: The preaching that Babylon has fallen, has it come and gone? Mm-hmm. The preaching accept God's law and do not accept the tradition, the mark of the beast, the false Sabbath, because the Sabbath stands for rest. Mm-hmm. The Sabbath, therefore, stands for accepting the robe of righteousness.
1: Mm-hmm. And the authority of the king.
0: And the authority of the king. That's it. It's as simple as that. So those that cry peace and safety, like the churches, they will not discern the hour.
1: No.
0: They will be praying and swinging their hands and speaking in tongues and believing that they will soon rule.
1: Yeah.
0: And what agreement has the temple of God with idols? For ye are the temple of the living God, as God has said, I will dwell in them and walk in them, and I will be their God, and they shall be my people. Wherefore, what does it say?
1: Come out.
0: Come out of them.
1: Mm-hmm.
0: Be separate. Did the Christians heed the call to come out? And did they leave Jerusalem and go to Pella?
1: Yes, not one perished.
0: Therefore, come out of Babylon.
1: Come out.
0: Touch not the unclean thing, and I will receive you, and I will be a father unto you, and you shall be my sons and daughters, says the Lord. So not the halt, the maimed, the blind left the churches. And the philosophies they were involved in. How many people are sitting in church saying, there's something not quite right here?
1: Exactly.
0: How many? Because of the shameful treatment they received when they confronted them with the truth. When you go to the pastor and you say to him, excuse me, but doesn't it say we must keep the seventh day? And isn't that Saturday? He said, no. Don't worry about that.
1: Exactly.
0: And what about the pre-millennium of Christ? No, relax. We're going to rule. Yeah. Don't worry. So, Martin, the truth will set you free. To the Jews who had believed him, Jesus said, if you hold to my teachings, you are really my disciples. Could we say there, if you switch to creeds, you're going to be in trouble?
1: Yes.
0: John 8:32, then you will know the truth, because my word is truth, and the truth will set you free. First wedding invitation?
1: Gone.
0: Done and dusted. Second invitation, done and dusted. Fall of Babylon, done and dusted. Preaching the end of the Day of Atonement, virtually done and
1: basically
0: dusted.
1: Basically on the edge.
0: Next thing,
1: seventh
0: going
1: day,
0: home.
1: Seven day of tabernacle feast, going home.
0: Well, we're going to go home. And everybody in that 7 days at least keep the Sabbath once.
1: Yes, so you can actually with confidence say that nobody will enter heaven without having kept at least one Sabbath.
0: Correct. Let's pray.
1: Amen.
0: Heavenly Father, thank you for the wedding invitation. And I pray, Lord, that our oxen and our entanglements with the world won't keep us from accepting that invitation. This invitation has gone to all the churches. Most of them have rejected, or virtually all of them. And so I pray that the halt, the blind, the lame will come and accept this invitation so that we can have a Feast of Tabernacles together. It's my prayer in Jesus' name. Amen.
1: Amen.

always answer our prayers the first time we call upon him. For should he do this, we might take it for granted that we had a right to all the blessings and favors he bestowed upon us. Instead of searching our hearts to see if any evil was entertained by us, any sin indulged, we would become careless and fail to realize our dependence upon him and our need of his help. There are precious promises in the scriptures to those who wait upon the Lord. We all desire an immediate answer to our prayers and are tempted to become discouraged if our prayer is not immediately answered. Now, my experience has taught me that this is a great mistake. The delay is for our special benefit. We have a chance to see whether our faith is true and sincere or changeable like the waves of the sea. We must bind ourselves upon the altar with the strong cords of faith and love and let patience have her perfect work. Faith strengthens through continual exercise. This waiting does not mean that because we ask the Lord to heal, there is nothing for us to do. On the contrary, we are to make the very best use of the means which the Lord, in his goodness, has provided for us in our necessities. This excerpt is from the book Prayer, page 110. Let us pray. Father in heaven, we thank you for the opportunity to continue our study from the sacred scriptures. As we spend time in your word, please grant that we may be each drawn closer in our bonding with you, and may our appreciation for your word increase significantly through our study. We ask of you in the name of Jesus. Amen. Our key text is Psalm 62, verse 8. Trust in him at all times, you people. Pour out your heart before him. God is a refuge for us. Trust in him at all times, you people. Pour out your heart before him. God is a refuge for us. This is our key text from the New King James Version of the Bible, Psalm 62, verse 8. Trust in him at all times, you people. Pour out your heart before him. God is a refuge for us. We are encouraged by the psalmist to do two things in particular. One, to trust in God at all times. Whatever the circumstance may be, trust God and believe in God. Trusting in him is anchoring our belief in him because of who he is. God has made it plain that he is not willing that any should perish. He says, I take no pleasure in the death of the wicked. So, God will never stop loving you. Look at the case of Judas. In his last interaction
with Judas, as Judas was betraying him, he addressed him as friend. While he was being crucified, he prayed for those who were subjecting him to this horrendous ordeal. Father, forgive them. God will never give up on you. It is the enemy of our souls who wants to get us so discouraged that we give up, that we tell ourselves we've crossed the line, we've gone too far, it doesn't make sense abiding in the relationship of God because we have destroyed the relationship. But I want you to reflect on something. Ancient Israel, in the incident of the golden calf that was carved by Aaron, brought about a condition where God said, the people have blatantly transgressed and broken the covenantal relationship. I cannot tabernacle among them. I cannot be resident in their habitation. My presence, my holiness will destroy them. For their survival, I will leave them. Moses interceded. It is not primarily because of the intercession by Moses that God relented and decided to continue with his people among them. This was the avenue by which Moses became aware of the need for intercession, for mediation between an offended God who had been rejected by the people, whose laws had been violated with impunity. Moses became fully aware of that. Then, with that awareness, would come his interaction with the people, enabling them to grasp the reality, the enormity of what they had done, and to want to change, and to recognize the need for forgiveness, for grace. But then we come to a second major incident, following the report of the spies, where God had to intervene in order to prevent the stoning of his leaders. The people had already decided that they were through with this relationship with God. They would return to Egypt. They would appoint their own leaders to make that happen. God intervened. Our insight, our so-called wisdom, our determination to find and create our own way is usually not what is best for us. There is a way that seems right, but ends in death, extinction, perishing. That's the road God does not want any of us to take. So God intervened. And in resolving the matter, God declared his determination. That entire generation would die in the wilderness. The next generation would be granted the opportunity, if they choose to be sincere, to become the inheritors of the promise. When we look at this, we see in miniature what happened in Eden on the day that our first parents
transgressed. Instead of ending their existence, upholding the justice of the law, God put a plan B in place, which included and still includes the provision of returning to the dust, what we generally refer to as death and dying. But that is an interim blessing put in place by God to manage the carnage that we have created in a manner that would make it possible for him to save all who really want to be saved. Had God ended the existence of Adam and Eve on that day, we would not be having this study today, because the possibility of any of us existing would have ended on that day in Eden. So similarly, we notice, just as granting them a second probation in Eden, and by extension, allowing for generations of human beings to exist, each generation, each individual being granted the opportunity to choose life, eternal life, and live forever. That is love. We see it in miniature with ancient Israel. God said they will all die in the wilderness. That's what happened. They discontinued the ritual of circumcision because they had ended the relationship by which they existed as his special people. The Passover was discontinued because it was ordained by God to be a celebration not just of their deliverance, but of a new beginning as a nation with God as head of state. They rejected him as head of state. So no Passover while they were in the wilderness for 40 years. So after they had crossed the Jordan, the next generation, God directed Joshua to give them a new beginning, circumcise all the males, and celebrate the Passover. But in the interim, even though they had estranged themselves from God, every day they received manna, food from God. Every night their habitation was lighted up with the glory of his presence from that supernatural cloud. Their shoes did not wear out. God provided for them. He protected them. God never gave up on them. This is a principle we need to remember in the context of prayer. So, for example, Abraham must have prayed many a time, as did his wife. But it was 25 years afterwards that God decided to answer that prayer. We exist in time, but God is the creator of time. With God, nothing is impossible. So Hannah was praying, agonizing, wondering whether God had given up on her. She had been praying for some

For his entire lifetime, he will be devoted to you as your servant. I do not believe that part was originally part of the request. Reading through the narrative, we have reason to believe that originally what she was asking for is a child to carry the family name. So when our prayers are not answered immediately, as Hannah must have done, let us revisit our prayer activity as well as what we are asking for. Make sure that we are asking according to the will of God, that we are not selfishly seeking for what would please us personally. It makes sense to discipline ourselves to abide in the relationship as the prophet Micah encourages us to do. Remember, don't gloat over me, my enemies. When I fall, I will arise. When I sit in darkness, the Lord will be my light in the darkness. I will wait on the Lord until he executes judgment in my behalf. I have sinned, but I am staying in the relationship with God. He will forgive me. He will heal me. He will lift me. I will be on my feet again. Abide in the relationship. And taking a cue from Micah, I have sinned. It's another good checkpoint. Because as the psalmist reminds us in Psalm 66:18, if I regard iniquity in my heart, the Lord will not hear. If I hold on to iniquity, refusing to separate myself from it, I am estranging myself from God, and therefore it is unreasonable and irrational to expect God to bless me in a setting that would conform me in rebellion. The Apostle Peter reminds us that the face of the Lord is against those who do evil. God does not dwell in the tents of wickedness. So his invitation is to come out from among them and be separate, and I will receive you. We cannot remove sin from our lives, but we can come to God with our burden and allow him to resolve the sin problem in us, for us. And we must be persistent in prayer. That is part of the principle of praying, because otherwise we would mistakenly regard the provision of prayer as some means of ordering what we want from God. You place an order on time, and within the prescribed period, you receive what you ordered. That's not how prayer works. We are addressing God in our prayers. He is Lord. He is sovereign. He is all-knowing, all-wise, all-loving. He knows what's best for us. He knows the way that I take when he has tried me, tested me, refined me, worked through me and with me. I will emerge as refined gold. That's the product he wants. And of course, we recall provisions like what Jesus himself declared. He said, if you do not forgive those who have offended you, sinned against you, do not expect your Father in heaven to

forgive your trespasses either. You are removing from yourself the capacity to become a recipient of divine blessing when you refuse to forgive others. We do not have the time now to elaborate on this, but it's a principle to bear in mind. At the same time, since our prayers are being addressed to a sovereign God, the God who is King of our lives, to our Father, who is our Creator and Redeemer, who owns us, then we should subject ourselves to the principle that obtained in the life of people like Paul and Peter and so many other prominent people mentioned in the scriptures. In the case of Peter, Jesus said to him, "You will get to that time in life where you will find yourself to be not in control, and you would need to accept life as it unfolds, not as you would want it to be." In the case of Paul, pleading with God to remove what he refers to as a thorn in the flesh, an affliction from the devil to keep him frustrated, the answer from God was, "I will not remove it. My grace is adequate. My strength is revealed in its perfection in your weakness." And when Paul embraced this principle, his response was, "I would rather glory in my infirmities, so that the grace of God may rest upon me." We think of Jacob. From that night of wrestling, he emerged with a dislocated joint, limping and in excruciating pain. But that was part of God's answer to his prayer. When his brother Esau looked at the man he had come to execute, so vulnerable, so defenseless, it broke him. They hugged each other and cried on each other's shoulders. That was the beginning of the reconciliation. So when prayers are not answered immediately as we think they should be answered, we are to be patient, trust God, and wait on the Lord. He is God. He has our best interests at heart. He sees the end from the vantage point of the beginning, and he knows the best course, the best path. So therefore, as we consider the principles associated with meaningful prayer, let us give consideration to what we should regard as the model prayer. When the disciples had requested, "Lord, teach us to pray," Jesus taught them. We generally

God is very profound. Time would not permit us to go into detail in it, but as human beings, our natural father is the first Adam. His transgression has placed us in the quagmire in which we exist, in sin with a nature which is evil. But God, because of his great love for us, has replaced that relationship, giving us a second Adam, who is our creator, our God, in order to make this obtain. Our God, our creator, now exists as a human being, one of us, and he will continue to exist as one of us forever. That's the only means by which we could choose to come to him and allow him to give to each of us a new beginning, a new life, so that we could each exist as a new creation, the life of the resurrected Jesus being our life. We are born again. Our life is derived from him. He became one flesh with us in order that we might exist as one spirit with him. That's why we must be born again. Being born again makes each believer a son, a daughter of the Messiah. When we experience this new birth, we are born of the Spirit, and the Holy Spirit resides in each believer. That is God's guarantee to each of us that we will live with him forever. So we've looked at the bond with Jesus the Messiah, with the Holy Spirit, who makes the new birth a reality for each of us. Now we consider the Father. He says, all who are sons and daughters of the Messiah are his children by adoption. And in the context of that relationship, he has promised that we will inherit all things. So when we address him as our Father, that is the reality we embrace. No relationship is more intimate, more personal, more meaningful than this relationship. And we pray for his kingdom to be established. That includes the removal of sin in the universe and in us. We pray that his will should be done on earth as it is done in heaven. With this utterance, we are giving expression to our submission to him, our acceptance of his will, replacing our own that we surrender to him. As we embrace this relationship, it enables a corrected vision of other human beings like ourselves. The will of God is that all should be saved. All should live with him as one family. It will find its full expression when God makes all things new. But the relationship begins in this life. When we ask him to give us this day our daily bread, we are requesting more than just physical sustenance. We are requesting grace for our spirit.

0: spiritual nourishment and growth. When we ask him to forgive us our debt, as we also have already forgiven our debtors, we are acknowledging our need of grace, our lack of capacity to save ourselves or to change. It broadens our vision of what love really and truly is. Because should God withdraw the provisions by which we are forgiven, immediately our situation becomes hopeless. But we serve a God who will always forgive. You remember Peter denying any connection with him at a time when he really needed some sort of support, particularly from those closest to him. But by the Sea of Tiberias, we read about him there preparing breakfast for Peter and the others and giving to Peter in the presence of the others the assurance that he has been forgiven. He restored him in the relationship. When we pray, "Do not lead us into temptation," we are asking God for strength, for the resolve, as well as for the capacity to demonstrate integrity in our relationship with him. And when we ask him to deliver us from evil, we are asking for something which is profound. Our very nature is evil. And as the Apostle James reminds us, a lot of what we succumb to does not necessarily invade the privacy of our minds from some outside source like the devil. We generate our own that separates us or keeps us separated from God because we have already become dysfunctional. A dysfunctional entity cannot work perfectly. So we pray, deliver us from the evil that is within us, as well as from the impact of the forces out there that exist to destroy us. And when we declare that the kingdom and everything connected with it belongs to God, we are acknowledging that we, as part of all of that, belong to him. And we are petitioning as his own, asking that for his sake and because of who he is in the relationship with us, that he should look with favor upon us and grant what we actually need. Jesus said in his Sermon on the Mount, "Don't allow yourselves to fall apart through anxiety over your apparent inability to satisfy your basic needs." That was the problem of ancient Israel. Read through the history. Nobody ever died from thirst or from hunger. But as they projected their minds considering the future, they saw themselves unable to take care of their basic needs when those needs would become apparent. Jesus says, don't do that. Abide in the relationship. Your Father in heaven knows what you need. Ensure that you remain a citizen in the kingdom and that you are anchored in the relationship, abiding as a branch in the vine, and God will take care of all of your needs. Trust God and believe in Him. If we who are evil by nature know how to give good gifts to our children when they request something from us, how much more will our Father in heaven, who is not evil by nature, give to His children, because that's who we are, what we actually need, which He knows. But we should keep on asking, be persistent, like that widow with the unjust judge. And if an unrighteous judge would take care of the problems of an unfortunate, victimized woman just because she is persistent, what do you think will your Father in heaven, who is just and perfect, not take care of what you persist in keeping before Him in prayer? There are many approaches to praying meaningfully. Jesus said, avoid meaningless repetitions. Understand that prayer is not an occasion for impressing God with how good you are, how deserving you are. In the condition in which we exist, no matter how good we think we are, no one of us can claim to be deserving of special merit from God because of who we are. It is always by the mercies of God that we are not consumed, because His compassions are unfailing. When we come to Him, we come to the throne of grace to obtain mercy, not to the bar of justice to make demands. And we should remember, God wants us to be focused primarily on the relationship and secondarily on the benefits which accrue from being in the relationship. Ancient Israel struggled to learn that lesson. Jesus emphasized it on the day after the feeding of the 5,000, when people found Him flocking to where He was. He said to them, you are reaching out to Me because of the miracle of the food. You want to experience it again. But your effort should not be in order to obtain natural food. Be focused on the spiritual sustenance. That is what will result in eternal life. Eternal life is God's own quality of life, which He makes available to us as our own. That is why eventually this mortal will put on immortality. We shall be changed. We shall be like Him. We will exist in the image of God according to His likeness. It is not possible to truly embrace how wonderful this is going to be. But we can trust God, and we can look forward to this with joyful expectation. But the relationship begins now, here in this life. And meaningful prayer is one of the means by which we grow in this relationship, recognizing that the value of this relationship cannot be measured What a gift from God. And the ultimate expression of that gift is Jesus, the second Adam, our Savior, Redeemer, our everlasting Father, human like us, making it possible for us to be one with Him, His actual children, throughout eternity. Father in heaven, we give thanks to you for your goodness towards us. We thank you for the understanding that you've revealed to us from the sacred scriptures. Give to each of us the appreciation that we need to have for meaningful prayer, and enable us to make it irreplaceable in our existence. We ask of you in the name of Jesus.
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1: Glad that you have joined us today. 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Yeah. And I am so excited today because we have an incredible testimony from Rich Fulmer. He's here with us today, and what a blessing to hear what God has done in his life. And today's topic, Dad, is basically don't give up praying for your children. His mom did not give up praying for him, and God worked miraculously in his life. But, Dad, I want to say before we get to Rich's story, it's great to be co-hosting with you today. Yeah, this is really fun. Usually Jill's, you know, sitting right here next to me. But, Dad, it's just a real blessing to have you right here. And a part of 3ABN, you and Mom, you know, help out in many aspects, wear many hats here at 3ABN. But right now, Dad, you're helping out in the pastoral department.
2: Pastoral department, yeah.
1: You enjoy that?
2: Yeah.
1: Oh, yeah.
2: Love listening to you guys call in and get to pray with you all. Thank you so much for doing that.
1: Yeah, because that's, to me, that connection, right? You know, we're talking about part of the 3ABN family, and what a blessing to be together in ministry serving the Lord. Thank you so much for it, you and Mom.
2: My privilege, our privilege.
1: Yeah, I do. But Rich, it's so good to have you here with us today.
3: It's good to be here. Thank you.
1: Amen.
3: Thank
1: now, Dad, you know Rich. Tell me how you kind of know Rich. I know him because of you, but tell me how you met Rich.
2: Well, I guess maybe 15 or 16 years ago, when I transferred to Parkersburg Seventh Adventist Church there, became their pastor, I met Rich, and he wasn't part of the church yet. He was coming to the church there, but anyway, I encouraged him. I guess we went out to eat, and he was still smoking at the time, but he seemed like he wanted to join the church anyway. I remember praying with you or whatever, and then you finally made that decision. Praise the Lord. Yes. You and Amy came into the church.
3: Amen. There.
2: It's a real blessing for our church.
1: This, I mean, it's amazing, and we're going to get into that story here with Rich in just a couple of minutes, but, you know, Dad, I think about evangelism. You know, evangelism happens in many different ways, you know, many different places. It's building, Rich, kind of a relationship with people, right, and then showing them Jesus.
3: Yes, absolutely.
1: But is this your first time to 3ABN?
3: Yes, it is.
1: Yeah.
3: Yes, it is.
1: Yeah. And it's great to have you here because you live in
3: West Virginia.
1: West Virginia.
3: Yeah, Parkersburg, West Virginia.
1: And so, of course, you're here today to do this program, but tell us just a little bit about why you're here this week.
3: I really, really came up here so that I could get some training and get my feet wet and get an understanding of working in the pastoral department, because I'll be doing that remotely from Parkersburg, West Virginia when I go back home. So.
1: And that is so awesome because we're so excited. You know, you're volunteering as part of the 3ABN pastoral staff and doing this remotely. This is all technology. We talk about how technology has changed. You'll actually have an actual 3ABN phone there, high-speed internet that you have at your house, and it's amazing. They'll say 3ABN, and he can pick up the call, though he were just dad right here, like in Illinois or
3: in West Virginia. It's amazing, It's on a rotation, so the queue.
1: That's right,
3: the queue. And including that remote location on that, it's amazing.
1: It is. So, Dad, in other words, you might pick up the phone, call one someone, and then the next one could be him all the way in West Virginia.
2: That's exciting.
1: Yeah, it is, for sure. Well, before we get into today's testimony, we have just a really great song brought to us by Laura Palmieri, and what a great song too. It is titled What a Friend We Have in Jesus.
3: Oh, amen.
1: And Laura will be playing the harp. Let's go to that right now.

0: Amen.
1: Amen.
0: Praise the Lord. Yeah, what a friend we have in Jesus. Thank you so much, Laura Palmieri. What a blessing and what a talent God has given you with a harp. Beautiful, beautiful instrument.
2: Amen. Amen.
0: Kind of think of heaven. They talk about harps being in heaven, right? But if you're just joining us, we have, of course, with us today, Rich Fulmer, and you are the first elder of the Parkersburg Seventh-day Adventist Church.
2: Yes.
0: And I just really appreciate, you know, when you put out the little sheet for you to fill out, and I like what you put kind of as a proposed title, and basically, don't give up on your children.
2: Oh, yes.
0: You're thinking about parents praying for your kids.
2: Mm-hmm.
0: And Rich is a testimony to the goodness of God and having a praying mother.
2: Yes.
0: For sure. So let's go back then, Rich. Let's take us back. Start wherever you want, as far as we take us back to the beginning and maybe as a young person, how you were raised.
2: I was born and raised in Monrovia, California.
0: Okay.
2: I was the last baby born in the hospital. The hospital's still there, but there's no maternity ward anymore. So they reached perfection and said, well, that's it. But
0: you were it, and they said, we're done.
2: That's it. But no, not. I'm far from it. Far from it. But my I was raised in the Seventh-day Adventist Church.
0: Okay.
2: I went to academy. I attended church every Sabbath. I didn't do any of the things you're not supposed to do on the Sabbath. You know, I didn't really understand it at that time. You know, it's not about what you can't do. It's about what you get to do. And
0: that's
2: you
0: true.
2: Get to come to Jesus and build that relationship with him. But at that time, it was, I can't do this. I can't do that. And so that's the way I approached it. But I did that. Mm-hmm. Because I felt that was the right thing to do.
0: So you went then to like all the Sabbath school classes,
2: mm-hmm.
0: and
2: yep.
0: maybe Pathfinders.
2: Pathfinders. Back then it was wasn't Pathfinders yet.
0: It maybe was, Adventist Youth AY.
2: No, it was.
0: But it was another program kind of like that.
2: Yeah,
0: then. Yeah, that's great. So very involved in your church.
2: I can't think of the name of it now, but anyway, it developed into Pathfinders afterwards.
0: Mm-hmm.
2: Yeah, involved in all of that. Very involved in all of that. I did a lot of stuff up until, you know, even early as 13 and 12 in the church and collecting the offerings and doing all that kind of stuff.
1: You went to Adventist school?
2: I did. I went to academy, and I went there for quite a number of years, and then I decided that playing football was more important than going to academy. And that was a mistake that I really, really didn't see as a big mistake at the time. I thought it was, you know, no big deal. I want to go play football. I'm going to go play football.
1: Mm-hmm.
2: So
1: your parents, were they?
2: Yeah, they didn't like the idea, but they went along with it, and they let me do it.
1: Mm-hmm.
2: So I joined the public school and left the academy and started playing football. And football for high school is on Friday nights. So that was the beginning of the slide. Was I'm not keeping the Sabbath anymore on Friday night, so what's the big deal if I don't on Saturday anymore either? You know,
1: so once that conviction goes away, or pushing against the conviction,
2: it's little things like that that you don't realize the impact that it's going to have on the rest of your life, and you think it's just this little thing, but it's the start of this, and then it develops into this and this and this, until finally I'm fully in the world. You know, I'm never going to church anymore. I'm smoking. I'm drinking. I'm doing some drugs, it's just a slippery slope that you fall away on.
0: So then you're playing then football in then the high school.
2: Mm-hmm.
0: So all the way through your senior year.
2: Mm-hmm.
0: Yeah. Okay. Yep.
1: You're pretty good size, so you probably were pretty good. What position did you play?
2: Tight end.
1: Tight end.
2: Okay. Yeah. Tight end. Mm-hmm. Yeah, and I played in college for a little bit too.
0: Okay. Wow.
2: And,
0: so
2: some recruiters came and looked at me. So it was, you know, it really fulfilled what I wanted out of the sports, you know.
0: Mm-hmm. So let's go back in just a moment then. So that first Friday night,
2: mm-hmm.
0: you're playing a game,
2: mm-hmm.
0: and here you are, a Seventh-day Adventist, raised a Seventh-day Adventist.
2: Yeah.
0: Did that even go through your mind, like,
2: oh, yes.
0: Man, should I not be doing this? The sun's setting.
2: It did.
0: Did it?
2: Yes, it did.
0: And why did you keep playing then?
2: Stupidity.
0: Because what's interesting, because you had a lot of head knowledge, right?
2: Yes.
0: Yeah. Of the
2: And like I said, it was. I didn't really understand like the Sabbath and what it was really all about. It was, to me, it was, that's the rules, and so I'm going to follow the rules. But then when I found out I could not follow the rules, I didn't follow the rules. So it wasn't a heart thing. It was a mental thing, and I
1: Jesus,
2: knew that.
1: Jesus, like your friend, best friend,
2: yes,
1: Jesus.
2: Yeah. And that's so important, is that relationship. You know, and that's what the Sabbath is really all about, is having that relationship, not only with God, but with the church family and everybody, because we need to support each other, you know, especially in the things that are going on in the world today. We need to support each other and be there for each other.
0: So then you have then that first Friday night game, and then another, and another, and like you were talking about conviction, it kind of slowly you're not as convicted.
2: Like I said, you know, I'm not keeping the Sabbath on Friday night, so it's not that big a deal if I don't on Saturday.
1: Yeah, once your conscience is kind of seared, then everything else is a wide open door for Satan.
2: I mean, it really is. And it doesn't take much, just little missteps. Little missteps. And so that's why it's important to understand that and to look at that and base your decisions on that, you know, that you can't make the little mistakes either. But if you do,
1: amen.
2: You're okay. He'll accept you back, you know, and that's a big thing
0: it
2: for
0: is.
2: Me was I was, you know, I, as I went through my life out of the church, which is 25 years, I could not see God there. I didn't even really think much about him or anything. And but as I look back on it now, you know, I can see that he was there every step of the way to make sure that I was exactly where I needed to be to take that next step. And how patient. He waited 25 years, you know, for me to come back and accept him again.
1: Okay.
2: And just the idea that he would do that for me the way I was living my life at that time, and he was that concerned about me.
1: What a loving God.
2: Yes, amen.
0: So your mom, obviously, and your parents know that you're playing on Sabbath.
2: Yeah.
0: So then what about the other things? You said you started picking up some smoking, some drinking, maybe a little drugs. Were you trying to hide that from mom and dad? Or are you just like, no, here I am, I'm rebellious?
2: Pretty much rebellious. Yeah, pretty much rebellious.
0: When did you know she was started praying for you?
2: Right away. Right away. She didn't hide that fact. She let me know it. I'm praying for you.
1: Mm-hmm.
2: And I did come back to the church, it was before she passed away. So it was that was a relief to me that I was back in the church and she could see that before she passed away. So
1: amen.
0: So take us then on this journey. So now you're in high school, you're playing football, you're obviously successful.
2: Mm-hmm.
0: Because, you know, recruiters came, you're playing college.
2: Yep.
0: What college did you play?
2: New Mexico State.
0: Okay. Yep. Mm-hmm.
2: And then after college, I went in the service, Coast Guard. Yep. And that was a great experience. But the influence of the world drug me farther into the world. Mm-hmm. And so it progressively got, the drinking got pretty bad.
1: Mm-hmm.
2: And my wife says that I didn't bring any pictures because we got rid of most of the pictures of that time because we didn't want them around for the grandkids and the kids to see that stuff. But she said, you know, you had a glass of scotch in one hand and a cigar in the other hand almost every time, you know, in every picture and every time I saw you.
1: Wow.
2: And so, yeah.
1: Mm.
2: Yeah. And it just progressively got worse.
1: Mm.
2: And the farther away I got from the Lord, the easier it was to do those things from the world.
0: Mm. Yeah. Yeah. So I would say then by the world's standpoint, they would have looked at you and said, Rich is successful.
2: Yeah. Yeah, I was a businessman and, you know, liked the finer things of life and, you know, the Cuban cigars and the good scotch and all of that. Yeah, so.
1: Company car and.
2: Company car.
1: Bank account or whatever you call it.
0: Spending
1: account.
2: Yeah, absolutely.
0: So then I'm asked this question then to you then. So was Rich, you, were you happy?
2: No.
1: Mm-hmm.
2: No, that's why I was doing more drinking and more drinking, because I wasn't happy.
1: Mm-hmm.
2: And I think that that's a thing that a lot of people do, is they're trying to fill a hole.
1: Mm-hmm.
2: They don't realize what that hole is, and that hole is that God's not in your heart.
1: Mm-hmm.
2: You know, Christ isn't there with you, and so you're trying to fill it with something.
1: Mm-hmm.
2: And I think people do that with all kinds of stuff, fast cars, money, drugs, drinking, anything, you know, that they can try to make themselves feel whole about themselves.
0: Mm-hmm. Yeah,
1: or maybe distract themselves from the empty feeling.
2: Yes.
1: Try to get their mind off of that hole that you're talking about.
2: Yeah. Mm-hmm. Yeah.
0: Okay. So then, at this point, so you're successful. What are you doing then? So you're at the Coast Guard. So you're in the Coast Guard for a while, and you're a businessman.
2: Yep. I was in the Coast Guard. I was electronic technician in the Coast Guard. And then when I got out, I went into retail. So I'm into business and started with a drugstore out in California that's not around anymore. Mm-hmm.
1: And Thrifty Drug, if anybody
2: Thrifty
1: remember.
2: Drug.
0: Okay,
2: Thrifty
0: it's going back a few years. And
1: everybody, I remember those ice cream.
2: Everybody remembers the ice cream, yes.
0: Forget the medicine part, right?
2: Yeah,
0: remember
2: the ice cream. It was the ice cream. Yeah, hand-dip ice cream at the front. It was wonderful.
0: I think that's a little bit before my time, right, Dad? Probably 5 cents for a scoop of ice cream.
2: Yeah.
0: Okay, so you get involved in retail, mm-hmm. and things are going well.
2: Yeah, and just progressed there. You know, I started in there as assistant manager and moved to manager, and then changed to CVS, and then to Eckerd Drug, and moved across the country as I was doing that and moving up in the ranks. And with Eckerd, I was multi-store manager, and then I moved to H&R Block, and I was district manager for them, and then to Dollar General, and was district manager for them. 16 years with Dollar General.
0: Wow.
2: 16 years.
0: Wow. So with all this success, tell me then about you're obviously not going to church.
2: No.
0: But are you believing in God?
2: Yes. And and you know, it's strange.
0: And
2: because,
0: then why?
2: Yeah. It's strange. Once you're a Seventh-day Adventist, you're a Seventh-day Adventist, you know, and you can't. A friend of mine, we were friends for 50 years. I lost him during the pandemic, but we were really good friends. And he came, we were discussing religion at one point, and he came to me and he said, Rich, you know the truth.
0: Oof.
2: So you're held more accountable to that truth because you know that truth. And two things, you know, that really struck me. But if it was someone else that had said that to me, I'd have dug my heels in. But because of that friendship we had and that relationship that we had, he could say something like that to me, and I took it to heart. You know, and we need to understand that, too. Before we go to correct somebody, we need to have a relationship with them and before we ever think about correcting them for anything.
0: Mm-hmm.
2: But, yeah, that was a pushback, you know, my mom praying all the time and telling me repeatedly that she's praying all the time. And and so that was all pushing me back. And I just came to the realization that I am trying to fill this hole that I'm missing. I'm not happy, but I should be. Based on the world and everything that's going on, I should be happy, but I'm not. And I met my wife, and her background was, it didn't matter what denomination, just go to the church that's the closest to the house.
0: Okay.
2: And so when we started talking, she was drinking too, and she was very involved in the world. She wasn't Adventist or have any of that background. But as we were talking, I said, we need to come back to God, because this isn't what we're doing. On the surface looks great, but it's not good for us. It's not good for us. It's not healthy. It's not healthy for our souls, you know. And so we started talking about going back to church, and her background being the closest church to the house. That's what we did. She said, I'll go back to church, but it's got to be the closest church to the house.
0: Okay, and what church was that? That was closest to your house at that point?
2: Church of Christ.
0: Okay.
2: Yep. Church of Christ. And so we started going there, and we developed a bit of a relationship with the elder there. And he and his wife started coming over for Bible study. Mm. And the first several Bible studies went very well. And then he was an installer for cable or something like that. And he was trying to make an appointment with a Seventh-day Adventist to get this done. And he wanted it on Sabbath, on Saturday, and they said no. And so he came to that Bible study with those Seventh-day Adventists, and not realizing my background.
0: That you were raised Seventh-day Adventist. Right. Wow. Right. God works amazing.
2: Yes, he does. This is what I'm saying. Every step of the way, exactly where I needed to be. Mm-hmm. You know, if it had happened any other way, I'm not limiting him. He may have worked it out differently and somehow.
0: But he knows the best way.
2: But he knows the best way for me.
0: Amen.
2: And he knows the best way for everybody.
0: That's right.
2: You know? And so.
0: Yeah, this is amazing. So he tells then those Seventh-day Adventists, come into this Bible study.
2: Right. And so of course, like I said, once a Seventh-day Adventist, you always feel you are, you know, 25 years out of the church, that's okay, I'm a Seventh-day Adventist. Haven't been in a church since, and, you know. But everything, it became, the Bible studies became trying to prove the beliefs of the Seventh-day Adventist faith wrong. And so they would start coming over with things printed out of the internet for Ellen White and how horrible and you know the stories, mm-hmm. and this and that about the Seventh-day Adventist faith, and they would come and we would discuss these things, and then I would go to the Bible, and now how I'm out of the church for 25 years, how am I going to the Bible to prove these things? You know, part of it was I was asking Mom, and so she was happy. You know,
0: I'm sure she was.
2: But part of it was just being recalled to me by the Holy Spirit, mm-hmm. you know, and guiding me in this discussion with these guys.
1: All those years of going to church school,
2: yeah.
1: learning all this.
2: Yeah, yeah. I am such a proponent for church school. Because it gives that base, mm-hmm. you know, it gives that base. And so without that base, it would have been much, much more difficult for me to come back.
0: So you're going to this other church, mm-hmm. Church of Christ, right?
2: Yes.
0: And the leadership there, pastor, elder, you're having Bible studies mm-hmm. with him. And
2: yes.
0: so and he's talking about those Seventh-day Adventists.
2: Yes.
0: And so you almost start defending
2: yes.
0: Seventh-day Adventists.
2: Yes.
0: Yeah.
2: Yeah. I have to start defending it. And I'm like, how am I doing this? You know, which was a
3: That's
2: miracle.
3: That's amazing, isn't it, Dad?
2: Yeah. Which is a miracle in
0: it
2: itself,
0: is.
2: You know, that I'm able to do that.
1: So the Lord knew how to reach you
2: mm-hmm.
1: to be
2: yeah.
1: defensive.
2: Yeah. Yeah. Yeah. Exactly.
0: So this
2: exactly.
0: is just going back just a tad then. So a little bit. So your friend talked to you, who you'd been friends with since childhood or
2: mm-hmm.
0: since young
2: yeah.
0: men.
2: Yeah.
0: And so then he asked you, gives you that pointed question,
2: mm-hmm.
0: how soon after that you and your wife start going to that
2: it
0: church?
2: It was a little while.
0: Okay, so you had to process
2: yeah,
0: that.
2: It worked yeah. on me, and, mm-hmm. and I didn't just go back to church, you know. He yeah. It worked on me. And so there was a lot of other things going on, too, and, yeah. you know.
0: So what's your wife thinking, Amy? What's she thinking of all this then? So she's now, okay, let's go to the church
2: yeah.
0: closest to the house.
2: Right.
0: Bible studies, and all of a sudden
2: yeah.
0: you're starting to, like, defend
2: Adventism. Yeah,
0: she's
2: like, how is this happening? Because you haven't touched a Bible for 25 years, so how is this even happening? But she finally said, you know, what are we doing? They're coming with stuff printed out of the internet, and you're going to the Bible for everything.
0: Amen.
2: So what are we doing? I said, I don't know. What are we doing? So, but
0: wow,
2: she's
0: amazing.
2: You know, Amy.
0: She, a great lady.
2: Yeah, and she's very non-confrontational. So she did not want to stop going to that church because she didn't want to offend them and go to a... Seventh-day Adventist church, you know, in that area, because she didn't want to offend them. So she said, well, what are we doing? We have to go to a Seventh-day Adventist church. And I said, yes, I agree. So she said, but I'm not going until we move, because I don't want to offend them, and so we'll wait until we move.
0: Mm.
2: So guess what? We moved.
0: For that reason, or
2: God
0: orchestrated
2: did that.
0: This?
2: God orchestrated
0: wow.
2: that.
0: Yeah. How did he do that? I mean, can you, what was this
2: a move
0: story?
2: From, yeah. When I was with H&R Block, mm-hmm. they moved me around quite a bit. And they promised me that I wouldn't have to move again for a long time because they wanted me to put three franchise areas mm-hmm. back to a company-run mm-hmm. area. Well, less than a year later, and we had a house built and everything there, and less than a year later, they said, oh, it's all fixed. It's a company-run organization again, so you can go and do the next one for us. And I said, no, you guys said I could stay here for a while. I need to stay for a while. And they said, no, you have to. You have to move. So I switched companies to Dollar General, and they moved me again, but that was the last time, and we've been in Parkersburg ever since that. But it was like no time after Amy said, we're not going to Seventh-day Adventist Church until we move, that happened.
1: And that's wow. where you showed up at Parkersburg.
2: Yes, yes, yep. Yeah, and that's a funny story, too, because they had just had a series, off-site series. It was at a high school, and... they had just finished that, and they were inviting everybody that had been going to that series to come to church And so we walked in that Sabbath, and that was the Sabbath that everybody started coming from the series. And so they thought we were part of the series.
0: As far as the evangelistic series that's taking place.
2: Yeah, they said they were all trying to figure out where we were sitting for the evangelistic series.
1: So Lord has a sense of humor.
2: Yes, he does. He does.
0: And his timing is always perfect.
2: Oh, it's always perfect. It's always perfect. No matter how much we think it should be different, it's exactly, he knows exactly what to do and when to do it.
0: Yeah. And we want to focus in on what God, you know, is doing here in the last few years. But going back to, again, your whole journey of, you know, going to church, not going to church, you know that God is alive and he's well, right? Yep. Are you seeing, like, God miraculously work in your life, even though you're out of the church? You're not seeing anything really happening that's like, oh, God, I know you just, no,
2: not at all. Not at all. Wow. No thought to that at all.
0: Amazing.
2: You know?
0: Wow.
2: Just at the end when, you know, we're hurting. And we're not doing what we need to be doing.
0: Yeah.
2: But before that, no, didn't see him at all.
0: Yep.
2: But now, when I look back and to see him there, every step of the way, every move for the job put me into a position where I needed to be. Mm-hmm. Everything.
0: Yep.
2: Everything.
0: So, okay, so then your wife says, okay, so we need to go to a Seventh-day Adventist church, but we're not going until we move.
2: Right.
0: And like, well, there's no way that's going to happen. Yeah. Well, God worked.
2: God moves me.
0: And you moved. So then is the first Seventh-day Adventist, so do you go to Seventh-day Adventist church soon after you move?
2: Is that? Yeah. Oh, yeah, okay. The next Sabbath.
0: The next Sabbath. Yeah. And that was the Parkersburg church?
2: Yeah. Yeah, we had discussion about that, too, because where we lived, I think Marietta was actually closer to where we were living, Marietta, Ohio.
0: Yeah.
2: But we said, no, we live in West Virginia. We're going to a West Virginia church. So we chose to go to Parkersburg, and we went there. That was it. You know, we were there. My wife and I went out to dinner. Just before we started, and it was a Mexican restaurant, and she said, "Oh, so you're gonna have? Are you gonna have a margarita?" And I said, "No, that's it. I'm done."
0: Wow, cold turkey.
2: And so just like that with the drinking. Now, smoking was a different story. And that one took some time and some effort and a lot of help from God to get through that part of it. That's a very difficult thing to addiction to break.
0: Addictions are hard.
2: Yes.
0: Oh, yeah.
2: Yeah.
0: Wow.
2: The alcohol, I was drinking a lot, so it was surprising that I could just walk away from that like that, but the smoking was hard.
0: So Amy wasn't able to be with us here today, so then as far as her story then, so was she then drinking with you too and smoking too?
2: Yes.
0: So, okay,
2: yes,
0: so how is this journey with her then? So you're going to church and you're like, no, I'm done.
2: Yeah.
0: So.
2: Yeah. So she had a beer that night.
0: Yeah. But she's probably shocked because...
2: Yeah, she couldn't believe that I put it down just like that. She couldn't believe I wasn't having that one, let alone that I wasn't going to touch it ever again.
0: Mm-hmm.
2: And I didn't. I never touched another... haven't touched another drink since.
0: Wow, yeah, no, praise the Lord.
2: And she was amazed at that, and that inspired her.
0: Mm-hmm, yeah.
2: And so... Yeah, it's been a journey together with everything with her, and I thank, praise God for bringing her into my life, because that was a big part of that journey. Even though she didn't have an Adventist background, even though she wasn't a practicing Christian, you know, it was her and together that this was orchestrated, and so God knows exactly what we need.
0: So then you were then by studying with the Church of Christ, right, and so then she was becoming convicted of the truths that you were showing from the Bible, because she's like, Rich, we need to go to an Adventist church.
2: Right. They're going to the internet and you're going to the Bible.
0: Yep.
2: So
0: she was convinced.
2: The truth here.
0: Amen.
2: Yeah.
0: So then you and Rich, your paths crossed close to about this time, is that right, when he walks in right after the evangelistic series?
1: Well, no, I think I didn't get my pastoral call to Parkersburg till several months, I think.
2: Yeah, it was after.
0: After you first attended.
2: Right, and we never missed a Sabbath.
1: Yeah, so they were coming every week, but they hadn't joined yet.
2: Yeah, because I was still smoking, and that was one thing I said, and I'm not saying anybody else needs to say that, but that was what I said, was I need to be done with it before I make that commitment.
0: Oh, yeah,
1: so you wanted to be listening to the Holy Spirit every part of your life when you totally commit to Him rather than holding on to something.
2: Right.
1: Like somebody
2: getting
1: married, say, well, I'm going to hang on to this person and then I'm going to get married. But
0: can't do that.
2: Right, right. But I'm not saying that that's the way everybody has to do it. You know, we are imperfect people. Mm-hmm. And, you know, the study of the sanctuary, not to get too far off track, but the study of the sanctuary is beautiful to me because you come in and you come to the cross. Mm-hmm. So the first thing you do is come to Jesus.
1: Amen.
2: The very next step is the laver, the baptism.
0: Yeah.
2: So you're baptized.
0: Yeah.
2: Then you learn.
0: Yeah.
2: And come closer and
0: process.
2: Closer. Yeah.
0: Mm-hmm.
2: Yeah. Yeah. So nobody should not come into our church because they're holding on to this or that sin.
0: I agree.
2: Yeah.
0: Oh, yeah. No, absolutely. Because the church is open for people to just come in. There's a process of learning and then becoming a member and taking on leadership roles and all that, too. Absolutely.
2: Yes.
0: No, praise the Lord.
2: Yeah.
0: So what was it like to step foot into a Seventh-day Adventist church?
2: After all that time?
0: All those years. Yeah, what was that like? What did it feel like?
2: It was strange. It wasn't as difficult as I thought it might have been because it was nowhere close to where it ended at, you know. That's a difficult thing when you're trying to go back to where something ended at. But I think it was easier because of that. So it wasn't as difficult as I thought. And it was actually a big relief, even though I was still doing things that were not right. It was still a big relief I'm home.
0: Coming home.
1: And I was thinking about that. Wow. They just finished an evangelistic series, so nobody really knows who's, you know, who.
2: Mm-hmm.
1: And so they're going to be very welcoming to whoever the new people that they're seeing.
2: Yeah, God's hand in that, too. God's hand in that, too. You know, it's just amazing.
0: Yeah. God's timing is perfect.
2: Yeah.
0: So then take us, Dad, to when you first met Rich. Then you take on the Parkersburg Seventh Adventist Church. You and Mom as the pastor there.
1: Yeah, and Elder Larry Bogus, I think, was the previous pastor.
2: He was.
1: So I think he told me about Rich. I think you guys had gotten to be pretty good buddies.
2: And He was conference president and pastor of our church because the conference headquarters is right there.
1: Yeah, so when he became president, then he needed somebody to take the Parkersburg Church. So that's how I got up there. And so I think we went out to eat one time, and we got

0: Yep. We weren't married.
1: Mm-hmm.
0: But she was so convicted over us studying that she said, we need to be married.
1: Wow.
0: And
1: isn't that amazing?
0: They said, we're not doing a wedding unless you're baptized. So she got baptized.
1: Yep. Mm-hmm. And the Church of Christ.
0: And yes. Mm-hmm. And we got married that same day.
1: Wow. Isn't that neat?
0: In the Church of Christ.
1: You know, that to me is just incredible, right? The power of the Word of God, mm-hmm. right? The conviction mm-hmm. that yes. God, the Holy Spirit, brings to us mm-hmm. by opening His Word and studying it, mm-hmm. right? Your wife's like, you know
0: yep.
1: what, Rich?
0: Yep.
1: Where she wasn't your wife at that point, like, you know, we need to do what's right. We mm-hmm. need to get married, right?
0: Yep.
1: And
0: yep.
1: that's and it's neat how God does that in a process and yeah. steps.
2: Amen. Mm-hmm. And it's neat, all the different churches, you know, that God is working in and through
0: oh,
2: all
0: yes,
2: the different
0: absolutely.
2: Churches. Loves everybody, and then mm-hmm. so they're living up to all the light that they have. Mm-hmm. So they're, anyway.
0: Yeah, mm-hmm.
1: that's, no, that's
2: hard work.
0: That's right.
1: Yeah, amen. So then was it hard to make the decision? Like, okay, I needed to then be rebaptized.
0: I wasn't rebaptized.
1: Okay, yeah, profession of faith.
0: Sometimes yeah. I wonder if I made a mistake when I didn't get.
1: Mm-mm.
0: But
1: yeah, through profession of faith.
0: Yeah, yeah. So we both came in on profession of faith because she had just been baptized mm-hmm. in the Church of Christ, but believing Adventism because okay. that's what we studied, you know. So so we both came in on profession of faith at the same time.
1: Mm-hmm.
0: Yeah, right at the same time.
1: But to make that decision to say, okay, I'm going to rejoin the Seventh-day Adventist Church, again, mm-hmm. that felt just like, wow.
0: Oh, home. I'm home. Yeah. And it was just a huge weight lifted off of me, you know. It's even though I had started doing the things I needed to do to, mm-hmm. to that I knew I needed to do, when I joined again, it was just like, whew.
1: So let's go, because we talked about, you know, Dad, at the beginning of this program, Rich, is that don't give up for your kids,
0: oh,
1: praying
0: yes.
1: for your kids. Let's go back and talk about your mom.
0: Yeah.
1: So you start telling her, Mom,
0: mm-hmm.
1: I'm kind of looking at going to church again, wherever, you know, having some Bible studies.
0: Mm-hmm. Mm-hmm.
1: Tell me that whole conversation with your mother. And
0: yeah,
1: you know,
0: well, it was started with asking her some of the questions because yeah. of the topics that were coming up in the study. And so I never really told her we were going back to church yet. I just asked her those questions. And you could tell in her voice that she was just thrilled to death that I was asking those questions. But then I said, you know, later on I said, we're getting married and we're joining, she's getting baptized and I want to come back to our faith,
1: yeah.
0: you know. Mm-hmm. And with a completely different understanding, really,
1: okay, good.
0: because like I said, in the beginning it was rules mm-hmm. and regulations, and then I came to realize that that's not what it's about.
1: Mm-hmm.
0: It's about the relationship with Christ
1: Amen.
0: And having that relationship with Him and trusting in Him, because if He's going to go through all this trouble mm-hmm. for me, mm-hmm. living the way I'm living,
1: mm-hmm.
0: how could you not love a God that's
2: Amen.
0: Like that?
2: That brings you
0: the sovereign of the universe.
2: Amen.
1: Yeah.
0: And He's willing to take that time on an individual who's broken.
1: Mm-hmm.
0: Yeah.
1: yeah.
0: Extremely
2: loving,
0: broken.
2: Loving God.
1: Yeah, no,
0: yes.
1: for sure.
0: Yes.
1: So then you tell your mom, then, you know, I'm going to join the church here in Parkersburg.
0: Yeah. yeah. She was just ecstatic.
1: Yeah.
0: She was ecstatic.
2: Amen.
1: Yeah. What would you tell a parent, because you were a child, are a child, that was a beneficiary, so to speak, of the prayers of your parent.
0: Oh, never stop praying.
1: So, okay, yeah.
0: Never
1: so
0: stop
1: talk
0: praying.
1: About that. So
0: Always.
1: I was like, yeah, okay.
2: Look in that camera and then mm-hmm. talk to whoever.
0: Oh, okay. Never, never, ever give up on your child. You know, like I said, 25 years of her praying fervently for me,
1: mm-hmm.
0: She never gave up. She never gave up praying for my brother. My brother left the church also. He's still not back in the church, so I've taken up the mantle of praying for him since she's not here anymore.
1: Mm-hmm.
0: So I pray for my brother also. But your children, 25 years, you would think that she would have said, well, he's gone, he's lost. And mm-hmm. I know there's frustration out there, because one of the biggest regrets I have is that when I was away from the church, that was when I was raising my children.
1: Mm-hmm.
0: So they didn't have the background that I had.
1: Mm-hmm.
0: So prayer, prayer, prayer. I've been praying for them for years now.
1: Yeah.
0: My one son and his wife are very involved in a church. It's not a mm-hmm. Seventh-day Adventist church, but it's a church,
1: yeah.
0: you know. And so they have that relationship with God.
1: Yeah.
0: And they're very involved with it. So
1: Great.
0: I think that's a key, too, is we need to involve people as soon as they come in. Because the more you involve somebody, the more likely they are to stay.
2: Talking about getting involved, it's kind of interesting when you they came.

0: Fatima Adventist.
1: Yes.
0: Joined our church there, and I don't remember, but whoever the head elder was, you know, he was wanting to step down, I believe, and nobody wanted that head elder position. So they
1: voted me as elder, and then one of the other elders said, "Oh no, head elder." So it was like boom, and I'm like,
0: drinking to head elder.
1: That's pretty cool.
0: And you've been head elder ever since.
1: Yeah.
0: About 16 years.
1: Yeah, very involved in the church. And again, I think that that's important because it keeps people in. It gives them a purpose. And, you know, since I'm retired from Dollar General, now I have more free time. So I'm even more involved in doing things with the church. And that keeps me busy in my retirement, too. So it gives me a purpose in my retirement.
0: And here now you're going to be helping 3ABN.
1: Yeah, helping 3ABN.
2: I know. Yeah, what a blessing. Yeah, and volunteering in our pastoral department. Yeah, what a blessing. So you're talking about, you know, some of your biggest...
1: My kids,
2: as far as your
1: that
2: struggles.
1: I didn't give them that background that I had. You know, my mom sacrificed for me to go to academy, and I didn't have that for my kids. And so it's a struggle for me. Like I said, my one son is going regularly to a church and very involved, and then my other son is he came here for a little bit and moved in with us, and then
0: Parkersburg
1: and was coming regularly to the Parkersburg church, and he's moved up to Cleveland now because he a job. But he's not going to a church now, and so I struggle with that. I'm praying for him, talking with him all the time about it. Whenever he comes down to visit, we're going to church.
2: Great. So then as a parent, then I think about your mother, and then, of course, you praying for your children. The best approach, then, to someone that's kind of struggling with their relationship, because I've seen some instances where a parent can almost, like, push a child away by just trying to, like, you know, you're going, you know, just, like, on their case all the time.
1: Yes.
2: So talk to us a little bit about that, because I know that there's somebody right now that's listening and watching and like, wow, I'm exactly where Rich is right now. So what would you say?
1: Well, I have another testimony on that.
2: Let's do it. Yes, talk about that.
1: We are raising our grandchildren. We've adopted them. They're our full-time children now.
2: Yep.
1: And the oldest one, he's 17, and he's a senior down in Fletcher Academy now.
2: Right.
1: And he was going to our local school academy, and he was talking, the grades got higher there was less and less students in it, so he didn't have a lot of friends there. So he wanted to go someplace where he could have a lot of friends, so he wanted to go to public school. And he knew my background, so he kind of pushed that button about playing football. And I didn't say no. I don't know what would have happened if the things had gone differently, but I didn't say no. And we scheduled an appointment for him to go down to Fletcher for academy days. And we took him down there, and he stayed in the dorm. And he said he wanted to go see Mount Pisgah on the way back and tour that. But after he spent the time there and looked at Fletcher and everything, he said, "Grandpa, I'm here.
2: Oh,
1: I'm staying."
2: Yeah.
1: And so we didn't even go to look at Mount Pisgah. We just came home and started the process of getting him into Fletcher.
2: Amen.
1: And so by not pushing him, like I said, there would have been more direction had the decision gone differently.
2: Sure.
1: But never a pushing, because that's just, when you do that, you push out.
2: Mm-hmm.
1: You know, you don't pull in.
2: Mm-hmm.
1: And so talking with him and discussing that and giving him that ability to make that choice, it worked out pretty beautifully.
2: Amen.
1: It worked out beautifully. And he is a great kid. He makes great decisions. And
2: praise the Lord for that.
1: Yes.
2: So we're
1: talking
2: about some of the biggest regrets. So what about some of the biggest joys?
1: The biggest joy is this, you know, that my grandkids are both in academy, and they're getting that background and that base. Mm-hmm. You know, the younger one is he's 8, and he's in our local Parkersburg Academy, and of which I'm the school board chair.
0: Yeah, that was kind of interesting. We had, you know, normally the pastor was the chairman of the board there,
1: but then
0: you were there, and I forget, our school was gone down to hardly any, maybe
1: hardly
0: about three,
1: anything.
0: And I needed to be the pastor to the teacher.
1: Right.
0: So I said, we need to separate that out. And so you became school board chair, and it's just really grown ever since.
1: Oh, it's been amazing. We had to close it because it got the reputation of a place to dump problem kids.
0: Yeah.
1: And that's why there was only a couple there. And so we made the decision to close it, and that was a hard decision.
0: Mm-hmm.
1: And it was, I took a lot of flack over that decision. But we closed it, and then we
2: made some changes.
1: We opened it up with daycare first on a Montessori basis.
2: Yeah.
1: And so we opened it up with that, and then it grew from there. And now, we're at 55.
0: And you have four teachers now.
1: We have four teachers now, and our principal, Monica Zill, is she's amazing. She's the interaction she has with the community and the families. It's just amazing. She's a big part of that growth at that school.
2: I want to just again, you guys have such an amazing story, and we could talk for a long time. We've only got about 6 minutes left or so. So I want to just ask this question because I'm going to see what you say here on this. So, okay, so you're in the corporate world, right?
1: Mm-hmm, mm-hmm.
2: You're taking a stand for the Sabbath.
1: Yes.
2: May I ask this question? Any struggles with this?
1: Yeah.
2: Because, you're very corporate. You're very successful.
1: Yes.
2: So talk to us a little bit about that.
1: My first boss was with Dollar General was very accepting of it. And
2: of you taking Sabbath off.
1: Yes, and understanding that I would not work on a Sabbath.
0: Yeah, so you didn't even answer your phone on Sabbath.
1: Right.
0: All the managers of all your stores are wanting you.
1: Well, when I started, there was no cell phones yet. And, so it was a pager and voicemail. But no, I wouldn't answer or respond to anybody on the Sabbath.
2: So that boss was very understanding.
1: Yes.
2: Great.
1: Yes. And he said that when he was changing, when the bosses were changing, he said he was going to talk to him about that and let him know the situation and everything. All of a sudden, I get a phone call on Friday. I need you here on Saturday.
2: Uh-oh.
1: And
0: this was
1: the
0: new boss.
1: Yeah, the new boss. And I said, I can't. What?
2: Yeah, he's
1: do you mean? You will be there. I said, no, I can't. I said, didn't the other one talk to you? He goes, no, he didn't say anything to me about this. And so it was a very challenging situation for me because it was, I'm very successful. Am I going to lose that and not work on the Sabbath?
0: And then you had house payments and
1: all.
0: Lived on the golf course, I remember.
1: That's right.
2: So how did you handle that? Because I know we got just a couple of minutes. So how did you handle that? Because someone right now is in the same position.
1: I just told them, no, I can't do it.
2: Mm-hmm. And were you fired?
1: No, I was not. And we talked and we settled it. And I said, everybody else won't work on a Sunday. I will. So I may not be there Saturday, but I'll be there Sunday.
2: Mm-hmm.
1: And so we worked it out, and then he became one of the biggest proponents to me for the ones above him.
0: Wow.
1: And fighting for that Sabbath. Because they questioned, too, how can you deal with that if you need him on a Saturday? How can you deal with not having him?
0: Mm-hmm.
1: And he said he'll be there Sunday. So it's not an issue. So it's his religion, and we need to honor that.
0: Mm-hmm. Wow.
1: So we had a great relationship after that, and he honored me being off on Sabbath and never had another issue.
0: Mm-hmm. Praise the Lord.
2: That to me, Dad, is standing for what is right.
0: Amen.
2: Right? And no matter what happens, stand for what is right.
1: That's right. And
2: for
1: God
2: some
1: will
2: people,
1: take care of us.
2: Some people are fired.
1: Yes.
2: And they say, nope, I will not work.
1: Yes.
2: But then God provides. We hear these stories over and over again, and you're probably at home saying, yeah, that's me.
1: I've got that
2: testimony where I was fired or I stood for what is right, and God still provided miraculous, miraculous ways.
1: Mm-hmm.
2: Yeah, amazing. So you're very involved. You're talking about being involved. So you're involved in your church right now. You're involved in the conference. Also the division.
1: The division.
2: Yeah.
1: The North American division.
2: Yeah, it's amazing.
1: School board chairman and Board of Education for the conference.
2: Yeah.
1: So, lots of
0: and
1: lots
0: now
1: of stuff
0: a volunteer
1: going on
0: for
1: now,
0: three
1: volunteer.
0: of you.
1: Yeah, volunteer.
2: So looking back over your life, tell me what you think, thinking about this journey. Here we're talking about it, you know, very
1: I just wish that it had happened in less than 25 years.
2: But now, you know what, Dad, what I see here is actually Rich is redeeming the time.
3: Amen.
1: Yeah.
3: Right?
1: Yeah. Yeah.
2: Correct. Yeah. You're saying, God, you've brought me back. Thank you for being gracious and merciful to me. Yeah. So I'm going to do everything I can.
1: To share that with anybody else.
0: Yeah. It's such a blessing what God will do in a life.
1: Oh, yeah. Yes, it is. Oh, it is. And what who he uses.
0: Amen.
1: You know?
0: Amen.
2: So let's talk about involvement, too, because I think there's just really, I mean, there's so many great things we could just unpackage right here, but just talk about the involvement aspect in the last couple of minutes. So being involved, why is it important for an individual to be involved in their local church, or let's just say evangelism? Why is it important?
1: Yeah, it's so important because, well, that's the commission, the Great Commission.
2: You know,
1: we need to go and we need to make disciples. So it's important to follow that, but it's important also just for your own growth. You know, I teach Sabbath school. As I do that, I grow. I learn more. I preach. As I preach, I grow and I learn more from doing that, because it's not easy to put together a sermon. People may think it is, and you know, pastors only work for an hour on one day a week.
2: That's not true.
1: And so it takes a lot to put that together. But it's a learning process for me too. I study to make sure I'm saying the right thing, because I don't want to lead anybody astray, you know. Yeah. So I take the time to study and do that, and that grows me. But it also reaches other people.
3: Amen.
1: And so that's a big part of it, is reaching other people. Mm-hmm. You know, like I said, the people that cared for me and prayed for me and worked on me, you know, how can I not do that for others?
2: Yeah.
1: You know,
2: how can I not do that for others?
0: It's neat that the love of God flows through you to other people.
1: Yeah.
0: And you're blessed in the process.
1: Right,
2: yeah. No, amen. Right. No, that's for sure. You know, I think about being involved, just exactly what you're saying. It helps us grow, right? But then it also grows God's kingdom, too, because you're touching other lives. And to me, you know, Dad, when I was little, we had that farm pond out there. And when you throw a stone out into that pond, right, that ripple grows and grows and grows. So reaching out, that just grows and grows, because then that person then starts influencing their people that they're around and stuff. So,
1: And it's, you know, just living the way you should be living is that example to people, too. And they see that why are you happy? Well, it's because of this, you know.
0: Yeah.
1: It's because of God. And so then they see that, and, you know, we're told that there will not be a single crown in heaven without a jewel in it.
2: Yeah.
1: And sometimes we don't even realize what we're doing, but we plant that seed and it grows, and God is good.
2: God does the increase.
1: Yes,
2: doesn't he
1: does.
0: Yeah. He gives us the privilege to be a part
1: of his work. Right.
2: That's true. Yeah. What we're going to do right now, Rich, is we're going to take a really quick break, and then we'll come right back with some closing comments from you.
1: All right.
4: Hello, I'm Ian Vandervalk, and we're excited about a brand new series coming to 3ABN this June. It's called Something Better, Knowing God Through Hebrews, and will be hosted by Pastor James Rafferty, along with Ian White, Anaya Eden, and Martin Stranag. Our world has good reason to question God, because sin and evil have darkened our understanding of who He is and how He operates. We need to see Him in a better light in order to respond positively to His grace and love. A central theme of the book of Hebrews is something better, which actually translates as something stronger or nobler. And as Paul clears up the confusion about God's character, we see a new picture of a Father who gives Himself selflessly in an effort to win our hearts. So tune in for Something Better, an in-depth verse-by-verse study of the book of Hebrews beginning Saturday, June 13th at 2 p.m. Central. You'll be blessed by the open and honest discussion as you discover how God longs for an intimate communion with you. Your support of this ministry is what makes new series like this possible. Every day, many people are finding hope and salvation through what they see and hear on 3ABN. So thank you for being a part of the 3ABN family, and may God bless you abundantly, more than you could ever ask or think.
5: One important marker that researchers and doctors often look at to determine what the risk is for prostate cancer is a level that they call PSA, or prostate-specific antigen. When PSA levels are higher than normal, it can be a warning sign. It doesn't always mean cancer, but the risk definitely goes up.
3: So can diet actually change your PSA levels?
5: It can. And amazingly, the sulforaphane has been found to be a very powerful influence.
0: Well, thank you so much, Rich, for coming out and being able to share your story and then also volunteering here with the pastoral department.
2: It's encouraging, isn't it, to hear testimonies like this, you know, because God's doing a work in all of our lives, and I know for you at home as well. You know, Dad, we're talking about pastoral department because you work there too, and you're volunteering in 3ABN's pastoral department. This is brand new, very, very exciting. You're doing this remotely too.
1: Yeah.
2: But why don't you have a prayer, Rich, for that parent at home, that family member that's like, wow, I'm praying for my kid, my brother, my sister that's not with the Lord. So let's have a short prayer for them, please.
1: Dear Heavenly Father, Lord, I just praise you for what you did in my life. I praise you for my mother and her prayers for all that time. And there's many, many, many parents out there that are praying for their children. And Father, I just lift them up to you and ask that you are with those parents. Give them peace and comfort. Give them understanding that you are working with those children. And just be with them. Let them know that there are answered prayers that are coming. And that he may not take us out of any situations, but he takes us through them. And he can win a heart back. Amen. And don't ever give up on your child. Pray for them ceaselessly.
2: Amen.
1: In Jesus' name. Amen.
2: Amen. Amen. Amen. Yeah, we praise the Lord for your mother. And I praise the Lord for you, Dad. You and Mom praying for me, too. You know, I appreciate the parents that continue to pray.
1: Oh, yeah, we all pray for the kids, even if they are in the church. We pray for
2: them. Correct, yeah, to keep us tied in with the Lord Jesus Christ. Yeah. But we just want to say thank you, Rich, for being open and vulnerable, sharing your testimony today. Dad, thank you, too. It's fun to be co-hosting with you. Yeah, it is. And, you know, we're just brothers in Christ on a journey toward heaven. So we just want to say thank you for being a part of the 3ABN family. And I want to also encourage you, too, that if you feel like you're down and out and you've made an awful mistake, get back up. Don't stay down. A righteous man may fall, but then he gets back up. So remember that.
0: Seven times.
2: That's right. Yeah, it's not hopeless. God is on the throne. He's there to redeem you. So choose Jesus again today. Again, stand on the Word of God. And I want to encourage you, don't forget to look to Jesus, the author and finisher of our faith. God bless you. See you next time.

0: Hello, I'm Jeff Doerr, Director of Plan Giving and Trust Services here at 3ABN. As some of you may know, I've been a farmer for many years. After the bustle of the planting season in the spring, there comes a season of waiting for growth in the summer. This step is very important. Without time for growth, there would be no harvest in the fall. Having patience for the seed to grow is the key. Similar to when you give to a ministry. At the beginning, there is a lot of excitement and planning involved, but afterwards, there's a season of waiting on the growth. During this season, what you have given begins developing roots into the ministry and the fruits of it begin to flourish. It may not show immediately, but wait on God during this season and the harvest will be plentiful. The Bible says, "Therefore be patient, brethren, until the coming of the Lord." See how the farmer waits for the precious fruits of the earth, waiting patiently for it until it receives the early and latter rains. You also be patient, establish your hearts, for the coming of the Lord is at hand. We want to thank those who have planted with 3ABN because the harvest is coming soon.
1: God has endless blessings for people of all ages. When those blessings seem to stop flowing our way, it could be our own fault. But God tells us how to restore the flow. In Proverbs 8:32, He says, "Listen to me, do as I say, and you will be happy." So all we have to do is what He says, and blessings will begin to flow again, and we will be happy. That's a promise from God who cannot lie. We will need to find out what He says in order to do it. It's nice that what He says can be found in a single book, the Bible. Our blessings will begin to flow even sooner. If we read Exodus chapter 20 first, then do what He says.
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3: This is the Bible in Living Sound. Bible stories from the Old Testament with the life and times of Jesus and the Apostle Paul's life and travels from the New Testament. In the last episode, Jesus grew up and we met John the Baptist, who told all the people about him. When John baptized Jesus in the river, a dove appeared and God's voice was heard from heaven, saying that he was pleased with his son, Jesus. Let's go on in the New Testament and hear more about the life of Jesus.
4: I am the most beautiful of all created things. I am all wise, intelligent, and cunning. There is none like unto me.
5: Oh, for once you speak truth, Beelzebub, there is none like unto you. You're the father of all liars.
4: I am the prince of this world. In giving Adam dominion of this world, God made him prince of the world. When Adam disobeyed God's command and obeyed me, he turned over to me that princehood. In return, I gave to Adam and Eve my nature.
5: Your beautiful, sweet, kind nature.
4: They became my subjects. I am their sovereign. The earth is my empire. All peoples obey me.
5: Not all, my dear Beelzebub. Many people throughout the centuries have had within them a power able to withstand your so-called dominion.
4: I wish I could deny that. But there is a power at work against me. It is because of this power that I have had to misrepresent God and misinterpret the rites and ceremonies that pointed toward a Savior.
5: I personally have led many people to fear God as one who delights in their destruction.
4: All of you, my fellow evil ones, have helped excite the passions of men in order to fasten my rule upon them. But it is I who have looked over the shoulder of the prophets as they wrote of a coming Messiah. I have studied and restudied these prophecies, and I am sure that Jesus, the babe born in Bethlehem, came into this world to dispute my claim to dominion of the world.
5: But why did the Son of God, so adored and beloved in heaven, give all that up and come down here as a lowly man?
6: Why?
5: Answer that.
4: I can't understand it. It fills me with amazement and fear. We must stop Jesus, overcome him.
5: But how? We have already tried almost everything. All methods have failed.
4: To decide upon a sure course of action is the reason for this council. The issues at stake are too great to trust to anyone but myself. I shall personally conduct this warfare. We must either conquer or be conquered. Now is the time, and I shall conquer.
5: How many times have I heard that?
4: All our energies, all the weapons of hell, will we use against this Jesus. We will conquer. We have got to, or all is lost.
5: All is lost, anyway.
4: What do you mean by that?
5: Exactly what I said.
4: Evidently, you do not trust me.
5: Trust you? I trusted you when you first came to me in heaven with your lies about God, your wild scheme of changing God's laws and taking over the rule of heaven and the universe. And look what it's gotten me.
4: You forget, my dear lieutenant, that I have won every battle on this earth from Adam down to the present time. What makes you think I can't get this Jesus to yield to me as others have?
5: Because Jesus is the Son of God. He is divine, with powers to resist you.
4: But there, you are mistaken. Mm-hmm. 'Tis true that he is the Son of God. But it is also true that he is endowed with no more power than any human being has or can have if he so desires.
5: Another of your disarming lies.
4: Lies? No. For once I speak truth. The scriptures teach that Jesus is born of man. I overcame Adam, and he had come directly from the hand of God, not as yet defiled by my... by sin. Adam stood in the strength of perfect manhood, possessing the full vigor of mind and body. Not so with this Jesus. For 4,000 years, man has decreased in physical strength, in mental power.
5: All a result of your mad desire for power, your pride, your lies.
4: Of course. And Jesus has taken upon himself the weakness of humanity that I have brought upon them. He will be easy to overcome. All I need to do is tempt Jesus to obey me in just one point. Then I will have won the conquest.
5: But what if Jesus lives a sinless life? If we cannot tempt him to yield, what then? Will we die?
4: God will destroy us. Yes.
5: When?
4: If Jesus obeys God in all things, not once yielding to my voice, then we and all my followers, all who have sin written in their hearts, will be destroyed. Therefore, we have got to win. Do you understand?
5: Well, I suppose you have some diabolical, elaborate scheme to make Jesus fall prey to your cunningness.
4: A very simple plan. I shall use the same method I used with Adam and Eve. First, appetite. If that fails, then the love of the world. If that fails, I still have the greatest of all temptation to lure him into sin. Self-glorification. Pride.
5: Sounds reasonable. But then, so do all your lies.
4: Think so. Well, let me tell you something. I just witnessed John baptizing Jesus. And as he came out of the water, Jesus knelt and prayed. suddenly. I saw his expression and attitude change. Suddenly, he realized that upon his shoulders rested the sins of the entire world, that upon him depended salvation from me. I think I saw in his bearing the realization that he cannot resist me, that in his present human, frail body and mind, I am stronger than he. I think he knows that I shall win this conflict. Suddenly, Jesus disappeared from the multitudes at the baptism by the Jordan. He sneaked away into the wilderness. Oh,
5: purposely, I suppose, so you could tempt him. And he could resist proving that he is stronger than you, that you are not his master.
4: I think he went to be alone, to meditate upon his mission here on earth. Knowing, as I do, the thoughts and habits of those who do this sort of thing, I am sure that Jesus will also fast and pray. Fast! That means he'll get hungry. And then I'll tempt him on appetite, as I did Eve, successfully.
6: And so, Father, be with me. Guide me, strengthen me. Help me always to do thy will. Give me the wisdom to lead thy people into paths of righteousness for thy sake. Amen.
7: God has heard thy prayer, and I am come with a message of encouragement and help. Thy fast is at an end. You may now eat to thy fill and enjoyment. As God sent an angel to stay the hand of Abraham from offering Isaac, he now sends me to deliver thee from the pangs of hunger. Thou art faint from hunger, craving for food. Eat. May I remind you that one of the most powerful of angels has been banished from heaven? Thou art aware of this, I am sure. Thy appearance here, together with the circumstances of thy birth, childhood, and early manhood, would indicate that thou art this fallen, banished angel, now forsaken by God and deserted by men. A divine being, though banished from heaven, would be able to sustain his claim by performing a miracle. So I say unto you, if thou be the Son of God, command that these stones be made bread, then eat of it and live. Well,
6: it is written, man shall not live by bread alone, but by every word that proceedeth out of the mouth of God.
4: It is not funny.
5: You said you were sure that in his hunger and weakened condition, he could not resist your suggestion that he turn the stone to bread and eat. But he did resist.
4: He quoted scripture. It is written, he said.
5: And you, even you cannot cope with the word of God. There is no thing to combat scripture.
4: Oh, he must have recognized me.
5: Oh, it is written, he that perverteth his way shall be known.
4: It is written, it is written. It is written. Ah, yes, yes, that's the approach I shall make on my next assault against Jesus. Yes!
8: Then the devil took Jesus to the holy city and set him on the highest point of the temple.
4: It is obvious that thou art he who was cast from heaven, for like me you are acquainted with the scripture and understand its importance and truth. By suggesting that you turn stone to bread, I was only testing your fidelity. I commend your steadfastness and faith in God and his written word. May I suggest that you give yet another evidence of your faith? If thou be the Son of God, cast thyself down, for it is written,
7: He shall give his angels charge concerning thee, and in their hands they shall bear thee up, lest at any time thou dash thy foot against a stone. Doubtest thou the word of God? If not, cast thyself down.
6: It is written again, thou shalt not tempt the Lord thy God.
5: Lucifer failed. Lucifer, that most beautiful, most intelligent of all created beings, again failed.
7: He quoted scripture.
5: Why didn't you yourself take hold of him and cast him from the temple?
7: Me? Cast him down? You know very well angels of God would interpose to deliver him. I cannot compel men to do evil. I cannot control the minds of men unless they yield to my control. Men must consent. Let go of faith in God before I can exercise any power over them at all. You know that!
5: You may as well give up. Jesus manifests perfect trust in his Father.
7: Give up! Give up! Never! I shall keep on trying until I succeed. All will be mine.
5: Yes. And what approach is the great Lucifer going to use this time?
7: I think I shall appeal to his pride, his love of power and glory. All men love power and glory. This time I shall appear to him for what I am, the shining angel who was cast from heaven, and who, through the submission of Adam, am now the ruler, the prince of this world, with power to give and take as pleases me. I shall show Jesus the world in all its beauty and glory and all...
5: Beautiful! This world, it is ugly, full of suffering and death.
7: But I shall hide these things from his view. He shall see only the beautiful, the sunlight on temple cities, marble palaces, fertile fields, and fruit-laden vineyards.
8: And the devil taketh Jesus up onto an exceeding high mountain, and showeth him all the kingdoms of the world, and the glory of them.
7: Of a truth, thou man of Galilee, thou art well acquainted with Scripture. I shall speak truth to you. I am he who was cast from heaven. I am the mightiest and most intelligent of all angels. I am the leader of rebellion. I am the God of this world. By my power, I now cause all the kingdoms of the world, with their unsurpassed glory, to pass in view before thee. All this power will I give thee, and the glory of the world, for they are mine by right of dominion, and to whomsoever I will, I give them. If thou, therefore, wilt worship me, all shall be thine.
6: Get thee behind me, Satan, for it is written, thou shalt worship the Lord thy God, and him only shalt thou serve.
5: And then you left?
7: Such a foolish question. You know as well as I that when any man calls upon God and orders us away, we have to leave. Holy angels chase us away and bar us from returning as long as the person desires.
5: It is written, the name of the Lord is a strong tower. The righteous runneth into it and is safe.
7: You are laughing, and it is no laughing matter. Even I tremble before the name of the Lord and must flee from the weakest of men who take refuge in his name.
5: Do you know what happened to Jesus up there on that high mountain after you left?
7: Of course! Jesus fell down as one dead, but angels from heaven ministered to him, strengthened him with food, comforted him with the message of his Father's love, and the assurance that all heaven triumphed in his victory.
5: Warming to life again, his heart went out in sympathy to sinful men.
7: I know, I know.
5: I suppose you also know that Jesus will not rest or cease his efforts until we are vanquished and fallen man is redeemed.
7: I know he will try, but fail. He must. We must vanquish him!
5: Oh.
8: It is written, submit yourselves therefore to God. Resist the devil, and he will flee from you. Draw nigh to God, and he will draw nigh to you. During the 40 days and nights Jesus spent in the wilderness, John the Baptist had been preaching. His words had taken such a hold on the nation as to demand the attention of the religious authorities. This authority, both religious and secular, was vested in a group of priests, chief rulers, and teachers known as the Sanhedrin, the Supreme Court of the nation.
9: As chief priest of Israel and president of the Sanhedrin, I call your attention to the man of the wilderness called John the Baptist. We cannot ignore him or his work any longer. We must do something.
10: John is demanding confession of sin. This is a new and startling message.
9: Even so, let us not lose sight of the fact that John's preaching, for the most part, announces the presence of the Messiah. If this is true, we as a body are eager to share in the national glory which the Messiah will bring to Israel.
10: We have no choice, then, but either to reject John as a false prophet or to sanction his words and join forces with him.
8: But which? That is the great question.
9: And I doubt if we are in possession of enough information to make a wise decision. Therefore, I suggest that we send a delegation of priests and Levites to Jordan and confer with this new radical teacher.
8: And it came about that a delegation was sent to the Jordan, and in their rich robes, in the pride of rank and power, stood before the prophet of the wilderness. A great multitude looked on.
11: We are delegates from the Sanhedrin. You will answer our questions. Who are you?
12: My name is John.
11: We know that, and that is not what we asked. Who are you?
12: I am not the Christ.
11: Who then? Art thou Elias?
12: I am not.
11: Art thou Moses, risen from the dead?
12: No.
11: Well, who art thou, that we may give an answer to the Sanhedrin? What sayest thou of thyself?
12: I am the voice of one crying in the wilderness, "Make straight the way of the Lord," as said the prophet Isaiah.
11: If thou be not the Christ, not Elias, neither Moses, why dost thou baptize?
12: I baptize only in water. In the midst of you is one whom ye know not, even he that cometh after me, whose shoelaces I am not worthy to untie. Behold the Lamb of God, which taketh away the sin of the world. I have seen and bear witness. Behold the Lamb of God.
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0: Anyone whose determined purpose is to become more deeply acquainted with God cannot retain to his own position or place. He cannot be preoccupied with working out the details of his life. David the psalmist wrote, "My soul waits silently for God alone, for my expectation is from him." Psalm 62 and verse 5. The next time you get anxious, pray for the discipline to surrender by silently waiting on the Lord.
1: This is Reflections. My name is Carlos Turcios, and this reflection is about the Sermon on the Mount. It is heaven's benediction to the world. It was given to humankind as the law of duty and the light of heaven, their hope and consolation, their joy and comfort in all the walks of life.

0: Has anyone ever broken a promise they made to you? Have you ever neglected to keep a promise that you made to someone? If you answered yes to either one of these questions, stay tuned because we're going to be talking about promises that are as certain as the rising of the sun. Hello again, friends. Thank you for joining us. You are listening to The Gift of Prayer on 3ABN Radio. My name is Terry Stanley, and I'll be your host for today's program. It's going to be a blessed time because not only do we have an incredible topic to discuss, but our friend Donna Blake is back with us in the studio today. Welcome back, Donna.
1: Thank you, Terry. It's good to be here again.
0: It's great to have you with us. Well, our topic today is praying with faith in God's promises. Before we start, I think we should go to the Lord in prayer. Let's pray. Beloved Father in heaven, thank you for the amazing gift of prayer. We ask that your presence would be with us. Please guide and direct us. We also pray for everyone that is listening and ask that you draw them close to you. In Jesus' name, amen.
1: Amen.
0: So today we're going to be looking at the importance of praying with faith in God's promises. But I think before we do that, it's important for us to lay some groundwork. And there may be some that are listening that don't really know about the promises of God. So let me tell you that the Bible is a treasure chest and it is full of God's promises. In fact, I don't even know if we can count how many promises that there really are, but I looked it up on Google. I know we're a society of Google. And so I looked it up on Google and I found it interesting that Google says there's 1,260 distinct promises. Some have suggested that there's up to 30,000 promises. And there was a man named Everett Storm who identified 8,810 promises. Now, I know, Donna, you and I were talking before the program, and you said every word that comes out of God's mouth is a promise. And he is God, and he cannot lie. So we can trust every word that he says. But I think more important than the number is whether or not we can trust those promises. And so I was thinking to myself, you know, how could I relay my faith in God's promises to our listeners today? And so what came to me, and you share with me if you have a thought on this too, Donna, but what came to me is that many of the promises that God made in his word have already been fulfilled.
1: Amen.
0: In fact, we can find a promise of a savior in the third chapter of the Bible, which the first book of the Bible is Genesis. And in the very third chapter of that book, verse 15, God promised that he would put enmity between the serpent who had beguiled and deceived the woman and the man into sin. He would put enmity between them and the seed of the woman, which would be Jesus Christ. And so we know Jesus came and gave his life to save us. That prophecy was fulfilled. After that prophecy was made, there were other prophecies in the Old Testament that were fulfilled in the life, death, and resurrection of Jesus Christ. Also, we know in the book of Daniel, there were given prophecies of the rise and fall of kingdoms. And we can trace that down through history and know that those have been fulfilled too. But I think what would be more important to me and to you, Donna, and to all of our listeners out there is why can I personally trust the promises of God? And so, Donna, I'd like for you to speak to that a little bit to our listeners and tell them, what do the promises of God mean to you and how have they been instrumental in increasing your faith in God?
1: You see, Terry, to be able to trust the promises of God would mean that we would have to take time to be acquainted with the promises. And how do we do that? We have to spend some time in the Word, reading the Bible, and looking and taking them as we read them. And also, once we start to build a relationship with God, and it's a daily walk throughout eternity.
0: I really like that thought because you and I have been friends for about 27 years. I know that I can trust you. And why do I know that I can trust you? Because I know your character. And so I

0: character. And we can see from the word of God, even as you mentioned about the promise of Jesus. So we can see that that promise was fulfilled on Calvary 2000 years ago.
1: That's
0: that promise was fulfilled. And we thank God for that, because if God didn't send his son, we wouldn't even be here today.
1: Jesus said that he is the way, the truth, and the life. And he told us that Satan is the father of lies.
0: Amen.
1: So God cannot lie. He will not lie. But I think it's important for us to personally, each one of us individually, to become acquainted, as you said, with the promises. But also, I think of a verse that says, taste and see that the Lord is good. And so we need to taste and test for ourselves and take God's promises to him in prayer. You're a woman of prayer. You love the promises of God. How do those two things intermingle in your life?
0: So basically, as you pray and you get answer to your prayer, what it will do is motivate you to keep praying. And so as you are motivated to spend more time in prayer, the relationship is growing. And because you have already seen what he could do and what he has already done, that's the driving force. So then you'd start to develop a trust in God. And as you say, we have known each other for over 27 years, and I could say Terry is a woman of integrity. Terry's like this because I know that about you. I see that characteristic in you, and it's consistent. And that's another thing we see with God. God is consistent. Uh-huh. He will not do something today and not do it tomorrow. But God give us his word, and they are also conditional too, because the promises is like God would say, he said, turn to me, backsliding Israel. And if you turn to me, I will turn back unto you. So God is saying, he's calling his people, and he's saying, okay, if you're going through a situation, you need me. Come on to me. I am there. But if we don't tap Amen. Into those things, we would never know how God will work. It's a relationship again, a relationship, and it's not one-sided.
1: Tell us what some of the promises are that you've tapped into.
0: Okay, so for instance, I love this one that, you know, depending on my situation, that I would present back to God. It is found in Romans chapter 8, verse 15, for he have not received the spirit of bondage again to fear, but he have received the spirit of adoption, whereby we cry, Abba, Father. So I look at God, he's my father. And when I go to him in prayer, because there are times and situations where the adversary or Satan would make us feel like, bring a fear upon us. Sometimes we go through anxiety and we don't even know where it comes from. Mm-hmm. And that's just the adversary on us and trying to snuff the life out of you. And so when that, at times, I would present this Bible text to God and I would pray that to him and I would cry. I would say, Abba, Father, have mercy on me. Mm-hmm. And I remember even when Jesus would pray to his father and when he was on the cross. So I look at those Bible verses or those situations and I make them real. I bring them home to me.
1: Amen.
0: I tap into them. So they're not just something I'm reading about from a distance, but it's something that I am incorporating in my own personal prayer life.
1: And that's what God wants. He wants us to take his word and make it personal. And we can even take our name and insert it into our promises.
0: And I've done that.
1: One of my favorites is Isaiah 41:10, and I'll tell you why. And well, let me read it first, and then I'll explain to our listeners why that one is so precious to me. Isaiah 41:10, the Bible says, fear not, for I am with you. Be not dismayed. And that word dismayed means terrified. Be not dismayed, for I am your God. I will strengthen you. Yes, I will help you. I will uphold you with my righteous right hand. I love that verse. When I first gave my life to the Lord, I'm telling you, I was pretty young and still afraid of the dark, afraid to drive outside at night by myself. And when I found this verse, it gave me such courage and such peace, because I knew that no matter where I was not alone. God promised that he would be with me. And so from the beginning of my journey all the way to today, many times I will bring this verse to God in prayer or just recite it in my mind to find comfort and to find peace. Do you have another one, Donna, that you like?
0: Yes, and I would like to read it from scripture as well.
1: Sure.
0: And this is Isaiah 49, verse 13. Sing, O heavens, and be joyful, O earth, and break forth into singing, O mountains, for the Lord had comforted his people and will have mercy upon his afflicted. But Zion said, the Lord hath forsaken me, and my Lord has forgotten me. Can a woman forget her suckling child, that she should not have compassion on the son of her womb? Yea, they may forget, yet will I never forget thee. Behold, I have engraved thee upon the palms of

0: my hands, and thy walls are continually before me. When the Lord gave me this, I cannot express to you how it has helped me in so many situations, because there are times when darkness comes. Sometimes we are in the valley and sometimes we are on the mountain. And when I'm in the valley and I remember this and I, you know, speak it back to God, it elevates me. He lifts me up because it gives me hope, because it's a promise, Jesus said. And I look at it to say, if he looks in his hand and he see the scars from the nails that pierced into the cross, he would see Donna's face and he would see whomever it is. And so it gives me hope and it strengthened me in my prayer.
1: So when it says that your walls are continually before me, I have engraven you on the palms of my hands, you know that Jesus thinks about you
0: all the time.
1: Amen. Amen. Amen. I love that. So tell us an experience or situation in your life where you took that promise or another promise to God in prayer and how you saw it make a difference in your life, or it just brought you through.
0: All right. I'll share a brief situation that just took place back in last year around June. I had a lot going on in Jamaica because, as I had mentioned before, that I had relocated to Jamaica. So there's still a lot of transition taking place, building of a house, getting settled in the country and so forth and so on. So my dad got sick and I had to drop everything and go to Florida. It was a shocker. I did not expect it. I was on the way to the supermarket. It was after we had that Hurricane Beryl, and I went to get water and I got a phone call that he took a turn for the worse. I already had a ticket for Sunday, but I got the call Friday. I had to drop everything, turn around and head back home and change my Sunday flight and try to get one to get out that Friday, right? Because if they say he's dying, then I would need to do is go see him, pray with him, and, you know, before he passed. So I parked at the airport. My car was intended for 4 days. I only took enough clothes for literally less than a week. Anyways, when I got there, I did what I have to do to help him re-talk, pray. Nonetheless, God in his mercy helped him to get better, to get out of the hospital, and his life was extended. And with that, it's like my whole world was turned around, because I was kind of in a situation where I couldn't go back to Jamaica anytime soon, because I thought it would have just been a few days visit, and it turned out to be months.
1: So why did you have to stay so long unexpectedly?
0: Because what happened is I've been the child that was always there for my parents when they're sick, and my dad had requested that I would be his power of attorney. With that, now it was like all decisions was in my hand. Everybody's looking to me to make decisions. And also, as I said, I left everything. So trying to deal with his situation, left unfinished stuff in Jamaica. My husband at this time was in Georgia. So he wasn't even there. When this whole thing happened, it cost me not just the physical stress, but financially, it took a toll. I left the car at the airport racking up a expensive bill, over $30,000 in Jamaica money, which was over $200. So that was a lot. And I'm already spending a lot in taking care of my father. And then I would buy food and make stuff, and then he would want to eat it, and then he didn't feel like eating it. Everything was just going in the garbage. When I got the call, I had people putting, laying the tile in the house and doing work, and I had to abruptly up and leave. They didn't even get to get pay. We have all the animals, the dogs and stuff, so we can't leave the house without somebody being there. So I have to try to handle stuff on the phone from, it was hard. And my husband wasn't there. That was the hardest part, because he was already ahead of me in Georgia doing work. Yeah, it was very intense. And my sciatica started to act up because of the stress. And I'm sleeping on the couch, so I'm not sleeping well. And there were times he would say, Donna, leave it. There's nobody there to help me. Who's going to? And I said, so it was like, I don't understand, Lord. I don't understand. They're here and up there. I don't understand. It was very painful because it didn't make sense to me. And I'm not arguing with God, but I'm like, Lord, I don't get. And then the thing is, I had already planned to go visit him, mind you. Didn't know that he was the, you know.
1: What's the promise that took you through that time?
0: The promise that took me through that is where God is, the fact that he's not man that he ought to lie. And so when I would present a prayer to him and pray and ask and say, Lord, you have to do something for me. You have to, because I don't know what to do and why this is happening. And then I remember we are told to trust God, mm-hmm. and know that God cares about us even more than we care. And he would say in Matthew, where we talk about ask and he shall receive, seek and he shall find. and not going to should be open unto him. And so I would hold on to that. That's one of many verses that I hold on to, because God is saying, ask, and I'm pouring out my heart and saying, I need your help, Lord. I need you to do something. So what was happening prior to this, I was praying to God to get back on higher grounds with him.
1: What do you mean by that?
0: Meaning that because moving became very stressful with the transition and everything I'm trying to build, I find that I was spending less time with God. So I know that my soul was lacking and I needed to get back to that. So now in my regular prayer, I'm crying out, Lord, you have to do this for me. I feel like a fish out of water. Lord, I want the good old days. I want my first love experience. And so I was now pleading to God before all of this, even not knowing how God was going to do it or what was going to happen. And so I'm like, Lord, you got to help me. I want to get back to those days when I was interceding for people in prayer. I don't want this little nonchalant kind of prayer thing, because after you have experienced being in the closet with God and then you're not in the closet with him, you kind of feel empty, right? And then I'm begging God to dethrone self, because I realize that self is a culprit and self gets in the way. And so that was in my regular prayer. And I was supplicating in behalf of my soul and asking God, you have to do something. Dethrone self. Don't let self be seen. Let you be seen. Let you be heard. Dear God, because I'm saying, okay, Jesus did it. Jesus came and he was able to stay connected with his Father. So what is the problem with us? Instead of up and down, up and down. So as I'm trying to analyze that, talk to God about that. And so this is how I started to pray that, Lord, you have to do something. Dethrone self. My exact word. I want self to be taken off the throne. So this is what I was saying.
1: Okay.
0: Not knowing what was ahead of me. And so now, as I was plunged into this situation with my Father, then it even got worse, because here it is. I'm getting no sleep. I hardly anything to eat, because if I did make something to eat and I'm about to eat, as soon as my Father would ring the bell, I have to rush in the room. And so now I had to stop and attend to him. By the time I get back to it, the food is cold and I lose my appetite. So now I am not only in agony about that, but I was physically and mentally being drained from this.
1: So just to recap this for our listeners, what I'm getting is that you were already overwhelmed in Jamaica. Here you come into this unexpected situation where you have to stay in the States a lot longer than you expected. You had been praying to get closer to God, but now the circumstances are getting what seemed to be worse.
0: Right.
1: And you're feeling like you have less time.
0: Amen.
1: And not more time that you want to spend with God.
0: Exactly.
1: So go ahead and tell us how this promise came into play and how it made a difference.
0: What happened now is then I started to converse with God, and I'm saying, Lord, I don't understand what's going on, because here it is. I am already struggling, right? And now this is just making it worse. I feel like I'm dying. And if you don't do something, I will die, because I don't understand how I'm going to go through this. And I was physically hurting and spiritually hurting. I would present as many promises my mind could remember. I presented them before God. But I didn't even see God working. So one day now, this is my Father passed away. Then we have the funeral, and that's more added stress and everything.
1: Right.
0: To the point that I felt like I was going to break. And so I started to speak to God, and I'm praying. I'm like, Lord, you have to do something. You have to help me, Lord, because I don't understand what's going on. I need to feel your presence, Lord. I need to hear your voice, Lord. This is what I was saying. And one day I was talking to my sister-in-law. I headed over to her house to drop some stuff off. And I was just down. And I was just telling her, you know, I don't understand why this came upon me. And I was even saying to God, I have sisters right nearby my dad. That's within 2-3 miles radius. Nurse in the family. I have my brother was there.
1: That was not a why me prayer?
0: Yeah.
1: Okay.
0: And I was trying not to seem like I'm, you know, questioning God. And it was plain. It was as if, just like you and I are talking today, all in a sudden, as I was sharing this with my sister-in-law, how I was feeling and didn't know, understand what God was doing with me, why this was happening, I just heard a voice, plain as we're speaking. Haven't you, the word, exact word, haven't you been praying for self to be dethroned? That's what was said. I stopped. I felt froze.
1: Wow. That's powerful.
0: And when I heard that voice, I was shocked. Tears came to my eyes and I cried. I felt all in a sudden, I felt like the love of God just enthroned me. I felt like the arm of God just hugged me. Mm-hmm. And I started crying and I was just, oh God, you're so beautiful. Thank you, Lord. Thank you. I just needed to hear your voice and just for him to say that. Then it dawned on me that this is your test, Donna. This is your test. And I said to my sister-in-law, we all have a different test. This is my test. And thank you, God, for this test, because I know I wasn't alone. And it was like a weight lifted off of me. And just to feel the love of God and the fact that he cared. And even though I was going through it, God was going through it with me. Yeah. I was not by myself. He did not leave me to go through this battle of darkness by myself. Yeah. I did not understand how he was going to do it. So it tells me, you know, God answers prayers. We don't know how he's going to answer them. So what I learned from that is, all the agonizing prior to that moment and time, God was already answering. So we don't know how. He might put us in a situation that we are not ready or expecting, but he's not leaving you by yourself to swim through
1: the water. Amen. Amen. I love that story. And what I see from someone looking from the outside in is that you went through some really hard times. But what I see is, even though you weren't getting that quality quiet time that we like to have, where we can just sit and think about the word of God and pray and read his word, you were still praying. You were still talking to God. You were still keeping all those promises in mind, even though the outward, and I think there's a scripture that says, though the outward man perisheth, the inward man is renewed day by day.
0: Amen.
1: God was still with you, renewing you, holding on to you during that hard time. And I love how sometimes at our darkest moment, God will step in and give us a word of encouragement, just like he did with you. And he said, haven't you been praying?
0: Amen.
1: To have self removed from the throne. And so praise God that he did that for you. I identify with that to a certain degree, because when my husband died, I was devastated. I was married to him for 33 years, you know, and there were times things were so dark around me because of the emotional strain of losing him and things I was going through with my daughter at that time. I felt very disconnected with God. But now in hindsight, when I look back, I know that he was there with me. And I remember going through the Psalms and reading them just one by one, and just didn't really at the time have maybe that emotional connection with God, but just the fact that he still had me reading them.
0: Amen.
1: And looking at them, and I knew that he was there with me. So we're talking about the promises of God and praying them in faith. So on a daily basis, Donna, when you pray, do you bring God's promises back to him on a daily basis?
0: I would have to say yes, Terry, because it's hard for me to pray and not rehearse a Bible verse back to God.
1: Yes.
0: I have to say yes, because how can I pray and not say, Lord, remember you said this, or you're not a man that you ought to lie, or, you know, or you said, come unto me, all he labor and are heavy laden, and I will give you rest. So how can I say?
1: That's right.
0: So yes, I do.
1: I would say the same thing about myself. One thing that I love to remind God of, and I know he already knows, but really the praying the promises is really for us. But I love Philippians 1:6, and it says, being confident of this very thing, that he who has begun a good work in you will complete it until the day of Jesus Christ.
0: Amen.
1: I like to remind God that you started this work in me, Lord. You didn't bring me this far to leave me now. I know you're going to finish the work that you've started in my heart. And so we can claim a lot of these promises about our relationship with God. We can claim promises about our relationship with others.
0: Terry, another promise that came to mind is 2 Corinthians 1:20, you know, and it says, for all the promises of God in him are yes, and in him, amen, unto the glory of God. When I look at that, it is saying it's not about you and me. It's to bring glory to God.
1: Amen.
0: It is unto the glory of God.
1: You know what I see in that too? The promises are yes in who?
0: In God.
1: In Christ.
0: Amen.
1: Yeah. It's because of Jesus.
0: Yes.
1: That these promises can be fulfilled. And I love that. One of my favorite stories in the Bible has to do with King Jehoshaphat. An army was coming up against him, and the man knew where to go. He didn't hesitate. It says he set himself before the Lord. He proclaimed a prayer and fasting for all the people. But he went as the king before the Lord and brought the situation to him. And what I love about that story and how it relates to praying the promises, Jehoshaphat looked back at the promise that God had made to King Solomon. And King Solomon was dedicating the temple. And he said, Lord, we're dedicating this temple to you. And so we want you to promise that if anything happens and we come to you in prayer, you're going to hear our prayer. So in Jehoshaphat's prayer, he remembers the prayer of Solomon and the promise that God made. So Jehoshaphat reminds God of his promise, and God sends a prophet and he says, you're not going to need to fight in this battle. I'm going to fight for you. God is faithful to his promise. Any other thoughts that you have?
0: As you were speaking about Jehoshaphat, I think at church in Fort Pierce, when we lived in Florida, the emblem on the communion table was, be still and know that I am God. I can't explain what it did for me. So when God had said to Jehoshaphat for him to know that he's God, be still, it's like he's saying, watch what I will do. Step back. I am God. I will show you what I will do for you. And that's what we can see in our relationship with God. Because you see, God wants to save us. He wants to heal us. He wants to take us from the dungeon and put us on the mountain.
1: Amen.
0: So God is saying, leave it in my hand, my child. Step back and let me work for you. Be still and know that I am God.
1: In Hebrews 10:23, the Bible encourages us, let us hold fast the confession of our hope without wavering, for he who promised is faithful. So keep holding on to the Lord, take his promises to him in prayer, and pray in faith, because without faith, we know it's impossible to please God. So Donna, it's been such a blessing to have you here with us again today. You're truly a woman of faith, a woman of prayer, and you've been such an encouragement to me personally.
0: It was great being here. Thank you so much, Tara, for inviting me. I enjoyed every moment of it.
1: Thank you for coming.
0: Thank you. I just would like to leave this one with you as it comes to mind to those listeners. There's a song that says, hold on, my child. Joy comes in the morning. And that is what God is saying to all of us. Hold on, because there will be a joyful morning to come.
1: Amen. Amen. Thank you for that. That's so encouraging. Donna, would you have a prayer for us?
0: It would be a pleasure. Heavenly Father, here we are again before your throne of grace and mercy. It has been a blessing being here, conversing, touching the things that are near and dear to you. And Lord, there are many souls out there that are hurting, many that just needs a hug and a touch of the Master's hand. As you have touched our lives and has brought us closer and closer to you when we are in need and when we are crying and we feel alone, please, Lord, may your hands of mercy reach out even now and touch the heart and the lives of someone. Make a difference in their lives, oh God, that they will know that there's a God that really loves them and wants to save them, a God that feels their affliction, that knows their sorrow and their pain, a God that just wants to give them joy. So, Lord, bless and heal, and thank you for being with us, and continue, oh God, to be with all of us. Dispatch your angels around your people. These mercies and grace we ask in Jesus' name. Amen.
1: 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We hope you'll join us again next time.
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3: Yesterday, today, tomorrow. Which of these can you do something about? Remember, if you fill your heart with regrets of yesterday and worries about tomorrow, you will have no room for the gifts of today.
4: My mother always had a garden. My wife, Judy, and I have had gardens too. Gardens are good for kids. They are a source of something valuable to do, and they provide good things to eat. I can still see my children running around barefooted in the dirt, eating fresh peas and pulling little carrots. The thing about gardens is that if you don't tend to them, the weeds take over and there aren't peas and little carrots. Sort of like people's lives. Children left to themselves with nothing to do usually results in lots of weeds. Someone has said that idle lives are the devil's playgrounds. Think of the cities where young people grow up with nothing to do. The results are devastating. Untold misery, crime, promiscuity, and violence are the result of a society that says work is bad for kids. Too hard of work? Work for 16 hours a day with no safety standards? Yes, that's not good for kids. But the right kind of work? Go ahead, put them to work. Really, it'll do them some good. This is Rod Beaver.
2: This is the Three Angels Broadcasting Network.

0: This is Table Talk, a program that discusses topics of interest to today's Christian. The panel includes David Asherick, James Rafferty, Jeffrey Rosario, and Ty Gibson. And now, here's Table Talk.
1: All right, guys, session number 3 in the Protestant Reformation series. We've come from a background that's vitally necessary, a foundation that we've laid. We haven't jumped right into the Protestant Reformation because Reformation implies that there's something that's gone before that's created a state of affairs that makes Reformation necessary. So in session 1, we looked at what we called Hebrew roots Christianity. We're just looking for language to wrap around a basic idea, and that is what the New Testament refers to repeatedly as the Law and the Prophets. The Law and the Prophets. Moses and the prophetic writings of all the other prophets besides Moses. The Old Testament constitutes a way of relating to God because of the way God's relating to human beings. Mm. It's reciprocal.
2: Gotcha.
1: And that defines the character of God for us, that manner of relationship. And the key word that we discovered to describe the relationship between God and human beings is the word covenant. And that word just means a commitment made and then hopefully a returning commitment. God's commitment to human beings is unbroken and stable and faithful. The whole point of the story of Scripture, the whole point of the narrative, is that God is eliciting a similarly positive response from human beings to reciprocate his faithfulness. That's what we're referring to as Hebrew thought. But then we moved on, and in session 2, we began to discover in Daniel chapter 7, 8, 9, and 11, that there would be in history an attack on the very thing that defines who God is, covenant. So in chapter 7 of Daniel, we saw that there's a power, a kingdom, a system that would arise in the process of unfolding empires that would begin to align itself against the covenant kingdom of God. Mm. God operates by covenant. This power is opposed to the covenant. That's the book of Daniel in a nutshell. All right. Mm. Now, in this third session, we're going to give a provocative title to this discussion that's a biblical title. We didn't make these words up. We're going to call this discussion around the table the Great Falling Away. And it's based on a passage of Scripture that we're going to spend the majority of our time just cracking into and finding out what this is about. It's 2 Thessalonians chapter 2, verses 1 through 8. This passage is a little bit complex, and so I think we should begin by just reading it word for word straight through. So
3: we're also going to go to Acts, right, later on.
1: Yeah, if you want to.
2: We can do that. Yeah,
1: if you want to. But Jeffrey, would you just read the passage, verses 1 through 8?
3: 2 Thessalonians
1: chapter 2, verses 1 through 8. I think we just need the whole passage in front of us.
3: Now, brethren, concerning the coming of our Lord Jesus Christ and our gathering together to him, we ask you not to be soon shaken in mind or troubled, either by spirit or by word or by letter, as if from us, as though the day of Christ had come. Let no one deceive you by any means, for that day will not come unless the falling away comes first, and the man of sin is revealed, the son of perdition, who opposes and exalts himself above all that is called God or that is worshipped, so that he sits as God in the temple of God, showing himself that he is God. Do you not remember that when I was still with you, I told you these things? And now you know what is restraining, that he may be revealed in his own time. For the mystery of lawlessness is already at work. Only he who now restrains will do so until he is taken out of the way. And then the lawless one will be revealed, whom the Lord will consume with the breath of his mouth and destroy with the brightness of his coming.
1: Hmm. But that's quite a passage.
3: Yeah.
1: Some of it's pretty obvious language that's easy to understand, but some of that language is very strange. and hard to understand. I guess let's just begin with the obvious parts of the passage. I mean, in summary, isn't Paul saying, hey, don't let anyone lead you to believe that the second coming of Jesus has already occurred on some spiritual plane somewhere, you know, in some way. The Messiah hasn't returned, because that is a prominent promise of the New Testament, right? Jesus is going to return. And Paul is saying he hasn't returned, and in fact, he won't return until a certain development in history unfolds.
3: So I think right there, that's fascinating, because it goes very well with what we were discussing in Daniel 7 and 8. Mm-hmm. We were talking about historical developments within Christianity. So here there's a falling away. There's obviously something we're supposed to be looking for, something we're supposed to be aware that's happening within Christianity. And again, I know I've said this already, but the emphasis in verse 3 is attention to a man.
1: Yeah.
3: Right. So a man enters into the picture that now begins to blur or to distract from God. And so I just repeat what I said earlier, that I think the bigger picture here has to do with man gravitating toward the position of God.
2: Well, that's
3: within
2: the whole
3: system.
2: That's the whole point of the passage.
3: Yeah.
2: So just to set for what me is a fast for just to try and set for what. Man, that's really strong. That does not want to come out.
1: A tongue twister.
2: Blah, blah, blah, blah, blah. So there's something here that I find fascinating, and that is that in the sort of feel of the letters that we have of Paul to the Thessalonians, in the first letter to the Thessalonians, in chapter 4, we have that beautiful passage there where Paul says, you know, brethren, I don't want you to be ignorant concerning those that have fallen asleep. And then mm-hmm. he goes through that sort of lineage. So I think in its historical context, it's quite interesting. This was clearly people dying, and the seemingly delayed return of the Lord was a point of particular sensitivity to the church in Thessalonica, right? They're like, who's
1: where
2: coming?
1: Is he?
2: Where is he? What's going on? Yeah. And Paul is emphatic on this point. If somebody writes you a letter, if somebody says that they're speaking on our behalf, if somebody, trust me on this, that day, the day of the Lord, will not come until something comes first.
1: Yeah.
2: He's just as emphatic as can be. And we've seen that in Paul's writings. He can be, you know, if anybody preaches any gospel to you other than the one I'm preaching, let them be accursed. This is that same level of being emphatic and absolute.
4: Mm-hmm. Yeah, I think also, though, there's something else here.
2: You just cut me off before I was going to...
4: Oh, sorry, go ahead.
2: But I love you.
4: Yeah, no, go ahead. Say.
2: Which, for me, the question I wonder is, how does Paul know that? How can Paul be so absolutely emphatic? That is not... No. Jesus isn't coming next Thursday. How do you know that?
3: Daniel.
2: Is it because God gave him some prophetic insight? No, it's based on what we talked about the last time. He was grounded in those very Danielic passages, 7, 8, 9, 11.
1: Yeah.
2: So he can say, no. Just go back and look at the timeline. We'll get into that more, but that was my thinking.
4: Mm-hmm. Yeah, and I think something else is here, too, that's really interesting. So in 1 Thessalonians 4, where you were building on, he says here, and I specifically think verse 17, then, talking about the second coming of Christ, then we which are alive and remain. Okay. It's so significant for us when we study the Bible to realize that most of the heresy, most of the misunderstanding that people that develop religious strains and streams comes from just misreading the Bible. Mm-hmm. So Paul has sent a letter to the Thessalonians, and the letter is basically saying, hey, you know, don't worry about these people that are dying. They're resting. They're sleeping in me. And those that are asleep and those of us that remain until Jesus comes.
2: Mm.
4: The Thessalonians, if you look here in verse 2 of 2 Thessalonians chapter 2, it says that ye be not soon shaken in mind or troubled, neither by spirit nor by word nor by letter as from us. They misunderstood what Paul was saying. So Paul's actually writing them a letter to clarify their misunderstanding of his first letter.
1: Ah.
4: He's saying to them, now don't be shaken about this letter, even the one from us, because, and then he's added, because there's going to be a falling away for it. I know you thought maybe what I was saying was some of us were going to be alive when Jesus comes. But no, that's not going to happen. There's got to, so he's adding now, he's clarifying now what he wrote in the first letter because they've misunderstood what he said in the first letter.
2: It seems like they've misunderstood.
4: See, this is really good because as you go through the Bible, you see this happening over and over again. This is one of the reasons why I think God speaks in prophetic cycles. Why we have a Daniel 7 added to Daniel 2, and a Daniel 8 added to Daniel 7, and a Daniel 11 added to Daniel 8, and Daniel 7 and Daniel 2, and a Matthew that follows is followed by a Mark, that's followed by a Luke, that's followed by a John, if you know what I'm saying. There are these times in the Bible when you communicate something. You know how communication is. It can be complicated. It can be difficult. It can be misunderstood. So Paul is actually writing to the Thessalonians, and he's saying, listen, I know you might have got this idea from what I said, and it seems like you get that idea that some of us are going to be alive, but let me explain further that there's going to be this apostasy, and then he goes back, and he's basing this on the prophecies of Daniel. There's going to be this apostasy that's going to take place before Jesus actually comes.
3: Yeah, I read that differently. I read it completely differently, as if from us is the emphasis. So I read Paul's warning them that other people, they're getting conflicting messages from others, other voices, and he's saying, don't listen to those messages as if they came from us. But I think what's interesting is verse 5, do you not remember that when I was still with you, I told you these things? So it just seems like this was a thing that the apostles kept reiterating to the churches. There's going to be a falling away.
5: That shows up in Acts chapter 20 as well. Right. Where
3: with tears, he says.
5: For 3 years, I told you over and over again. Yeah. Well, let's read that passage since we mentioned it.
2: Acts 20,
5: yeah.
2: Beginning in probably 27. Yeah, I've got it. Oh, it actually begins in...
5: 29, I think. 20.
2: Well,
5: where are you,
2: you can as you can start in 27, you can start in 29, so I'll just...
3: Well, 31 is the text that we were referring to, yeah. 31 is, for 3 years I told you, but
2: okay,
3: you back
2: true
3: it
2: enough,
3: up.
2: But I just love go back to, say, 28, because it tells you who he's speaking to. He's speaking to the leaders of the church, the elders of the church in Ephesus, right? So Acts 20:28. Therefore, take heed to yourselves and to all the flock over which the Holy Spirit has made you overseers, to shepherd the church of God, which he has purchased with his own blood. 29. For I know this. There's that certainty again. That's very similar to what we just saw in 2 Thessalonians 2. That will not happen until this happens. For I know this, that after my departure, savage wolves will come in among you, not sparing the flock. Oh, wow. Okay, that sounds dangerous. 30. Also from among yourselves, men will rise up speaking perverse things to draw away the disciples after themselves. Therefore, watch and remember that for 3 years I did not cease to warn everyone night and day with tears. To me, what's so singularly significant about this passage is that Paul is speaking to religious leaders, and he doesn't just say there will be an external, you know, persecution, there'll be an external, you know, savagery by wolves out there. He says, from among us, from among your own selves, men will rise up speaking perverse things to draw away disciples. And he uses the analogy of wolves. Well, Jesus had already told us that when these wolves come in, they're not always, they don't always look like wolves.
5: They're in sheep's clothing.
2: In sheep's clothing.
5: Yeah.
2: And so apparently central to Paul's basic framework of what is going to happen after his departure in the, you know, not too far distant days is a grievous departure, perverse things, perverse words being spoken that will savage the flock, that will wreck them. Well, where's he getting this from?
5: Yeah, he's getting it from Daniel.
2: He's getting it from Daniel.
5: Which was our previous discussion.
2: Yes.
5: Do you find it interesting that he says that they will arise speaking perverse things? The word perverse literally has reference to taking something that is good and misrepresenting it or turning it,
2: corrupting it,
5: right? So it's not a complete replacement. It's not removing something and putting something else there. It's this thing is morphing into something
2: else. It's a perversion. Yeah, that's a great point. You have to have a genuine, beautiful article in order to pervert it.
4: Right. Well, that's the point I was making here in 2 Thessalonians, because Jeffrey was saying, and I think correctly, that the letter wasn't really from Paul, but they were using what Paul had said to teach something that was being perverted.
5: Right.
4: Paul said there's going to be some of us are going to be alive when he comes. And so they're building on that and they're perverting what Paul has already stated.
5: And maybe there were those, it seems like what Paul is saying is that there were those who were saying that Jesus had already come. So I think there was at that time a form of mysticism or Gnosticism in which some people were saying that the second coming of Jesus has occurred in our hearts for some of us. And if you don't have it, it's a personalized second coming rather than a historical event, a universal historical event.
2: Jesus had, while we're just adding other passages to bear here, you know, Jesus had in passages like Matthew 24, Luke 21, John 16, Jesus had alluded to the fact that a difficult time was yet future for the church. Now, of course, that is going to be the centerpiece of that in Jesus' time or shortly after is going to be the destruction of Jerusalem by the fourth beast, right? By Rome.
5: Right.
2: So Jesus is saying things like there's going to be a time of trouble and it's going to be difficult. And if those days weren't shortened, the elect wouldn't be saved. And there's going to be, you know, the love of many will wax cold. In another place, he says people are going to kill you and think they're doing God a service. So it would be safe to say that neither Paul nor Jesus nor John in Revelation, as we saw in our last Table Talk series, had a particularly rosy or optimistic view about the coming centuries.
5: Right.
2: Which we don't have to ask Jesus where he got that idea from. He says it in Matthew chapter 24, verse 15. When you see the abomination of desolation, that language is straight out of Daniel, spoken of by Daniel the prophet, stand in the holy place, you know, let those that are in Judea flee to the mountain. So Jesus, we don't have to say, where did Jesus get this from? He's telling us.
5: Got it from Daniel.
2: I got this from Daniel. Yeah. And we don't have to, even within the text here in 2 Thessalonians that we'll get back to in a second, there are internal indicators. Paul, where are you getting this from? It's right there. From Daniel. So to me, going back to something we ended on our last session, the shape of the trajectory of the post-apostolic Christian world is what we see, having as we do now the luxury of living years and years, centuries after the events described. It's just amazing that what was foretold is what has happened. Yeah. And we can see it.
3: I had a question, but were you going to say something?
5: No, go ahead.
3: I was going to ask, what is at stake in not understanding that process of falling away? Like, I'm thinking, so what, if Paul's concerned that they misunderstand that they're not aware that this process, and I'm thinking now down to our day, what is at stake? What's the danger? What's the problem with not having this framework in through the career of Christianity?
2: And there would be many.
3: Well, I think, I wonder if one of those dangers would be that now we would attribute the things that have happened to Christianity to Jesus or to what Christianity actually is like.
2: Oh, great.
3: I don't know if you get what I'm saying.
2: Yeah. Of course.
3: Yeah. I'm saying this enables us to distinguish
2: and to distance.
3: And to distance ourselves from things Christian but not Christian, right?
2: Part of Christendom.
3: Yeah, from the abuse of. Because without this concept, then we and anybody in the world would look and say,
2: that's Christianity.
3: Christianity is a joke. Christianity has some serious
2: dirty laundry.
3: It's violent,
2: it's manipulative, it's political, it's coercive. Yeah.
3: Right. And so this framework, I think, is extremely important.
2: Yeah, yeah.
3: Because it allows us to say not everything that has taken place
5: in the name of Christ,
3: in the name of Christ, is actually
5: Christian.
3: Christian.
5: Yeah.
3: So
2: no,
5: that
2: right.
5: is that is
2: this
5: what
2: has,
5: that's the
2: point.
3: So
2: yeah.
3: This has huge contemporary significance.
5: Yeah, yeah. Mm-hmm.
3: This is my point.
2: That's right.
5: And
2: that's
5: in fact, that's
2: point.
5: What's happened in history is people have looked at the unfolding of history. And the thing that is generally identified as the Christian church is the very thing that this prophecy and Daniel's prophecy is saying actually isn't. The thing that everybody identifies as the thing is not really the thing.
3: So when people say, how could you believe in that religion look at the record of the wars, of the Inquisition, of the Crusades. We would simply basically say,
6: I don't.
3: I don't, and better yet,
4: there's an explanation for it.
2: And that was the foretold, that was foretold.
3: I'm not surprised, because we were told that would be the case.
2: So in answer another point about what you're saying there, Jeffrey, why does it matter is this gives us a sense of where we are. It gives us a sense of location in history, in the stream of time. Where are we? Right? We're here. We're in that falling away. Well, now we're post, and maybe we'll get into that later. But that has happened. Or is happening, maybe is a better way to say.
3: Can I say one last thing? I was watching a debate a Christian Dinesh D'Souza and Christopher Hitchens, the atheist.
2: Yeah, I love this.
3: And in this debate, the atheist is explaining why Christianity is bad for the world. He references, look at the record of the Inquisition, the Salem witch trials, and he lists all of these atrocities, to which the Christian, to my horror,
2: tries to give a defense.
3: The rebuttal is, well, there weren't really that many.
4: But they had hospitals.
3: Yeah. So to me, as I'm viewing this, I'm thinking, no.
2: You're siding with the atheist.
3: The thing to say would be to the atheist, amen, I fully agree with you.
4: Yes.
3: And I have biblical precedent to agree with you in regards to that.
2: I have the same thought in the same debate.
3: So I think that's important.
6: James, what was on the tip of your tongue?
4: Well, I was just going to say that's what makes this history vital for us in postmodern world.
2: Yeah.
6: Right.
4: We need to have this history. In other words, sometimes we want to be apologetic and even excuse or just like, let's not offend anyone and talk about our closet, the closet. No, let's open up the closet.
2: Yeah, well said.
4: So that we can at least expose what it shouldn't look like in our present day, because that'll give us hope for going forward.
6: Absolutely. Well, we have to take a break, although you're all very excited about this, but we just have to push the pause button for a minute and we'll be right back.

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Welcome to Digma.com. I am so excited about this website because you're about to discover a powerful new way to share life-transforming messages and videos with your family, friends, and anybody else on the planet who has access to a computer. Digma is a Greek word. It basically means to show or to reveal something by means of a pattern or an example of some kind. It's the second half of the word paradigma, from which we get the English word paradigm, as in paradigm shift. And so what you're going to find at Digma.com is a growing library of short videos and transcripts dealing with paradigms and fundamental questions. What's the meaning of life? What is our origin and destiny as human beings? What happens when we die? Does God exist, or are we alone in this vast universe? And why is there so much evil and suffering in our world? An estimated 70% of Americans have a computer right in their home and stay in touch with family and friends by email. And more than 400 million people are active on Facebook. And 5 million new users are signing up every week. We are literally in the midst of a communications revolution of massive proportion. This is granting the gospel direct and easy access to millions upon millions of homes and hearts. And that's what Digma.com is all about. It's a tool for leading our family and friends on an exciting paradigm shift by revealing the truth of God's creative power and His incredibly beautiful character in contrast to our world's popular misconceptions about who God is.

0: Jeffrey, you are making such a powerful point, and it's basically that oftentimes the unbeliever, the atheist, the agnostic is occupying the rational and moral high ground.
1: Yeah.
0: And we feel this obligation to defend institutional Christianity down through history. We don't need to feel that obligation to justify or to defend institutional Christianity down through the ages. As James said, we just need to open the closet and say, there's some ugly stuff in that closet. Mm. So the unbeliever's pushback on historical Christendom is a legitimate pushback.
1: Totally.
0: We need to be saying amen to the atheist pushback. Mm-hmm. When they call attention to the Inquisition, when they call attention to the Crusades, when they call attention to all the atrocities down through the Middle Ages, we don't need to say, but there was a lot of good
1: hedging
0: hospital work going on at the time, and there was great art that Christianity was contributing. And what about the literature while we were slaughtering people? Mm-hmm. Right. No, we just need to say that was wrong, wrong, wrong. And here's the incredible thing. Bible prophecy foretold that it would exist so that it allows us to occupy the rational and moral high ground with unbelievers against the very system that we're associated with.
1: Correct.
0: Mm-hmm. I mean, it's just amazing.
2: And that's the honest thing.
3: Yeah, if we don't understand this, Paul says at the end of this, he says, if we don't understand this, we will be deceived with strong delusion of what Christianity looks like and doesn't look like, and we will not love the truth because we'll align Christianity with that which is exposed in the Dark Ages rather than with that which is covenant truth. And so the way that he closes this out is there's going to be strong delusion. There's going to be people who won't love the truth because they're just going to think in their minds, oh, Christianity, I know what that looks like. Yeah. That looks like this.
1: I've seen that.
3: And so these verses are vital.
0: Yeah,
3: absolutely vital.
2: Can we go back to
1: verse 3?
2: Because we haven't really even...
1: Okay,
2: let's just wind our way through
0: the passage. We need to define all the language.
1: Throw down there because Let's go through it in order. Yeah.
3: So falling away,
0: one and two. Okay, falling away.
3: Falling away.
0: What is falling away?
3: Apostasia is the word. Defection is the Greek. So it is definitely a turning away from the truth, which is described in connection with the son of perdition, which is a phrase that is used in describing Judas. Judas was the son of perdition.
0: And he was a part of Jesus' crew.
3: Judas was a disciple. He was one of the 12. He cast out devils. He did many wonderful works. He followed Christ for 3.5 years. He was in the inner circle. He had his hands laid on him. And at the end, he betrayed him for money. He betrayed him for...
0: indulgences.
3: Yes. Well, for advantage.
1: Shame.
3: For monetary advantage.
4: Just made the connection, son of perdition, to Judas?
3: Yes. Yes.
4: That was really fast, so I just wanted to...
3: Okay, yes.
0: It's the only other time in the Bible that language is used.
2: It's found in John 17, 12.
3: 12, yeah. Son of perdition. Thank you.
4: Yeah, emphasize that, because that's...
0: So wait a minute. Apostasy, which falling away in my version, in the Greek, apostasy. Mm-hmm. So the implication, and we need to make this point, I think...
2: What was the word?
0: To fall away.
3: Apostasia.
2: No. You said it means... You had a word.
3: It means defection.
2: Defection. Okay.
3: Defection.
0: Yeah. To defect means that you were once a part of.
3: Yeah.
2: So divorce. It can mean divorce as well.
0: Mm-hmm. Yeah. So there's something going on here where to fall away means you were up and now you're coming down.
3: Right.
0: To apostatize means that you were connected and now you're disconnecting. Mm-hmm. Right. Mm-hmm. So this is clearly the same kind of language that Daniel was using to indicate that this is a transition in history that's taking place where Christianity is undergoing an apostasy, a falling away.
3: But here's the scary part. Verse 4, he exalts himself above all that is called God or is worshipped so that he as God sits in the temple of God showing himself that he is God. So... you know, we defined all those words. Oh, it looks like he's leaving. He's not leaving.
0: He's hanging out.
3: he's replacing.
0: Yeah.
3: He's replacing. He's sitting in the place of. And that's where we get the idea of Antichrist. Yeah. Antichrist is not just against. Antichrist is in the place of. Let me just share this thought with you. This is really interesting. Okay, we're in John's time right now. Mm-hmm. John, the aged disciple, right? He's on the Isle of Patmos for the Word of God and the testimony of Jesus Christ. He writes these little epistles, 1 John, 2 John, and 3 John. Let me just read you this verse in 3 John. This guy is the last of the disciples of Christ. This guy is like, if you were alive in his time, this is the guy you'd want to meet. If I could just meet John.
5: Totally,
3: okay,
5: totally.
3: So here he is. Okay. I wrote unto the church, this is 3 John, verse 9, but Diotrephes, who loves to have the preeminence among them, receiveth us not.
0: So there's a guy.
3: Just wrap your mind around that for a second.
0: Yeah. There's a guy.
3: There's a guy in the church. He writes a letter to the church. There's a guy in the church, and what do he want? What does he want?
5: Preeminence.
3: He wants preeminence. Yeah. So who is he unwilling to receive?
0: Paul.
3: No, John.
0: Daniel, Moses.
3: I mean, think about this. This is amazing because when you look at that phrase, the wicked one, just go back now to 1 John chapter 2 and look at verse 14. John is writing again. Mm-hmm. He's writing to the faithful in the church, not Diotrephes, not the one that's rejecting him, but the faithful. And he says, I have written unto you, fathers, because you have known him that is from the beginning. I have written unto you, young men, because you are strong, and the word of God abideth in you, and you have overcome the
0: wicked one.
3: Wicked one. That's the same phrase that's used in 2 Thessalonians. It's talking here in 2 Thessalonians, let me just get down to it, about the wicked one. Where is it? Verse 8, and then shall the wicked be revealed. In other words, John is speaking about those who have known Jesus, the principles of the covenant, the principles of God's kingdom. Mm-hmm. And then he's talking about other people who don't know those principles, and they're in the church. The two groups are in the church.
0: Yeah.
3: How are they distinguished? Well, if you go to Isaiah 14, you have this whole idea of the wicked one, because the wicked one is inspired by Satan. Satan, it says...
0: He's the original wicked one.
3: Right, and in 2 Thessalonians it says he's the one behind this system, and he's the one that wants to exalt himself above the throne of God, sitting in the sides of the north, in the place of God.
0: Yeah, yeah.
3: That's what this guy's doing right here.
4: Yeah. James, I don't remember the last time I ever went to 3 John. I forgot 3 John.
3: Was he in the Bible?
0: Just don't go to 4 John.
3: Because you'll be lost. So the principle is already at work. Remember Acts 20?
0: Yeah.
3: The principle is already at work. What is the principle? Well, we talked about it in a sense doctrinally and theologically, but it's deeper than that. It's simply the exaltation of self.
0: Loving preeminence.
3: Yeah. Putting yourself in the place of God. Selfless love. Other-centered. Putting yourself in that place. Yeah. And how does it manifest it? In the way we treat our brothers and our sisters.
0: Wow.
3: In the way that we relate to those around us. That's how it's manifested. What does it lead to? It leads to putting yourself in the place of God so that now everything around you is shaped by you being the center rather than God being the center.
5: You know what's so fascinating about that? Love all of that. You know, chapter 4 here, we've already mentioned several times, verse 4 rather, this is steeped in Danielic language. This is straight out of Daniel.
4: You're in chapter 2 verse 4.
5: I'm in 2 Thessalonians chapter 2 verse 4. Who opposes and exalts himself above all that is called God or that is worshipped, so that he as God sits in the temple of God, showing himself that he is God. So that's Daniel 8. That's exalts. That's Daniel 7. Blasphemous words. That's Prince of the Host.
3: It's Daniel 11. 36.
5: It's all of them, isn't it? It's Daniel 7. It's Daniel 8. It's Daniel 11.
4: It's Daniel.
5: Here's the thing. If you look at the... Okay, so those are the prophecies of Daniel. You have these two, like driving narratives in the book of Daniel. You have Daniel chapter 3, which some of us might remember, which is the where Nebuchadnezzar sets up a statue.
3: Right.
5: A statue on the plain of Dura, and he says, okay, here's the deal. We're going to play music, and everybody's going to bow down to this statue. And if you don't, you will be killed. You'll be thrown into the fiery furnace. Okay, that is exactly where Christianity is going to go. That is a defining narrative. So you have the prophecies of Daniel, which are anticipating this spirit, this anti-hesed spirit, this anti-covenantal spirit that's going to come in. And here's a story. This is what that will look like. People are going to be told, you worship this image in a certain way, and if you don't, you'll be killed. Okay, then you have Daniel 6. Daniel's praying. A decree comes from above. Hey, we're the one who decides when you pray, to whom you pray, how you pray. So it's not just the prophecies of Daniel and the stories are absent from the drive of the
4: prophets.
5: The
4: stories illustrate. They illustrate.
5: They're driving in the same direction, saying when people are going to come to the position of such prominence that they will say, this is how you worship, and if you don't worship like this, you'll be killed, and this is how you pray, and if you don't pray like this, it will be on pain of death or of imprisonment. This is what's being described here.
4: The prophecies, the frame, the stories add the details.
5: Yes.
3: In fact, in Daniel 11:36, Paul is almost quoting, listen to this, and the king shall do according to his will. He will exalt himself. He will magnify himself above every god. He will speak marvelous things against the God of gods, and he'll prosper in practice till the indignation be accomplished, for that that is determined shall be done. It's almost like he's quoting Daniel 11, verse 36 in 2 Thessalians.
0: Almost?
3: Yeah.
5: No, he is.
0: He's referring to Daniel.
3: He's referring to Daniel, but I'm specifically thinking of Daniel 11, 36.
5: Daniel 11, 36.
3: Because that's covenant language chapter right there. Covenant.
5: So then verse 5.
0: You're back in 2 Thessalonians chapter 2.
5: This is the passage we're working through.
0: Can I add one thing before
5: you
0: read it?
5: Please, by all means.
0: I heard somebody say this one time. I don't know who said it, so I wrote it down while you guys were talking. The point that James was making reminded me of this. There is many a man who would be God, but only one God who would be man.
3: Wow.
4: Come on
0: now. The idea that James was just calling attention to is that you have this power that is described or characterized by human beings desiring preeminence. But then you have the God that people are trying to emulate,
3: right,
0: who's actually of the exact opposite kind of character.

0: from heaven, O Lucifer, son of the morning, how art thou cut down to the ground which to weaken the nations? For thou hast said in thine heart, I will ascend into heaven, I will exalt my throne above the stars of God, I will sit also upon the mount of the congregation, the size of the north, I will ascend above the heights of the clouds, I will be like the Most High.
1: Yeah.
0: And from these verses, I think we get the impression that because Satan is trying to be like the Most High, in sitting in the sides of the north, in the mount of the congregation, but that's what the Most High is like.
2: That's right.
0: In other words, Satan has actually
2: programmed us
0: to think that's what God is like.
2: To think that God is self-exalting.
0: And he completely misunderstood what God is like.
3: So that statement really, I want to be like the Most High, is actually an incorrect statement.
2: I want the power.
3: Should Lucifer really want to be like the Most High?
0: He wouldn't have wanted any of this.
3: What is the Most High?
0: He wouldn't
3: like?
0: Have wanted any of this.
2: Yeah, yeah.
3: Voluntarily.
2: The progression of the passage is: I will exalt myself. I will exalt myself. I will exalt myself. I'll be like God. Mm-hmm. The devil himself is assuming that God operates on the principle of self-exaltation and preeminence over others. So I want that position, and then God does the most amazing thing imaginable. He vacates it.
0: Yes,
4: correct. And not just vacates it.
2: He comes down.
4: He made himself of no reputation, taking the form of a bondservant. He came in the likeness of men, being found in appearance as a man. He humbled himself and became obedient to the point of death, even the death of the cross. 2 Philippians 2.
2: Yeah.
4: So he vacates the space and says, okay, you want to be...
0: You were supposed to go. So
3: even if it was,
2: you're excited right now.
3: I'm just.
2: You
3: were supposed to go. It's a great story. It's a great story.
2: Yeah.
3: Oh, you know what I mean?
2: Yeah.
3: It's just an incredible.
2: It bears witness to the fact that it's true, in that it is completely contrary to every other narrative in history.
0: Yeah, it is.
2: And it's true to what we know ought to be true.
0: Our own heart of hearts, we sense. We are drawn to this.
2: We are.
0: Everything around us pushes us away, but we are drawn to this in our own heart of hearts.
4: Alistair McGrath, one of the best-known philosophers of Christianity, analytical philosophers.
0: David, before you finish, give that to me.
4: Sorry, no, I'm sorry.
0: Give that to me.
4: He says, and I love quoting him on this, he says this story, the biblical story, he says, it's not only the most beautiful story ever told, he says it's the most beautiful story that could be told.
0: Wow.
2: You can't
4: imagine a better story.
2: No. Yeah.
4: You can't imagine a better reality than there is a God, number one. Number two, he's like Jesus. Okay, that's it. Come up with a better story. Knock yourself out. Tolstoy, Dostoevsky, go. Write it. You're not going to write
2: something
4: a better story than that.
2: No. We have to take a break. We don't want to, but we're going to.

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1: Man, we just ended that last segment on such a high note. I could feel the excitement around the table because we're all realizing, wait a minute, so are we saying, is the Bible saying, that the most powerful person in the universe, God Almighty, has a character of humble self? Sacrificing love, and that's really what God looks like in the final analysis, and that the thing in history that claims to be representing him, the language that I haven't seen for a long time in 3 John, I think it was, where John is describing what Christianity looks like when it begins to go wrong, where local people in churches desire preeminence. That's just a microcosm of the big system that desires preeminence, you know? And that

0: and the big system is a microcosm of the controversy, the bigger controversy. Yeah.
1: We've got the truth, and we'll tell you how it is, and if you don't comply, we'll kill you. I also think
2: that it's a microcosm of the forces that we're up against. Yeah. Put yourself in Diotrephes' place and try to understand how he could do that. Remind us
0: who that is.
3: That's the guy who wanted preeminence in 3 John.
2: And therefore wouldn't even receive John himself, the only living disciple of Christ, on planet Earth at that time. I mean, put yourself in that place and just think about that. What kind of... These are the facts that he's going against. John, disciple, long-term, faithful, boiling pot of oil, on the Isle of Patmos, right in the book of whatever, because he gets off there toward the end of his life. I'm thinking this is the end of his life. Think of the kind of, I think, inward deception that we take a hold of that would cause us to actually reject that kind of person, that kind of revelation, that kind of witness. You know what I'm saying?
1: Yeah.
2: In other words, this isn't just papacy. This isn't just...
1: Yeah, it's us.
2: It's us.
1: James
2: humanity.
1: And I got that out of that passage. Yeah. I've never seen that. This is a local church member.
2: Yeah. This is a local guy.
1: A local church member.
2: You don't have to be sitting as the Pope. You don't have to be sitting in surprise. You can just be...
1: The local guy. The head elder.
2: And Christ says it this way, as you've treated one of the least of these disciples, you've done it unto me. The way that we interact with just people, we can have that same... Because you got to understand, at this point, John is actually probably like an old guy that's walking around with a cane and really needs help with everything he does. You know what I'm saying?
0: Can I piggyback on what you just said? When we go back to 2 Thessalonians 2, verse 7, it says, for the mystery of lawlessness is already at work.
2: Mm-hmm. Yep,
0: so what you're saying is, we've been describing this institution, this system, right, that's going to arise. And here, it hasn't come yet.
2: Right. Mm-hmm.
0: But yet Paul says, the spirit of it is here now.
1: In people like this local guy
0: that's,
1: who desires preeminence. In people like any one of us or... any local church situation.
0: Which tells us that when we talk like this about historical institutions and when we name them by name and we call them out, we're not talking about the
2: individuals.
0: Thing itself, individuals. Mm-hmm. We're talking about a system that was at work before the institution existed. Yeah. Which tells us it's a principle, not wrapped up in individuals.
1: I'm just overwhelmed with this insight. A local guy wanting preeminence, and that is the beginning of the formation of the system. Because what is a system if it's not a bunch of individual local people who come together to create a system?
2: Now, going back all the way to Eden and even to heaven, it's the same principle. So in Eden, you have Adam and Eve. Mm-hmm. They've got all this evidence of God that's more than this guy has of John. God is just like awesome. And Satan comes and promises them preeminence.
1: Yeah.
2: It's the same principle.
1: Okay, we better truck through this.
3: Yeah, I was
1: passage.
3: Just going to say, second the connection.
1: We better truck through this
3: chapter
1: passage.
3: Chapter 2, verse 5, 2 Thessalonians. Do you not remember when I was still with you, I told you these things? Now, one of the things that's interesting here, and students of Scripture and scholars have noted, that Paul seems to become purposefully opaque here. Sort of, hey, don't you remember? I was with you. We talked about this. Because what's going to happen next is... A section of scripture in verses 6, 7, and 8 that are kind of like, what? Because he's going to start using pronouns really before he's given us the antecedent to those pronouns, which is unusual. Mm-hmm. Normally I'll say something like, oh, I saw Ty. He was at the grocery store.
1: But there's no Ty.
3: Yeah. Yeah, so I'm going to say he, and you'd be saying, who are we talking about here? So let's look at that. Don't you remember when I was with you, I told you these things? A bit of, there's something there, a little opaque. Verse 6, and now you know what is restraining, that he may be revealed in his own time.
2: Mm-hmm.
3: Something is restraining this from happening. Remember, let's just go back and remember the trajectory of thought. Hey, you think the day of the Lord is coming. It's not coming yet, because a falling away has to come first. Mm-hmm. And then this power is going to come, exalt. We've been on that. And then he says, but now you know something is restraining. Something is preventing.
1: Restraining and preventing what? The falling away.
3: The falling away.
0: Yeah. Now, can you stop right there? Open question. Why does he say, now you know what is restraining? You think What is he saying? The community understands.
3: No, I think he's saying in verse 5. Don't you remember when I was with you, we talked about these things, and now you know.
1: He may be deliberately being enigmatic because he's writing this stuff out.
3: No, I think that's exactly
1: what's happening. Hey, remember in our conversations, wink, nod, you know what we're talking about here, right?
3: That's what I mean by opaque.
1: Yeah.
3: He's purposefully, because, as we're going to see here, the power that he's fingering is wrong.
1: Yeah, the power
3: is
1: fingering.
3: You can't just come right out and say, hey, this is what's going to happen.
2: The one under whom he's now living.
1: Yeah.
3: Yeah, you can't put that in writing and send it to these churches.
1: So they say, hey, remember that conversation we had? Wink, nod.
3: You got it.
1: Yeah.
2: Okay.
1: He's speaking in riddles on paper so that he's not exposed.
3: And endangering those to whom he's writing on himself.
2: Right.
3: So verse 6, that something is restraining that he may be revealed in his own time.
2: Mm-hmm.
3: Something is preventing this power, this man of sin, this exalting power, preeminent power. Verse 7, 4, the mystery of lawlessness is already at work. Do we want to say, the mystery of lawlessness, this is what you were getting at, Jeffrey, it's what we're talking about with Diotrephes. Mm-hmm. This spirit that's going to lead to this edifice, this grand edifice, that's already
0: It's in the air.
2: Disconnected quickly, and that is lawlessness. The law is a transcript of God's character.
3: Yeah.
2: This mystery, this thing that's working against the character of God, the law, the love of God, the selfless giving. I mean, that's how we've gone.
1: Okay. Well, that would parallel with Daniel saying of this same power that he will think to change the times and laws of the Most High.
2: Mm-hmm.
1: And throughout the Old Testament, we didn't call attention to this, but I think we should now. The word covenant repeatedly in the Old Testament is equivalent to the law.
2: And speaking against the Most High, words against the Most High, in other words, misrepresenting the character of the Most High.
1: Yeah.
2: Because that's basically what the principle is that Satan is doing. In Isaiah 14, he's like totally misrepresented God. We get a false picture of God because we just assume, I'm just going to throw this out, oh, Satan wants to sit in the place of God, but he can't sit in the place of God. Only God can sit in that place. God's the one that needs that seat. But what we miss, perhaps, is the idea that sitting in the place of God, being the center, is not really a representation or a picture of God.
1: God doesn't even, he's not even jealous.
2: He's willing to empty himself.
1: He doesn't consider it robbery to be equal.
2: That's God.
1: He's not holding on to the position.
2: That is who God is.
3: When nobody's going to wash the feet, nobody's willing to do it. It's the lowest, most servile task.
2: Right.
3: Jesus is like, oh, I'll do that. I'm happy to wash the feet.
1: The first sign that you're not God is that you want to be.
3: So the rest of verse 7 there, now this is where it gets kind of interesting. I'm reading New King James. I think most of us here today have either King James or New King James. My translation says, only he who now restrains will do so until he is taken out of the way. Now this is where we have an antecedent. This is where we have a pronoun with no antecedent, right? He who restrains will do so until he is taken out of the way. Where there's been no mention of the restrainer up to this point. Now in my translation, New King James, it says capital he, only he, capital H, who now restrains, will do so until capital H, he is taken out of the way. Now you can look in the marginal reference and it says or lowercase he. And the reason for that is that there has been who is this?
1: Yeah.
3: Who is the restrainer? And one of the sort of prevailing ideas, so prevalent that the translators were like, maybe it's the Holy Spirit? God is restraining. God is not allowing this anti-Christian power to come forward. Now, there's nothing in the Greek text that suggests that this is capital H-E. They're just guessing. They don't know. So this is interesting because now we have that opacity that we were talking about where Paul's like, hey, wink, wink, nod, nod. The restrainer will restrain until he's no longer restraining, and then this power will come and the falling, falling away will take place. And commentators historically have looked at this and said, what? And everything from the Holy Spirit as the he to God as the he that's restraining. But I'm going to put forward the idea here. It's actually the very thing that was depicted in Daniel 2, 7,
0: the progression.
3: 11. It's the thing that restrains, that doesn't allow the little horn to emerge is the existence of the fourth kingdom. It's pagan Rome. Unless and until imperial Rome is moved off the scene, you cannot have the power vacuum into which the little horn emerges.
1: Yeah.
3: He's restraining. He's preventing. But when he's taken off the scene, which we described AD 476, end of the 5th century, Right? Now, okay, well, what's the power? Mm-hmm. Well, the power that steps into that gap is mm-hmm. the Bishop of Rome mm-hmm. Mm-hmm. at the head of the imperial capital. And in just a century or two, you're going to have the Holy Roman Empire. So the restraining power is actually the political strength and the political homogeneity of pagan Rome. Mm-hmm. Once that's gone, there's no more restraint on this thing coming forward.
1: Yeah.
3: But here's the thing. If you're not rooted in Daniel...
1: You can't
3: if you're not rooted in Daniel
1: means.
3: 7, 8, yeah. 9, 11, you will say, oh, capital He, is this the Holy Spirit? Who is this? Mm-hmm. But if you're in Daniel, this is, I'm going to go out on a limb and say, it's not even difficult.
1: No.
3: It's not hard to understand at all.
1: Yeah. He's essentially saying there is a succession of powers in Daniel, and when you come to Paul, Paul is ignoring Babylon, ignoring Media-Persia, ignoring Greece, and he's just dealing with the final two powers.
4: Because he's writing where he's at.
3: That's right.
4: Daniel writes Babylon because that's where he's
1: at. Good point, yeah.
4: Paul writes
1: Roman Empire.
4: That's where he's at.
1: Yeah. So Paul is essentially saying we are going to witness a transition from Roman Empire to Roman Church.
3: To Holy Roman Empire or Roman Church.
1: Yeah. Pagan Roman Empire, Papal Roman Empire, and it's the pagan Roman Empire that is occupying the position and thereby restraining the papacy from forming. And as soon as Rome winds down through political implosion, there's going to be a power vacuum, and the papacy is going to occupy that position, and it will be at that point that the grand masquerade of history takes place, where a Christian power is not actual Christianity.
2: Now, one of the best evidences for this, is in the text. I know people are probably thinking, well, how do you know that for sure? Well, just look at this. We're talking about 5th century right now, right? That transition. Mm-hmm. But look at the text in verse 8. And then shall the wicked be revealed, whom the Lord shall consume with the spirit of his mouth and shall destroy with the brightness of his coming. Mm. Do you see the evidence for it right here?
3: Tell us.
4: I'm waiting.
2: Okay. If this power that we're talking about, this transition that we're talking about now, took place in the 5th century, verse 8 tells us that it will continue all the way down until the second coming of Christ.
1: Yeah.
2: So whatever power it is that's transitioned out of pagan Rome is going to continue
3: century after century. You see in Daniel 2.
2: Exactly.
3: The iron goes right to the end.
2: All the
3: Daniel
2: way to the
3: 7,
2: end.
3: The horn goes right to the end.
5: That's the best thing you said all day.
2: And I don't know whether to say thanks.
3: Everything you said up to that point didn't make any sense. So
5: that's a great point.
2: Which also allows 2 Thessalonians to connect right up with Daniel 2, Daniel 7, Daniel 8, Daniel 11.
1: By the way, we're not alone in this interpretation.
3: No,
2: there's four of us.
1: No, the four of us are not alone in this interpretation.
5: This is
1: a school of prophetic interpretation that people like Martin Luther and John Calvin.
2: And
1: Paul.
5: What's that school called?
1: Well, it's usually referred to as the historicist train of biblical prophetic interpretation, as opposed to the preterist or the futurist.
5: Or the idealist. Which used to be the norm.
1: Yeah.
5: Right?
1: Yeah, Luther, used to be the Luther norm. And Calvin the whole Protestant Reformation was premised on the aha moment that, wait a minute, the church is not the church.
3: Yes. The church is the great apostasy.
1: The church is the
3: Daniel
1: great falling away.
3: Paul.
1: Calvin, Luther, Zwingli, all these guys.
3: You don't Wesley. Get... Okay, so we're not going to get to the Reformation till the time of Wycliffe and Luther and later Calvin, till the 13th, 14th, 15th centuries. So we've got a ways to go. Mm-hmm. How do we get to where we are here in the 3rd, 4th, 5th century? That's 1,000 years of intervening period. And here's a very important point. We talked about those sort of emerging centers of Christian influence. You had the Jerusalem center and the Roman center, Constantinople and Alexandria. Well, one of the most interesting things that happens in the period of the 4th century, early 4th century, is when Constantine moves the seat of his empire to Constantinople, the city of Constantine, which, if you look at a map of the spread of Christianity, Christianity spread from Jerusalem to the north and the west, right? Not primarily east. Even today we talk about Christian Europe, right? So the spread was like this. Now, you just took the seat of the empire, Rome, right in the middle of the spread of Christianity from Jerusalem to the north and the west, and you just moved it 1,000 miles to the east. Now you have a single power left. After 476, dissolution of Western Rome, of those sort of competing centers of Christian influence, Rome, for a variety of reasons, will take
2: they will fill
3: the vacuum and have the ascendancy over the Alexandrian interpretation of Christianity, over the Jerusalem flavor of Christianity. Rome will emerge.
2: That's where it's growing.
3: But it happens incrementally.
2: Yep.
3: It's not like you just blink. It's not like you close your eyes, you open, there's a pope. No. Incrementally, moving in to the period of the Dark Ages, which I guess we'll get into, you open your eyes, Luther, Wycliffe, others,
1: wait a minute.
3: Oh, okay.
1: Yeah.
3: Here we are then.
1: Yeah, yeah.
3: But until they have that almost 1,000 years of historical perspective to look back, they had, as you called it, the aha moment.
1: Realizing that there is what I referred to a moment ago as a grand masquerade taking place.
3: The way that you said, I love it. The thing that says it is the thing is not the thing, it's some other thing.
1: That's right.
3: I love that.
1: That's right. That's right. And when we say all of these things that we're saying right now, we want to be reminded of the fact that human beings through this whole process are navigating through this history. And there are just godly, wonderful people all along in the process.
3: From start to finish.
1: From start to finish. And we're dealing here with what the Bible is fingering as an institution that occupies a position in which the kingdom of God is under threat while claiming to represent the kingdom
3: under
1: of God.
3: Under attack.
1: I can't wait till the next session.
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9: Jesus said, "Again, ye have heard that it had been said by them of old time, Thou shalt not forswear thyself, but shall perform unto the Lord thine oaths. But I say unto you, swear not at all, neither by heaven, for it is God's throne, nor by the earth, for it is its footstool, neither by Jerusalem, for it is the city of the great King. Neither shalt thou swear by thy head, because thou canst not make one hair white or black. But let your communication be, yea, yea, nay, nay. For whatsoever is more than these cometh of evil." Matthew chapter 5, verses 33 through 37.
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1: Our beloved Heavenly Father, as we study today about the Mark of the Beast, Part 2, we ask for a special outpouring of your Holy Spirit and your grace upon us. This is not an easy subject to deal with, for there are many of those individuals out there in the churches that are sincere. They love you with all their hearts. They just don't know the full truth about the change of day of worship and how it came into the Christian church. I just ask, Lord, that you will soften minds and hearts so that people might be able to see the truth as it is in Jesus. Help us to see, Lord, how the devil has deceived practically the whole Christian world into believing that the day of worship has been changed. I ask, Lord, that you will give us willing hearts, and we thank you for hearing our prayer, for we ask it in the precious name of Jesus. Amen. A question that many times comes up is whether anybody in the world has the mark of the beast yet. The fact is that no one now has the mark of the beast. The mark of the beast is something that is given at the very end of human history. However, having said that, when messages are presented such as these, showing clearly from the Bible that the Sabbath is God's day of rest, and that Sunday is a day that entered through the back door, so to speak, through paganism into the Christian church, and an individual fails to make a decision, each time you say no to the Lord, it becomes more difficult to say yes to Him the next time. And so what you're doing is you're preparing yourself, if time lingers, eventually to receive the mark of the beast by rejecting the seal of God. So no one yet has received the mark of the beast. The mark of the beast will be received when an individual knowingly keeps Sunday as a day of rest, even though he or she knows that it's a day that God has not condoned, that God has not blessed, and they still insist on keeping it so that they can buy and sell, so that they will not be subjects of the death decree. Then they will receive the mark of the beast. But decisions that we are making now will determine what our decision will be then. So it's important to hear the voice of God now. For our study today, I would like to do a little review of a very impressive prophecy that we find in Daniel chapter 7. And I'm not going to study, obviously, all the prophecy in this chapter. I'm just going to give you the highlights. I want you to see the sequence of powers that we have in this chapter. Daniel chapter 7 presents a sequence of world powers beginning with the days of the prophet Daniel. And I'm just going to give you the symbols and what they mean. In Daniel 7, we have a lion. That lion represents the kingdom of Babylon. Then we have a bear. The bear represents the kingdom that succeeded Babylon. It represents the Medes and the Persians. Then we have a leopard beast. The leopard beast represents the kingdom of Greece. Then we have a dragon beast. It's not called a dragon in Daniel chapter 7, but it certainly acts like a dragon. It tramples and it has iron teeth and it destroys everything it finds in its way. And of course, that fourth beast represents the Roman Empire. But then we're told that from the head of that fourth beast come forth 10 horns, which represent the kingdoms into which the Roman Empire was divided as a result of the barbarian invasions. By the way, this happened in the year 476. And then the Bible tells us that among these 10 horns, and after these 10 horns are in place, a little horn rises, and this little horn does some amazing things. It persecutes the saints of the Most High. It speaks blasphemous words against the Most High. It thinks it can change times and the law of God. And it rules for time, times, and the dividing of time. Now there can be no doubt, as we examine the sequence of powers, that this little horn represents the Roman Church. Simply because we follow the sequence of powers. Babylon, Medo-Persia, Greece, the Roman Empire, the divided Roman Empire, and then in the divided Roman Empire, which took place in the year 476, was finalized in the year 476, then you have the little horn that comes up and it rules for time, times, and the dividing of time, which is equivalent to 1,260 days, but in prophecy, days are equal to years. There's just no way around it. There's only one system in the world that arose from ancient Rome that ruled over 1,000 years. And that is the Roman Catholic papacy. Now I want to dwell on one particular characteristic of the little horn. Go with me to Daniel chapter 7 and verse 25. Daniel chapter 7 and verse 25. It says here, speaking about the little horn, he shall speak pompous words against the Most High, shall persecute the saints of the Most High. Let's just stop there for a moment. The pompous words in Revelation are identified as blasphemies. And the Bible identifies blasphemies as when a man claims to be God or have the powers of God, and when a mere man claims to be able to forgive sins. Now, you know that the Roman Catholic papacy claims that they have the vicar of Christ on earth, one who has the authority of Jesus Christ, who is God. And it's a system that claims to have the power to forgive sins. Also, you've heard, we've studied this, about the Inquisition, the persecuting of those who were not in harmony with the church through the arm of the state. That's what this is talking about. He shall speak pompous words against the Most High, shall persecute the saints of the Most High. And then here's the characteristic I want to dwell on, and shall intend or shall think to change times and law. And then it tells us that he would attempt to do this for time, times, and the dividing of time, that is for 1,260 years. Now, in our last lecture, we studied the quotations from several theologians. These theologians of the Roman Catholic Church told us that the change of the Sabbath to Sunday was performed by the church. Some of them even say that the change was made by the Pope. It's not talking about a particular Pope. It's talking about a succession of popes, by the papacy, in other words. They unabashedly say so. They say that the day was changed by the Roman Catholic Church or by the papacy. Now somebody might say, well, Pastor, you know, those are quotations from theologians. And even though theologians of the Catholic Church are important, what evidence do you have of higher ups in the Roman Church that say the same thing as these theologians? Well, perhaps the most respected person in the world until recently was Pope John Paul II. Highly respected all over the world for his moral views. On May 31, 1998, Pope John Paul II published an apostolic letter. An apostolic letter is a letter that he writes to the religious leaders of the church, giving them counsel. The name of this apostolic letter was Dies Domini, which means the Lord's Day. And what I'm going to share with you is many of the aspects that we find in this apostolic letter, Dies Domini. Now, allow me to make a note of clarification as we begin. And that is that what I'm going to share with you has nothing to do with John Paul II as a person. We're not going to get into personalities here. What I'm going to deal with is I am going to compare his views in his apostolic letter with what the Bible says. What we're going to do is we're going to discuss things theologically, and we're going to leave the personal aspect out of the question. So we're going to study his theological views in Dies Domini as compared with the Bible. And we're going to do it in question and answer form. Now here's the first question. According to the Bible, which day did God bless and sanctify, and which day in the Bible is called the Lord's Day? Well, I can answer biblically very clearly with Scripture. There's no doubt whatsoever that the seventh day Sabbath is the day that God blessed and sanctified. And there's no doubt biblically that the Sabbath is the Lord's Day. You say, where in the Bible do we find this? Let's read several verses. Genesis chapter 2 and verses 2 and 3. Genesis 2 verses 2 and 3. It's explicit. By the way, somebody might say, well, you know, the Sabbath was made for the Jews, and the Sabbath was made to point forward to Jesus, who was going to die on the cross, and he was going to be our rest. The fact is, what I'm going to read now actually is describing something that existed before there was any Jew. Before there was any sin, there was no need of any cross, there was no need of redemption. It's part of God's original plan. Genesis 2, 2 and 3. And on the seventh day, God ended his work which he had done. And he rested on the seventh day from all his work which he had done. Then God blessed the seventh day and sanctified it, because in it he rested from all his work which God had created and made. Three times it speaks of the seventh day. And we're told that God blessed and sanctified the seventh day. Is that explicit and clear enough? I mean, there's no way around it. Now let's go to the fourth commandment of God's law. Do you think the Ten Commandments are still binding today? You know, some people think that they're the Ten Suggestions or the Ten Recommendations. The fact is that no Christian in the world today would say that the Ten Commandments are no longer important. Although some churches say that the Ten Commandments were nailed to the cross, and then they'll turn right around and they'll say, we need to have the Ten Commandments in our courtrooms. Now, you can't talk out of both sides of your mouth. They were either nailed to the cross or they were not nailed to the cross. Period. Exodus 20 and verse 8. Remember the Sabbath day to keep it holy. 6 days you shall labor and do all your work. But the seventh day is the Sabbath of the Lord your God. Which is the Lord's day? The seventh day is the Sabbath of the Lord. See, it's a possessive. Is the Sabbath of the Lord your God. In it you shall do no work. You, nor your son, nor your daughter, nor your male servant, nor your female servant, nor your cattle, nor your stranger who is within your gates. For in 6 days the Lord made the heavens and the earth, the sea, and all that is in them, and rested, which day? The seventh day. Therefore the Lord blessed the Sabbath day and hallowed it. That means he made it holy. Question, which is the Lord's day according to the fourth commandment? It's the Sabbath of the Lord thy God. Which number day is it? It is the seventh day. What did God do with the seventh day Sabbath? He blessed and he what? Sanctified it. Notice Mark chapter 2, verses 27 and 28. Mark 2, 27 and 28. Let's notice who Jesus said the Lord's day is. And he said to them, the Sabbath was made for man and not man for the Sabbath. That's why the Sabbath was made after man, because it was made for the benefit of man. If God had made the Sabbath first and then man afterwards, he would have been making man for the Sabbath. And so it says, the Sabbath was made for man and not man for the Sabbath. Therefore, the Son of Man is also Lord of Sunday. That's not what the text says. It says, therefore the Lord is what? The Son of Man is Lord of the what? Of the Sabbath. So if Jesus is the Lord of the Sabbath, what is the Lord's day? I mean, a child can understand this. The Lord's day is the Sabbath. By the way, the only day in the Bible that God claims as His is the Sabbath. Notice Isaiah 58, verses 13 and 14. Isaiah 58, 13 and 14. If you turn away your foot from the Sabbath, from doing your pleasure on my holy day, what does God call the Sabbath? My holy day, and call the Sabbath a delight, the holy day of Moses. No. It says, the holy day of the Lord, honorable, and shall honor Him, not doing your own ways, nor finding your own pleasure, nor speaking your own words. Then you shall delight yourself in the Lord. What is the Lord's day? The Lord's day is the Sabbath. What number day is the Sabbath? The seventh day. What did God do with the seventh day? He blessed and sanctified it. Now I want you to see what John Paul II said in Dies Domini. And I'm going to mention the paragraph because this document is divided into paragraphs. This is what he says. Unabashedly, in the first place, therefore, Sunday is the day of rest, because it is the day blessed by God and made holy by Him, set apart from the other days to be among all of them the Lord's day. Did you catch that? Where does the Bible say that Sunday is the Lord's day? Where does it say anywhere that God made Sunday holy and God blessed Sunday? Nowhere. You can look from Genesis to Revelation. You will find no verse where it says that Sunday is holy. You will uniformly find that Sabbath is the Lord's day. Sabbath is the day that God sanctified and blessed. This is an outright untruth. By the way, if Jesus or the apostles had changed the Sabbath to Sunday, there would have been an uproar among the Jews. Allow me to share this quotation from Sam Bakioki, who's written extensively about the Sabbath. And by the way, Sam Bakioki died just recently. He wrote a very good book titled From Sabbath to Sunday, that it would be good for everyone to read, because there he gives the historical evidence of how Sabbath was changed to Sunday. It wasn't biblical. It was several historical circumstances that took place. And here in this quotation, which is in his internet publication Issues for Friday, August 7, 1998, he says this: if Paul or any other apostle had attempted to promote the abandonment of the Sabbath, a millenarian institution deeply rooted in the religious consciousness of the people, and the adoption instead of Sunday observance, there would have been considerable opposition on the part of Jewish Christians, as was the case with reference to the circumcision. Do you remember that when circumcision was abolished, there was an uproar among the Jews and they had to call a council in Jerusalem? He continues saying, the absence of any echo of Sabbath Sunday controversy in the New Testament is a most telling evidence that the introduction of Sunday observance is a post-apostolic phenomenon. In other words, it came in after the days of the apostles. Now I want to ask another question. Which is the day that stands at the very heart of all worship? Let's let the Bible tell us. Revelation chapter 14, verses 6 and 7. Then I saw another angel flying in the midst of heaven, having the everlasting gospel to preach to those who dwell on the earth, to every nation, tribe, tongue, and people, saying with a loud voice, fear God and give glory to Him, for the hour of his judgment has come. And now listen, and worship him who made heaven and earth, the sea and the springs of water. The first angel's message calls us to worship whom? To worship the Creator. Now my question is, where does the language from the first angel's message come from? This language, worship him who made heaven, the earth, the sea, and the springs of water. This language comes from Exodus 20 and verse 11, and it comes ultimately from Genesis chapter 2 and verses 2 and 3. I want you to notice Exodus 20 and verse 11. For in 6 days the Lord made the heavens and the earth, the sea, and all that is in them, and rested the seventh day. Therefore the Lord blessed the Sabbath day and hallowed it. Notice, both the text in Exodus 20, verse 11, and the text in Revelation 14, verse 7, bring to view the Creator of the heavens, the earth, the seas, and everything that is in them. And the fourth commandment says that the sign of the Creator is what? His holy Sabbath. So let me ask you, which day is at the very heart of all worship? The Sabbath. By the way, in our last lecture, we read Isaiah 66, verses 22 and 23, where it says that when we get to the new earth, after God has created a new heavens and a new earth, we will come from new moon to new moon. That means from month to month, because we're going to eat from the tree of life. We'll come from month to month and from Sabbath to Sabbath to worship before the Lord. In other words, we're going to come on Sabbath to worship before the Lord because He has created a new heavens and a new earth. It will be the sign of a new creation. In other words, at the heart of all worship is the Sabbath, because the Sabbath identifies the Creator. But what does John Paul II say in Dies Domini? Paragraph 19 of his document. Listen to this. The intimate bond between Sunday and the resurrection of the Lord is strongly emphasized by all of the churches of East and West. He's saying that there's a link between Sunday and the resurrection of Jesus. And this link is clear in the churches in the East and in the West. In other words, the Catholic and Eastern Orthodox. He continues saying, in the tradition of the Eastern churches in particular, every Sunday is the Anastasimos Hemera. That means the day of the resurrection. And this is why it stands at the heart of all worship. What stands at the heart of all worship, according to John Paul II? It's not the Sabbath of creation. And by the way, Jesus rested in the tomb on the Sabbath as well. Jesus was the Creator. He rested the seventh day. Jesus said, "It is finished," on the cross, and He rested in the tomb on the seventh day. When He creates a new heavens and a new earth, we will rest on the seventh day. The Bible is clear. John Paul II says, in the churches of East and West, Sunday is at the very heart of worship. Is it surprising that the beast demands worship on Sunday and imposes the mark, which is the observance of Sunday as the day of rest, as the sign of his authority? Here's another question. What is the distinguishing mark of God's people? Well, the Bible says that the distinguishing mark of God's people is the Sabbath. Notice Ezekiel chapter 20 and verse 12. Ezekiel chapter 20 and verse 12. God says, "Moreover, I also gave them my Sundays." No, that's not what it says. "Moreover, I also gave them my Sabbaths." To be a what? A sign between them and me, that they might know that I am the Lord who sanctifies them. How do we know the Lord who makes us holy or sanctifies us? What is the sign? The sign is the Sabbath. Notice Ezekiel chapter 20 and verse 20. God says, "Hallow my Sabbaths, And they will be a sign between me and you, that you may know that I am the Lord your God. What is the sign that shows that we are the subjects of the Lord our God? The Sabbath, according to the Bible. What does John Paul II say in Dies Domini? Paragraph 21. He appeals to Revelation chapter 1 and verse 10. I was in the Spirit on the Lord's Day. Now, if you let the Bible explain itself, what is the Lord's Day? The Sabbath. You see, but he says the Lord's Day there is Sunday. Do you know why he says that? He says that because at the end of the second century, in the apocryphal Gospel of Peter, it's an apocryphal book, it says there that the Lord's Day is Sunday. But it's not until the end of the second century. Now let me put this into some perspective so that you can understand the time frame. The first century covers from the year 1 till the year 99. The second century goes from the year 100 till the year 199. Now the book of Revelation was written, according to most scholars, around the year 95. So I want you to notice that the apocryphal Gospel of Peter was written towards the end of the second century, 100 years after the book of Revelation was written. And so it's not fair to take the meaning of the Lord's Day 100 years later and project that back into the book of Revelation. In other words, the meaning of the expression Lord's Day in the apocryphal Gospel of Peter does not necessarily mean the same as in the book of Revelation. Now let's notice. He says the book of Revelation gives evidence of the practice of calling the first day of the week the Lord's Day. It says no such thing. Revelation chapter 1 and verse 10 does not identify which day it is. It simply calls it the Lord's Day. By letting the Bible explain itself, the Lord's Day is the seventh day of the week, Sabbath. Now notice what he continues saying. This, that is Sunday observance, would now be a characteristic distinguishing Christians from the world around them. According to John Paul II, what is the sign that distinguishes Christians from the world? Sunday. Notice what he says in paragraph 30. Given its many meanings and aspects, and its link to the very foundations of the faith, the celebration of the Christian Sunday, listen to that, the celebration of the Christian Sunday remains on the threshold of the third millennium an indispensable element of our Christian what? Identity. Notice what he says in paragraph 7. Sunday is a day which is at the very heart of the Christian life. So according to John Paul II, what is the distinguishing sign between God and His people that distinguishes them from the world? It's Sunday. But the Bible says that the distinguishing sign is the Sabbath. Now let's ask another question. Where has God placed His seal? We studied this in our last lecture. The seal of God is found in the fourth commandment, because it has the three characteristics of a seal. It has his name, his office or function, and the territory over which he rules. Very clearly, the Sabbath is God's seal. Notice Exodus chapter 20 and verse 11. For in 6 days the Lord, that's his name, made, that's his function, he's the creator, the heavens and the earth, the sea, and all that is in them. That is his territory. Now, I want you to notice what John Paul II says contains the seal of God. He's quoting the great Roman Catholic theologian, St. Augustine, and notice what he says. St. Augustine notes in turn, therefore, the Lord too, listen to this, has placed his seal on this day, that is on Sunday, which is the third day after the Passion. So according to John Paul II, which day has God's seal? Sunday has God's seal. What does the Bible say contains God's seal? Sabbath contains God's seal. Now if I were to ask you the question, which is the day above all other days? What would your answer be? No brainer. The Sabbath is the day above all other days. Does Genesis indicate that? That Sabbath is the day above all other days? It's the only day that has a name and a number. It's the seventh day, and it's called the Sabbath. It's the only day that God blessed. It's the only day that God sanctified. It's the only day that God rested. It's the day that Jesus rested in the tomb. It's the only day that God calls His. It's the only day in which manna did not fall. Which is the day above all days? There is no doubt whatsoever, biblically, that the day above all days is the Sabbath. But what does John Paul II say in Dies Domini? Paragraph 25. In effect, Sunday is the day above all other days, which summons Christians to remember the salvation which was given them in baptism and which has made them new in Christ. And in paragraph 55, he says, blessed be he, and this is very interesting, he says, blessed be he who has raised the great day of Sunday above all other days. Now my question is, did God raise Sunday above all other days? No, the beast did. So he's saying, blessed be he who raised Sunday above all other days. And if he did it, he's the one that is supposed to be what? Blessed. That's blasphemy. The Bible tells us that the day above all other days is the seventh day Sabbath. That's the testimony of Scripture. Now let's ask another question. Did the adoption of Sunday as a day of rest have anything to do with pagan worship of the sun god? For this, I want to go back to what we talked about in our last lecture, Ezekiel chapter 8, verses 16 and 17. You remember that Jerusalem was going to be destroyed, and there was a group of leaders in the temple, and they had their backs to the temple, and they were worshiping the sun. You remember that? They were worshiping the sun to the east. And there was a group that were sighing and crying because of this abomination and other abominations that were being committed in the temple. Let's read about it. Ezekiel 8, 16 and 17. So he brought me into the inner court of the Lord's house. And there, at the door of the temple of the Lord, between the porch and the altar, were about 25 men with their backs toward the temple of the Lord and their faces toward the east, and they were worshiping the sun toward the east. And he said to me, have you seen this, O son of man? Is it a trivial thing to the house of Judah to commit these abominations which they commit here? For they have filled the land with violence. Then they have returned to provoke me to anger. Now let me ask you, did John Paul II make any connection between the pagan worship of the sun and Christian worship on Sunday? I want to read an amazing statement that he makes in Dies Domini, paragraph 27. You remember last time that I asked the question whether worshiping the sun is the same thing as worshiping on the day of the sun? Remember that? And I showed that in principle, worshiping on the day of the sun is the same thing as worshiping the sun. In principle, it's the same. Because God didn't make the sun for worship. If you worship the sun, which is a secular object, you're practicing idolatry. If you make a day of worship for worship that God didn't make for worship, and you're using it as a day of worship, that's idolatry. Because God didn't make it for worship. It's a man-made day for worship. Are you following me? Listen to what he says in paragraph 27. Wise pastoral intuition suggested to the church the Christianization of the notion of Sunday as the day of the sun. In other words, the day of the sun, he's saying, was Christianized. It was adopted into Christianity, and Sunday became the day of Christians as well as the day of pagans. I don't say it. John Paul II says it. And by the way, I don't know if any of you have ever been to the Vatican Museum. It is an amazing sight to see. The one thing that amazed me more than anything else is to see the number of sunbursts that are found there in the Vatican Museum. Not only in the Vatican Museum, but in Roman Catholic cathedrals and churches. There are sunbursts over the heads of saints. There are sunbursts on the altars, on the glass-stained windows, on the works of art, on the chalices, on the vestments. There's sunbursts, rays coming from all over the place. This does not come from the Bible. This comes from ancient paganism. And by the way, Roman Catholic authors have made it very clear that they realize that many of the practices of the church came directly from paganism. And in Dies Domini, John Paul II is admitting that the day of the sun was Christianized. By the way,

historically. Well, let me ask you this question. Should the observance of Sunday be guaranteed by civil legislation? In other words, should the church appeal to the state so that the state will guarantee that people can keep Sunday, or Saturday for that matter, as a day of rest? Well, let's see what the Bible has to say. Matthew chapter 22 and verses 21 and 22. And he said to them, "Render therefore to Caesar," this is Jesus speaking, "the things that are Caesar's, and to God the things that are God's." To whom does the Sabbath belong? To Caesar or to God? The Sabbath belongs to God. So should Caesar get involved in mandating worship on Sunday and guaranteeing it by civil legislation? Absolutely not. By the way, the First Amendment to the Constitution of the United States says Congress shall make no law respecting an establishment of religion, nor prohibiting the free exercise thereof. In other words, Congress can't make any law having to do with establishing religion or forbidding the free exercise of religion. The state should be independent from the religion business. It's here to rule in civil matters. That's what Jesus meant when he said, "Render therefore to Caesar what is Caesar's, and to God what is God's." And by the way, that's what's represented by the two horns like a lamb, which we studied about. Remember the beast that rose from the earth that had two horns like a lamb? Two kingdoms in one nation. The United States recognizes two kingdoms, the kingdom of the church and the kingdom of the state, but separate from one another. What does John Paul II say in Dies Domini about the state getting involved in legislating the day of worship? Notice paragraph 66. He's quoting or referring to Pope Leo XIII. Pope Leo XIII, in his encyclical Rerum Novarum, spoke of Sunday rest as a worker's right which the state must guarantee. Must the state guarantee the observance of Sunday? Absolutely not. And by the way, I'm not going to read it, but in this same document, Pope John Paul II extols and praises the first Sunday law that was written by Constantine in the year 321. He says, "This is the way that it should be done." And I'm paraphrasing him. Notice paragraph 67. Christians will naturally strive to ensure that civil legislation respects their duty to keep Sunday holy. So he's saying that Christians should fight for legislation to make sure that everyone can keep Sunday holy. That is not biblical. Actually, as we've studied before, it was a union of church and state that led to the crucifixion of Jesus Christ. They're to remain separate. They are not to be together. Now here comes another question. Who changed the day of worship? Now, Pope John Paul II does a valiant effort. He puts forth a valiant effort to try and prove that the change was already contemplated in the New Testament. He uses the same Bible verses that Protestants use. Well, Jesus resurrected the first day of the week. You know, Jesus appeared to the two disciples on the road to Emmaus on Sunday. You know, Jesus appeared to the apostles on Sunday night in the upper room. You know, and the apostle Paul, you know, he had this prayer meeting service in Acts chapter 20. Where it was an evening meeting on the first day of the week, it says. And also, the Apostle Paul said that we're supposed to take our tithes and offerings to the church on the first day of the week. 1 Corinthians 16, verses 1 and 2. But folks, all of those texts have been more than satisfactorily answered by Sam Bakioki in his book, From Sabbath to Sunday. And if I had the time, I would go into that. Just because Jesus resurrected on the first day of the week does not make the day holy. Nowhere does the Bible say that the day is holy because Jesus resurrected that day. Nowhere does it say we're supposed to go to church. That meeting that Paul held, according to Acts chapter 20, was

0: An extraordinary meeting because he was leaving the next day. The people wanted to continue hearing him preach. And by the way, it was not a meeting on Sunday night. It was a meeting on Saturday night. I don't have time to show you that. And when people use 1 Corinthians 16 and verse 2, and they say that Paul was saying to take your offering to the church, in fact, it says that everyone was supposed to lay aside at home a certain sum the first day of the week. That's the way many versions translate it. The fact is, the Bible tells us, folks, that God sanctified and blessed the Sabbath because He rested on the Sabbath. In order for Sunday to be blessed and sanctified, God would have had to have rested on Sunday. And Jesus didn't rest on Sunday. He rested in the tomb on the Sabbath. Now, as you read this document carefully, you soon discover that John Paul II actually attributes the change to tradition and to Christians. Now you have to read carefully. I think what he's doing, or what he did in this letter that he wrote, is that he wanted to appeal to Protestants. You see, Catholics traditionally have not used these verses from the Bible. Jesus resurrected the first day. He appeared to the disciples on Sunday night. And, you know, Paul had this meeting on Saturday night, which they say is Sunday night. And, you know, you're supposed to take your money to the church on Sunday, every first day of the week. You know, Catholics never used to use these verses. They always used to say, the church changed it. The papacy changed it by the authority that God gave them. But John Paul II was a very ecumenical pope. And so he uses the verses that Protestants use in order to say, hey, I'm on your side. But when you read the document carefully, he actually reveals whom it was that changed the day. Notice paragraph 6. It seems more necessary than ever to recover the deep doctrinal foundations underlying the church's precept. Speaking about Sunday. So whose precept is it? The church's precept. And then he continues saying that in keeping Sunday, we follow in the footsteps of the age-old tradition of the church. Notice paragraph 18. He says, Christians made the first day after the Sabbath a festive day. Excuse me, who did it? God? No. He says, Christians made the first day after the Sabbath a festive day. For that was the day on which the Lord rose from the dead. And who gave Christians the right to make that change? Interestingly enough, he doesn't say the Bible. He says Christians. By the way, as you read Dies Domini, it becomes a very frustrating document. Because John Paul II argues mostly from a philosophical perspective. He's a philosopher. And so he just philosophizes, you know. And he reasons, he uses human reason to try and prove that Sunday is the day of rest. But he has no, thus saith the Lord from Scripture. So he says in paragraph 27, Christian reflection and pastoral practice changed it. Since when does Christian reflection change the day of worship? Since when does pastoral practice have a right to change the day of worship? Paragraph 63, he says, Christians, called as they are to proclaim the liberation won by the blood of Christ, felt? Christians, right? Felt that they had the authority to transfer the meaning of the Sabbath to the day of the resurrection. Who gave Christians such a right? Only God would have the right to change the day. And if the papacy claims to have made the change, they must claim that they have the power and prerogatives of God. That's why 2 Thessalonians 2 says that the man of sin sits in the temple of God, which is the church, showing himself that he is God. Notice paragraph 81. He says, the spiritual and pastoral riches of Sunday as it has been handed on to us by tradition are truly great. Are you catching, as you read carefully, where he says the change comes from? He can provide no verse from the Bible that justifies the change whatsoever. He appeals to history as he interprets it. He appeals to arguments from reason. He appeals to philosophical arguments. But never can he present a text where thus saith the Lord. Listen, folks, if we're going to change the day that we worship upon, we better have a thus saith the Lord. A few years ago, I was speaking in Argentina. It was at a Seventh-day Adventist university, but there were many students who were not Seventh-day Adventists who were attending. And one evening I preached a sermon on the harlot of Revelation 17. And I said, tonight I'm going to preach this sermon about the harlot of Revelation 17. I'm going to give you all of the characteristics, but I'm not going to tell you what system this applies to. But you're going to know, I said, by the characteristics, which system in the world this harlot is referring to. And so I preached the sermon. I gave, a woman represents a church. A harlot woman is a fallen church. She sits upon many waters, which means it's a world church. She fornicates with the kings of the church, which means that she's involved in politics. She's decked with gold and silver and precious stones. So she must be a very rich church that majors in these materials. She has daughters because she's called the mother of harlots, daughters that were born from her. And so I went all through all of the characteristics. And I never identified what system it was referring to. The next morning, I was in a room where I had interviews with students. They could come and they could ask questions, and I would pray for them. They would have prayer requests. This woman came in. Actually, she was a young lady, and she says, Pastor, I want you to know that you offended me last night. I looked at her and I said, really? I offended you? Why did I offend you? She said, well, you didn't offend me. You offended my church. I looked at her and I said, but I don't remember mentioning the name of any church last night. She says, no, you didn't mention the name, but by all of the characteristics, we knew you were talking about the Roman Catholic Church. So I looked at her and I said, hey, if all I had to give you was the characteristics, and by the characteristics, you reached the conclusion without me having to tell you, maybe you should pay attention. And then I asked her a question. I said, which day of the week are we supposed to go to church and worship? She says, on Sunday. I said, oh, really? Why? She says, because that's what the Bible says. I said, really? Where? She says, well, the church has told us. The Bible says that we're supposed to keep Sunday. I said, have you ever read the Ten Commandments in the Roman Catholic Bible? She says, well, I can't remember reading them. I said, well, how about you get a Roman Catholic Bible and you read Exodus 20, verses 8 through 11, in your own Roman Catholic Bible? She says, what difference would it make? I said, if you read it in there, you're going to find that it says, remember the Sabbath day to keep it holy, and it's going to tell you that the Sabbath is the seventh day. She says, well, Sunday is the seventh day. I said, oh, really? Which day of the week did Jesus resurrect? She says, oh, he resurrected on the first day of the week. I said, really? And what day was the first day of the week? She says, Sunday. So I said, okay, so then the seventh day isn't Sunday. So, oh, things started dawning. So I said, go read it. In your own Roman Catholic Bible, it says that the seventh day is the Sabbath of the Lord your God. I said, so who are you going to believe? Are you going to believe your Roman Catholic Bible? Or are you going to believe your Roman Catholic Pope? And she paused for the longest moment of time. And she said, I'm confused. I don't know how to resolve this. She says, I'm going to go talk to my bishop. And I told her, go talk to him. But I'm going to tell you what he's going to tell you. He's not going to be able to give you any verse in the Bible that says that the day was changed. But he's going to say that Jesus gave authority to the church to change the day of worship from Saturday to Sunday. She left. To this day, I don't know what happened with this lady. I pray to God that when she met with her bishop, if she did, that she asked additional questions and she came to accept the truth as it's found in the Bible. But I don't know. So my question to Roman Catholics is, whose authority do you accept? The authority of your Roman Catholic Bible and the fourth commandment that's in there? Or do you accept the authority of Dies Domini? Yours is the choice. And I say to Protestants, do you accept the testimony of the Bible that the Sabbath was made at creation, it was blessed and sanctified by God? Or will you observe the first day of the week, which never the Bible says was made holy by God, never says it was blessed by God, never is it called God's holy day? Will you keep that day thinking that you're keeping it because the Bible teaches it, but you're really keeping it because it has been handed down by the tradition of the Roman Catholic Church? This is where the choice is in the end time, folks. The choice in the end time is between the seal of God and the mark of the beast. It's between one day and another. The seal of God is the Sabbath. The mark of the beast is the first day of the week. You say, oh, you're saying then that the whole world is going to be divided by a day? Let me tell you, the day is only the means by which God will test you to see whose authority you accept, who you are loyal to. Do you remember that God placed a tree in the Garden of Eden known as the tree of the knowledge of good and evil? He said to Adam and Eve, you can eat of all of the trees of the garden, like he says to us, you can work 6 days and do all of your labor. But God said, don't you eat from that tree. He was saying, that tree is off limits to you. That's my tree. That's not yours. Was the test over a tree? No. The tree was only, the purpose of the tree was only to test Adam and Eve to see whether they would be loyal to him or loyal to Satan. Whether they would accept God's authority or whether they would accept the devil's authority. The external tree was the means of testing to whom they would be loyal. And so at the end of time, the day of worship is the way in which God is going to test people to say, see to whom they will be loyal and whose authority they accept. If you, in the end time, accept the authority of the beast, you will receive his day of worship. You will keep the first day of the week. The Bible says that those who receive the mark of the beast will receive the wrath of God. That's why this is such an important issue. I want to end with the quotation from that classic book, The Great Controversy, page 53. Here Ellen White speaks about the process of how Sunday was adopted. She says, the arch-deceiver had not contemplated this work. He was resolved to gather the Christian world under his banner and to exercise his power through his vice-regent, the proud pontiff who claimed to be the representative of Christ. In other words, vicarius filii Dei. We'll study that later on. Through half-converted pagans, ambitious prelates, and world-loving churchmen, he accomplished his purpose. Vast councils were held from time to time in which the dignitaries of the church were convened from all the world. In nearly every council, the Sabbath which God instituted was pressed down a little lower, while the Sunday was correspondingly exalted. Thus, the pagan festival came finally to be honored as a divine institution, while the Bible Sabbath was pronounced a relic of Judaism and its observers were declared to be accursed. This can be proven to be historically true, and Sam Bakioki has done it in his publications. Folks, the bottom line is this. Will I accept the authority of God and reveal it by keeping his Sabbath and receiving his seal? Or will I accept the authority of the beast and receive his sign, which is the observance of the first day of the week?
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2: Here's a gem from God's direction book, the Bible. For by grace ye are saved through faith. That sounds simple enough. We do want to be saved, and all we need is grace through faith. What is faith? We need it. It's simply trust. Trusting God instead of ourselves. Knowing what He wants and doing it. Trusting that it's the right thing. Well, what is grace? Grace is mercy, pardon, and power. Mercy is simply the postponement of the reward that we deserve. We're still under the penalty. It's just being postponed. The second part of grace is pardon. That's when the penalty is actually removed and no longer exists. And the third part of grace, which is power, actually is supernatural power. Yes, even to perform miracles. The apostles themselves, when imparted with grace, were able to heal the sick, yes, and raise the dead. They had that power. It's grace. It's available. All we need is to believe in it, to have faith that it's real and move in that direction. So God offers us grace. And He offers His faith. Let's just put it together and let's get started today. 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
3: 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Luke 18:27. When you say, I'm too tired, God says, I will give you rest. Matthew 11:28-30. When you say, nobody really loves me, God says, I love you. John 3:16 and John 3:34. When you say, I can't go on, God says, my grace is sufficient. 2 Corinthians 12:9 and Psalms 91:15. 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

0: Hello, I'm Shelley Quinn. We welcome you to 3ABN Today Live. We're coming to you from Studio B, and this is a one-hour program on a Bible topic. And our topic tonight is the joy of repentance. Now, somebody's sitting there going, joy? Do you realize that repentance is one of God's most beautiful gifts, and it is a gift. Yeah. And it is not meant to drive us into despair, but this topic is meant to drive us to the feet of our Lord. And I want to introduce my brothers in Christ who are joining me tonight. Pastor Ryan Johnson, so glad you're here.
1: It's so good to be here. I'm really excited about this, Sister Shelley. First, as far as this topic goes, you always have so many wonderful things to share. And I believe that there are many who are struggling with this and are really going to be blessed just as a result of us getting together and studying the Word.
0: I think so as well. You know, there's, when you think about this, I'm actually resurrecting an old teaching that the Lord gave me. We talk about prayer, and if we don't look at all the scriptures on prayer, you can get kind of a off-balance thought on it. But that's the same with repentance. There are five steps to repentance. And let me introduce my precious brother in Christ, James Rafferty, who's joining us remotely.
2: Good to be here, Shelley. Pastor Ryan, I am excited about this study. I think it is a vital topic, especially for our church today. In fact, it lit up the early church in the apostolic age, and I think it can light up the church today. So looking forward to our study together.
0: Amen. And what I want to do is just explain what repentance is in the first place. Repentance is when, let's say I'm going in this direction, and it's a direction that I know God would not have me in. I'm walking in the opposite direction of what I should be. Repentance is more than turning away from sin. Repentance is a 180-degree turn where you turn toward God.
1: Amen.
0: And we're going to talk about five steps of repentance. There's a process. Number one, we recognize and think differently about our ungodly behavior. Number two, godly sorrow causes us to regret our sins. Number three, our attitudes are altered and we confess our sins, asking for forgiveness. And then I think step number four is the most difficult for most people. We receive God's forgiveness, applying His healing balm to our wounds. And finally, God empowers us to change our conduct, to make that U-turn straight, just in the right direction, straight toward Him.
2: Amen.
0: And
2: Amen.
0: Repentance brings joy in His presence.
1: Amen.
0: Well, let me read one scripture before I turn this over to James. I love Acts 3:19. Acts 3:19 says, "Repent, therefore, and be converted, that your sins may be blotted out, so that," that's a purpose statement, "so that times of refreshing may come from the presence of the Lord."
1: Amen.
0: When we turn to God in repentance, when we receive that gift of repentance, He speeds our recovery from sin and the sting of sin, and He revives us spiritually, and we're refreshed.
1: Yes.
0: So, James, we're going to turn it over to you and let you take the first question.
2: The first step is we recognize and think differently about our ungodly behavior. In fact, I'm open to the very text that you read. That's where I am in my Bible. Looking forward to this study. Let's pray together as we get started. Father in heaven, just want to thank you for this opportunity to study this amazing theme. The gift of repentance is something that we all need, something you promised us, you vouchsafed to us in Jesus Christ. Send the Holy Spirit to touch our hearts and the hearts of each listener, we pray, in Jesus' name. Amen.
0: Amen.
1: Amen.
2: So Acts chapter 2, Acts chapter 4, the Holy Spirit is the one that was promised by Christ in John 16 mm-hmm. to convict the world of sin and of judgment and of righteousness. And the disciples are filled with the Holy Spirit in Acts chapter 2. And as they're filled with the Holy Spirit, they do what Jesus Christ said the Holy Spirit would do. They talk about Jesus mm-hmm. because Jesus said, when the Holy Spirit comes, he's going to talk about me. Mm-hmm. They talk about Jesus and they get a little bit of pushback. But finally, as Peter gives his grand sermon here in Acts chapter 2. He is focusing on Christ, and we'll just get down to the meat of the point here in verse 36. Mm-hmm. He says, therefore, let all the house of Israel know assuredly that God has made that same Jesus whom you crucified, both Lord and Christ. Verse 37. Now, when they heard this, they were pricked in their hearts. Mm. This is the work of the Holy Spirit, to prick us in our hearts, to convict us of sin. They were pricked in their hearts. They were pierced through. That's what the Greek tells us. They were pierced through. They were agitated violently because it's a conflict that takes place. What are we going to do? As the Holy Spirit's convicting us of sin, what are we going to do? Are we going to fight against it, or are we going to surrender to it? It's a battle. Yeah. And you know, there are two options in a battle. You either fight against it to gain the victory over it, or you surrender. Mm-hmm. And when the Holy Spirit convicts us, God is wanting us to surrender to the Holy Spirit, not fight against it, right?
1: Amen.
2: And let the carnal nature get the victory. And so, as he preaches this, they're pricked to the heart. They say to Peter and to the rest of the apostles, men and brethren, what shall we do? What shall we do? They are to recognize and think differently about their ungodly behavior. So this is what Peter says in verse 38. Peter says unto them, repent and be baptized, every one of you, in the name of Jesus Christ, for the remissions of sins, and you shall receive of the Holy Ghost. So the Holy Spirit is convicting them, and they ask, what shall we do? Mm-hmm. And Peter tells them, this is what you need to do. You need to think differently. You crucified Christ. You supported the crucifixion of the Messiah. You need to think differently, and you need to turn around from that. You need to repent of that. Now, we couple this with Acts chapter 4. In Acts chapter 4, again, we have Peter filled with the Holy Spirit. This is verse 8 of Acts chapter 4. Peter is filled with the Holy Spirit, and he says to the rulers and the elders who have just arrested him for healing a man that was lame there at the gate of the temple, he says to the rulers and the people of Israel, if we be examined this day to the good deed done by the impotent man, by what means he's made whole, be it known unto you and all the people of Israel, verse 10 of Acts chapter 5, that by the name of Jesus Christ of Nazareth, whom you crucified, mm-hmm. whom God raised from the dead, even by him does this man stand here whole. So again, we see this twofold fulfillment of what God promised. He promised, first of all, to send them the Holy Spirit. Peter's filled with the Holy Spirit. And then he said, when the Holy Spirit fills you up, you're going to talk about Jesus. And they're talking about Jesus. They're lifting him up. And they're saying, you crucified Jesus Christ. Now, this gets a completely different response. If we fast forward to verse 30, he's speaking here. Peter and is answering them. They're telling them to be quiet. Stop talking about Jesus. And you know, when you're filled with the Holy Spirit, you can't stop talking about Jesus.
1: Amen.
2: So Peter turns with the other apostles and he says, verse 29, we ought to obey God rather than men. Mm-hmm. And then he says in verse 30, the God of our fathers raised up Jesus, whom you slew and hanged on a tree. Mm-hmm. Him has God exalted, verse 31, with his right hand to be a prince and a savior, to give repentance to Israel and the forgiveness of sins. Mm-hmm. So where does repentance come from? It's the conviction of the Holy Spirit that's come to lift up Jesus Christ, to speak about Jesus, and Jesus is the one through whom we are given repentance. Israel's given repentance through Jesus, the Prince and the Savior, and the forgiveness of sins. And we, verse 32, are his witnesses of these things. So is also the Holy Ghost, whom God hath given to them that obey him. And this is what they did, verse 33. Mm. When they heard that, they were cut to the heart. Just like the previous group, mm-hmm. they were pricked in their heart. They were cut to the heart. And then what does it say? And they took counsel to slay them.
0: Mm.
2: So
0: Amen.
2: See the difference now in the two groups. One group is going to turn and repent and be baptized. The other group is going to fight against, not to surrender the Holy Spirit, but fight against the Holy Spirit and actually seek to slay them. So when we... Repentance is to recognize our ungodly behavior and to think differently about it. And the first group do that under the conviction of the Holy Spirit. But the second group, they're not repenting. They're not doing that. They're not taking that first step.
0: So the first step, let's repeat this, mm-hmm. of repentance is recognition of sin. Mm-hmm. Now, what part does, we know John 16:8, mm-hmm. Jesus said, when he has come, speaking of the Holy Spirit, he will convict mm-hmm. the world of sin, mm-hmm. of righteousness, and of judgment. Mm-hmm. So it's under the Holy Spirit's mm-hmm. power mm-hmm. that we surrender, which simply means to yield. Mm-hmm. What part does the Word play in this?
1: You know, you're looking at me. So can I say
0: sure.
1: something? I was actually going to pose that as a question, but you put that there. The Holy Spirit is there. I really like, Pastor Rafferty, that you said there were these two groups, right? And there were those that listened to the Holy Spirit, and there were those who made this conscious decision that that's not what they were going to do. Is that correct, sir? And I
2: yes.
1: appreciate that the Holy Spirit was working with both groups. I yeah. really, really do. And as we were doing this, and I'm going to get to that, Sister Shelley, if you let me. As we were doing that, I was thinking, you know, there are some people who may be thinking, I really want the Holy Spirit to work with me. I want the Holy Spirit to show me. I would like to be given the way, as it were. Because some of us explain sin, we excuse sin, we rename sin. But some of us really may not know. And that, I believe, is where the Word comes in. The Word, reading the Word, studying the Word, is a way by which the Holy Spirit speaks to us. And I also believe, if I may, that whenever we read the Word, it does something to the wiring of our cerebral
0: Amen.
1: Cortex,
0: Amen.
1: Such that we are receptive to the working of the Holy Spirit. It does say in Romans chapter 3, verse 20, that the law, which is in the Word, will provide knowledge of sin. So yes, ma'am, studying the Word is a way by which the Holy Spirit can speak to us.
0: And I don't know, you know, the Holy Spirit can speak to people
1: yeah.
0: who don't know anything about the Lord. I've met people who yeah. suddenly, the Holy Spirit, he's working to convict all. But I do believe that we have to examine ourselves yes. in the light of the Word, because sometimes we think we're doing okay. And I'll be reading along and I think, ooh.
1: Yeah. Yes.
0: And so I know I need to repent of something. And that step one is when you recognize that we're falling short of God's plan, when you accept and yield to the Holy Spirit, what happens is he makes the sin that people think was fun before,
1: yeah.
0: suddenly it has a foul smell to it mm. because you recognize the love of God and the righteousness of God. So the first step is to recognize and think differently about our ungodly behavior. Step number two, godly sorrow causes us to regret our sin.
1: Yes, Sister Shelley, so I have step number two, and if it's okay, I'd like to repeat that. Godly sorrow causes us to regret our sin. I really love how we are breaking this process down into steps. It helps take away that, you know, some things we hear so much that it loses its meaning and loses its significance. This allows us to slow down and appreciate
0: Amen.
1: The goodness of God. You know, I would like to begin, as we talk about godly sorrow, what that is, and it's causing us to regret our sin. I'd like to begin reading Philippians 2:13, where it says, "For it is God which worketh in you both to will and to do his good pleasure." You know, Jesus says in Mark chapter 10, "There is none good but God." If there is anything good, that is God. If it's good, that is God. And so as we go into this, talking about this godly sorrow that comes upon us as the next step, and go out of the conviction and the instruction that the Holy Spirit gives us, be not dismayed, my friends. That's God working.
0: Amen.
1: That's what it is. So if you are right here just kind of saying, well, I see this, I am being convicted that what I have done is wrong, hey, be encouraged. That alone is evidence that the Lord is cooking in the kitchen of your life. Well, after we have this recognition, then we get what is called a godly sorrow. Now, I was wondering what the difference is, if there was any, between that and guilt. And some of this is subjective, and I invite you to jump in if you disagree with me. But I was looking, and guilt is connected to responsibility. Now, notice I didn't say feeling guilty, but having guilt is connected to responsibility. Guilt says, I did it. I am accountable. This was my action. This was my choice. This was my sin. And it is possible to know one is guilty and not experience this next step, the godly sorrow, which is just by definition there, a beginning of the change of heart. There are some who are guilty and they're like, yeah, and I'm glad, you know, but the Holy Spirit begins to work on us and we experience the sorrow. Sorrow, the godly sorrow, is connected to grief over that guilt. It says, now that I see what I've done, my heart is broken. Have mercy. And I just want to say right now, but the Lord does not leave us broken. But we have to get to this place before He can take over. I grieve that I have wounded God. I grieve that I have hurt others. I grieve that I have hurt myself. So guilt says, I am responsible. But godly sorrow says, I am grieved enough to come back to God. I am grieved enough to find out about God and to go to where my God is. Now, in 2 Corinthians chapter 10 and chapter 7, let's get that straight, 2 Corinthians chapter 7 and verse 10, the Bible says, listen to this, for godly sorrow worketh repentance, which Sister Shelley and Pastor Rafferty talked about. Godly sorrow worketh repentance to salvation, not to be repented of, but the sorrow of the world worketh death. Mm-hmm. Worldly sorrow can leave a person stuck in shame, in fear, in regret, in despair. There's another kind of sorrow that the world brings. When one realizes one is guilty, but one is only sorrowful over the repercussions of what has happened.
0: Yes.
1: Now, let's just say I robbed bank, you know. No, don't write in about me. I have no plans of robbing a bank. But suppose I do and I get caught and then, you know, and I'm thrown in jail. I may experience sorrow over being in jail, but not sorrow over breaking the commandment that says thou shalt not steal. So the Holy Spirit has to work on me. The godly sorrow, that is sorrow over the guilt that leads one to God, that is also a product of the Holy Spirit. Now, every single time we talk about godly sorrow versus worldly sorrow, I have the following question. Is it possible for the Lord to use worldly sorrow to lead one to godly sorrow? And, you know, when we put it that way, it's a bit of a, I don't know. Let's put it in practical terms. Can the time I spend in prison and me recognizing how messed up that is lead me to God? You better believe it can. I'm reminded of the story of the prodigal son. It does not say that after he had lived wastefully, he said, I'm going to my father's house. What it says is he was hungry. He was with the pigs. This is the worldly sorrow. And yes, God can use that. So if you are listening to this and saying, well, you know, I don't know that I'm experiencing the godly sorrow as the preacher is describing it and the word describes it, it's all right. The Lord is working with you. He can take that and use it toward His will. Let the Holy Spirit continue to work on you.
0: Amen. And you know, I think that let's follow this example of being in prison. Mm-hmm. I think godly sorrow comes when you understand how much God loves you, mm-hmm. when you begin to understand how you're hurting Him, how you're rejecting His love or you're rejecting His correction. And the way we can tell the difference between worldly sorrow and godly sorrow, in my opinion, mm-hmm. godly sorrow produces a change of heart. Mm-hmm. Godly sorrow, the Holy Spirit's working in us that we want to turn to God mm-hmm. for the change, for the correction. We want His salvation and His love.
1: Amen.
0: James, what do you think about that?
2: I totally agree. In fact, it says in Acts or Luke 15, the parable of the prodigal son, verse 17, and when he came to himself, right? When he got into his right mind, I think that's what happens in Acts chapter 2 also. These people crucified Christ, and now they are convicted of their heart, oh, we did a bad thing. So they have a different idea about their ungodly behavior, and they're regretting their sin. And so they're saying, what should we do? They wouldn't be saying, what should we do, if they weren't regretting their sin. Mm-hmm. What should we do? Versus the second group who are convicted, and they say, let's kill them. So it's both of those, that first step and that second step, definitely work out in perfect harmony what the scripture is teaching.
0: Amen and amen. Okay, let me, I'm going to recap again.
1: Yes, ma'am.
0: Step one, we recognize and think differently about ungodly behavior. Hmm. Step two, godly sorrow causes us to regret our sin because we regret disappointing the Lord. Step three, our attitudes are altered. Hmm. And we confess our sin.
1: Amen.
0: Asking for forgiveness. 1 John 1:9 says, if we confess our sins, he is faithful and just to forgive our sins. Mm. But it doesn't stop there. It says, and to cleanse us,
1: yes,
0: from all unrighteousness. Mm. What does it mean to be righteous? It means to be in right standing with God. It means to be doing right according to his plan. And when we come to him, let me tell you something. Confession is the clearinghouse of the conscience. Mm-hmm. When you've got that godly sorrow, that guilt that's mm-hmm. come, when we confess, that's the clearinghouse. And it is such a critical step mm-hmm. to demonstrate that we do have a change of attitude. So through confession, what we're actually doing is acknowledging our need of a Savior. And I remember I was speaking in a rather large church in Texas, and I said, we need to search ourselves daily, ask God to show us what's hidden in our hearts. Mm. And if they bring something up, or we're reading the scripture and it's talking about, oh, you shouldn't gossip, and you think, ooh, what was I just doing on the phone? I was talking with a relative about another relative in a not so good way. It causes us to go before the Lord, ask for forgiveness, and when we seek that, when that confession is accompanied by godly sorrow and a sincere desire to change, God is faithful.
1: Amen.
0: To forgive us.
1: Yes.
0: Now, I want to point out, and I want your opinion on this. Mm-hmm. James, you grew up in the Catholic Church. I know some dear Catholic friends that are used to be Catholic, and now they're Protestants. But they said, we would go to confession mm-hmm. and say, Lord, I did this. Forgive me of my sin, or talking to the priest, forgive me of my sins. And then they'd go out the same night mm-hmm. and do it again. Mm-hmm. There was no godly sorrow. Mm. There was no true conviction of sin. And I'm of the opinion that we cannot just come to God and say, Lord, forgive me of my sin, and then go, woohoo, and I get to do it all over again. Mm-hmm. That's why godly sorrow is so important to be brewing in our heart by the power of the Holy Spirit, so that we think differently about this. And when we go before the Lord and say, Lord, I've sinned and I need your help. Forgive me, Lord. We have to have a sincere heart when we come to the Lord in confession.
1: Yes, ma'am.
0: Comments?
1: Well, I think that first of all is very powerful. That, and I'll probably say this again when we go to the next section, that God will give us victory.
0: Amen.
1: He will give us victory. Not only does he forgive us, but he promises victory. And what it says there in 1 John 1:9 that you quoted, that's just so amazing, especially to a hard-headed man like me, that I can fall. And, you know, I believe what you're saying, Sister Shelley, is we don't ask for forgiveness, and then just flippantly go out there and sin again, you know, treating the Lord like a vending machine. You go and you hit the button and you get, you know, your forgiveness package. But I do want to say, and tell me what you think, that if you ask for forgiveness and you do fall again, you get up and you go back to God.
0: Absolutely.
1: Because victory is a process. The Holy Spirit's doing His work. Can you tell us the difference between one who falls on his way toward godliness and then one who just goes out there, as you were describing?
0: I think God knows our hearts.
1: Yeah.
0: And when we love the Lord and we want to please Him, I'm going to just give a quick example. This is a silly example.
1: Yes, ma'am. Take it.
0: We've got a little puppy, a little Yorkie puppy. He loves us so much, and he is so precious. I'm a fastidious housekeeper, and I've got this little puppy that sometimes piddles and sometimes leaves little surprises at places.
1: Yes, ma'am.
0: But he wants to please me.
1: Yeah.
0: I don't go, oh, shame on you. Mm. I pick him up, and I love him. And I'm trying to teach him. You know, in Matthew 18, verses 3 and 4, Jesus said, lest you become as a little child, you will nowise enter the kingdom of heaven. We've got to recognize our total dependence upon God. We've got to go to God as our Papa, our Abba Father. The Holy Spirit in us causes us to call out in that intimate way.
1: Yeah.
0: And recognize that, as Micah said, if a man falls seven times and you're heading in the way, if you're walking, when your children were little, if they fell, you didn't spank them.
1: No.
0: You picked up their hand, and sometimes you had to carry them because maybe they scraped their knee. So I believe that we need to have a sincere heart with that godly sorrow in it when we're confessing our sins. But, yeah, there's times that I've repeated sins, and I know that God has forgiven me.
1: Can I ask another question?
0: Sure.
1: You know, I love that example. You know, when our little ones fell, and even now that they're big ones, sometimes they fall, like actually fall down. You know, we don't spank them. But hearing you say that, and also hearing a bit, you know, as we've known each other more, better and better, experiencing a bit of your testimony, I understand there are some people out there who have this view of God. That He's a God who wants to stomp on us when we fall, and that is where He gets. Can you talk about that a little bit? Just preach to us, sister.
0: Well, I want us to get all of these steps, but here's what I will say. If I can love a little puppy this much that has turned our lives upside down in many ways, God keeps showing me things through a puppy.
1: Yeah.
0: I can't. We didn't get to have the privilege of having children. Just remember, God looks down at you. Romans 4:17 says He is the God who gives life to the dead. He calls things that are not as though they already were. You are saved by grace and righteousness by faith. When God looks at you, yeah, we're saints under construction, but God sees the end from the beginning. He has promised to complete the good work He's begun in us. So He is going to pick you up and carry you. And I didn't mean to imply that we can't confess more than one time.
1: No, of course not.
0: James, your quick comment. We'll get to the others.
2: Yeah, I love this Catholic background. Basically, the missing element was the Word of God. And you mentioned earlier, how does the Word of God fit into this? And notice here, back at our Acts chapter 2 verses, Peter said unto them, verse 38, repent and be baptized, every one of you, in the name of Jesus Christ for the remissions of sins, and ye shall receive the Holy Ghost. So there's the forgiveness of sins. For the promise is unto you, verse 39, as unto your children, and to all that are afar off, even as many as the Lord God shall call. Verse 40, and with many other words, inspired by the Holy Spirit again, he's speaking words, he did testify and exhort them, quoting the Bible, saying, save yourselves from this untoward generation. Verse 41, then they that gladly received his word under the inspiration of the Holy Spirit. As a Catholic, I didn't know the word. I knew that I was supposed to confess things that I was told were wrong, but I didn't know the Word of God. And the Word of God is where the power is, because the Holy Spirit is the author of the Word of God and convicts us, as He was doing here. And that same day, It says those who received the word of God were baptized for the remission of sins. Mm. So you're bringing it all together right here. You've got the receiving of the word of God, the convicting spirit of the Holy Spirit, convicting them that what they did was wrong, was ungodly, and now causing them to be sorrowful and regret their sins, and then to confess their sins and to be baptized under the convicting power of the Holy Spirit and the word.
1: Amen.
0: And you know, we just want to remember this one thing. Throughout the Old Testament, I used to think the Old Testament, that I was taught that I had a love affair with Jesus mm-hmm. as a youth, mm-hmm. but I was taught that the Father was just watching me, ready to set me anytime yeah. I did anything wrong. And when I now read the Old Testament through the lens of His infinite, unconditional love, what I see is the most patient Father.
1: Yeah.
0: And He's constantly saying, return to me and I'll return to you. The Bible says, take words with you mm. and return to the Lord. Mm. I want to encourage you one thing. Don't get in the habit of just saying, forgive me of my sins, Lord. Make up where I've failed you.
1: Mm.
0: That's no self-examination. See, God wants us to just pray and say, Lord, show me where I'm falling short. Because He wants us to change, to grow. But don't ever be fearful of confessing. Like I said, this is the clearinghouse of the conscience. You're not telling God anything He doesn't already know.
1: Yeah.
0: But just go to Him. Confess your sins before Him. Cry out for help. He will forgive you of your sins. He will cleanse you of all unrighteousness. And then pray to be filled with the Holy Spirit, because He's going to work in you to will and to do His good pleasure.
1: Amen.
0: And if you fall, He's going to pick you back up.
1: Amen.
0: All right, let's see. Ryan, why don't you do number four?
1: Okay.
0: Oh, and let me... I'll read the first three and let you read the fourth. So step one, we recognize our sins, think differently about it. Step two, godly sorrow causes us to regret. Step three, we confess our sin and we ask God to forgive us and cleanse us of all unrighteousness.
1: Amen.
0: Step four
1: is we receive God's forgiveness, praise His name, and His healing balm. We receive God's forgiveness and we receive His healing balm. I would like to, first of all, talk about what Sister Shelley says about confession. She said confessing is acknowledging in a holy way. Is that correct?
0: Correct.
1: That's what it is. And now, right off of that, let's read this text that many of us have read many times, and maybe you are about to hear it for the first time. The Bible says in 1 John chapter 1, verse 9, if, friends, we confess, acknowledge our sins, He, Jesus, is faithful and just to forgive us our sins and to cleanse us from all unrighteousness. If we confess, He is faithful to forgive and to cleanse. I love that He cleanses us.
0: Amen.
1: And this kind of goes back to what we were saying earlier about victory. And now, yes, it can take time as the Holy Spirit works on us, but victory is promised. It is. Being cleansed is promised, because God has a wonderful history of finishing. The Bible says, He that has begun that work in you shall finish it until the day. It said there in the very, very beginning that when the Lord had finished His work of the world, then He created the Sabbath. When Christ was on the cross, He said, it's finished. I love how He put it. What a wonderful way for Him to end His ministry here on earth. Therefore, God who finishes does not forgive halfway.
0: Amen.
1: That's what he does.
0: Amen.
1: He does not. So when we confess our sins, he forgives us all the way. And sometimes that doesn't make sense to us because we are looking at ourselves through the lens of hurting people and through the lens of being people. But that's why I'm so glad God is God. And I certainly am not God. He has love and ability that are beyond even our wildest expectations. However, though, I was taught in grad school that appendicitis is something that only young people get, and that is wrong. And I have run into some older people who will get, you know, this inflammation of the appendix. It's down lower right quadrant. So I want you to imagine this person, you know, has got this really bad pain. They have the signs, the severe rebound pain and all of that. They're clutching themselves. They come in, and then an experienced nurse or physician says, okay, this person has appendicitis, and we need to probably get that appendix out. And that's what they need to do. Now, here's the ailment. It needs to be fixed. They go in, they do the thing, they wash the hands, and they remove the appendix, they sew the person up, and that person has been relieved of the thing that ailed them. They're forgiven. But now they got to heal. And the healing part takes time, but they must heal. I love that it says when we receive God's forgiveness, God recognizing that sin wounds the soul, guilt wounds the conscience, shame wounds the identity, but forgiveness comes with God's healing. Isn't that something? The Lord will begin the process of healing us, and that is shown all the way through Scripture. God forgives. God heals. We can see in Jesus' earthly ministry, he forgives, he heals. How many times did he say to a newly healed person, now go, sin no more, thy sins be forgiven.

0: that. Maybe you are like that. But there is no iniquity. There is no sin that the love of Jesus, if we just let it in, cannot take care of. Repent, my friends. And the promise is he will forgive. Can you imagine that he will forgive me, that he will forgive you? There is one more thing. This is a promise. It is. It has the cadence of a promise. If we do this, God will do this. When we do this, God does this. Now think about the promises. My dad and I were talking about this. Way back in Genesis, the promise was given to Abram. I'm going to make a nation, right? The stars and all of this. Did it happen immediately? Well, no. The promise given in Genesis chapter 3, verse 15, right? I will put enmity, the first promise of a redeemer, between thee and the woman, between thy seed, her seed, it shall bruise thy head, thou shalt bruise his heel. The promise that the crushing of the serpent would come, the Redeemer would come, and it took a while. Sometimes God says yes, sometimes God says wait, but here is a promise that happens immediately.
1: Amen.
0: Wow. You confess and God forgives. And as one writer says, you come out of the prayer session as if you had never sinned. And if you just stay with Jesus, healing is promised. Yes, ma'am.
1: I'm going to ask James this. James, mm-hmm. I have talked and counseled and prayed with so many people who ask God's forgiveness for the same sin over and over and over. Mm-hmm. I talked with a little woman who was in her 90s who'd had an abortion. Mm-hmm. And she mm-hmm. said, for 80 some odd years, she had been praying that God would forgive her. We went to 1 John 1:9, mm-hmm. and I said, do you believe the word of God? Mm-hmm. And I said, he has forgiven you. You have to let it go. It's done. Talk to us, James. Have you counseled with people that find it hard to receive God's forgiveness?
2: Yeah, that is the human psyche. That is and that's definitely something. When you think about the history of the Reformation, Martin Luther struggled with this, and he'd have nightmares where the devil would be standing at the head of his bed, and he'd have a list of all of his sins. And even as we go into what the Bible calls Jacob's time of trouble, Jacob went through the same wrestling with God about a sin that he'd already given to God, and yet the devil's trying to press it on him. And in one of the dreams that Martin Luther had, he was impressed to tell the devil in this dream to move his hand. Move your hand in the name of the Lord Jesus Christ. And the devil moved his hand, and at the top of that list was written, forgiven by the blood of Jesus Christ.
0: Amen.
2: So it is part of our human psyche. We have a hard time with that, but we've got to claim the promises of God. If we confess our sins, it's a done deal. He's going to forgive us, and he's going to cleanse us from all unrighteousness.
1: Amen. And I want to give you two scriptures, if you're noting scriptures mm-hmm. at home. Isaiah 43, 18 and 19. Really, I'm going to read it to you from the NIV because that was the version that scripture jumped off the pages for me. Mm-hmm. And I was able to forgive myself. Mm. Isaiah 43, 18 and 19. The Lord is speaking and he says, forget the former things. Do not dwell on the past. See, I am doing a new thing. Now it springs up. Do you not perceive it? Mm. I just want to talk to you at home. We've all been there
0: yeah.
1: where we've confessed. And then we still feel like, how can God forgive me of
0: yes.
1: this? Because shame never comes from the Lord. Shame comes from Satan.
0: Mm.
1: Godly sorrow comes from the Lord, not shame.
0: Mm.
1: The devil wants you to be... Let me ask you this.
0: Mm.
1: When you feel ashamed, and I remember this happened. I was in a grocery store,
0: mm-hmm.
1: and I had forgotten to call a friend. I'd forgotten to do something I told her I would do. And I saw her.
0: Mm.
1: We weren't close friends, but I saw her.
0: Mm-hmm.
1: And guess what I did?
0: Mm.
1: I took my cart and zipped mm. to the next aisle so that we wouldn't run into each other.
0: Mm-hmm.
1: See, shame will cause us not to press into the presence
0: mm.
1: of the Lord.
0: Mm.
1: And so God's saying, don't hang on to mm. the past.
0: Can I say something?
1: I had to read this to this little lady. And this This is how

0: We disarm the devil and we're delivered from his trap of condemnation. Romans 8:1 says, there is therefore now no condemnation to those who are in Christ Jesus, who don't walk according to the flesh, but according to the Spirit. If you are in Christ, praise God, I thank him every day that I am. His plan of salvation is salvation by grace through righteousness by faith. I know Isaiah 64:6 says, there's nothing I can do to make myself righteous. And I know both the Old and the New Testament say salvation belongs to the Lord. I come to him with a thankful heart and saying, Lord, and lately I'm saying, if I can love this little puppy so much, I can't imagine how much he loves me. He wants your heart. And I will tell you very quickly, a friend of mine could not forgive herself, and she struggled with it. And the pastor finally said, do you think your judgment is greater than God? She said, what do you mean? And he said, God's forgiven you. Don't you believe that? Yes, but I can't forgive myself. And he said, so you're saying you're a greater judge than God. She said, I was so mad, and I went home, and she said, I was fuming, and the Lord showed her. That's exactly what was going on. See, we have to humbly accept what the Lord says and know that he is the God who sees the end from the beginning. He calls things that are not as though they already were. And if he says you're a new creation in Christ, the old is gone, the new has come, trust me, that is his truth. So those four steps, recognize and think differently about your ungodly behavior. Godly sorrow causes us to regret sin. Our attitudes are altered. We confess our sin, asking for forgiveness, and then it's so important, receive God's forgiveness, because he will heal your wounds. He will carry you in his arms. And the fifth step, I will allow my dear brother James to introduce.
1: I love it. When you look again in Acts, you see that those who, verse 41, chapter 2, gladly received the word of God were baptized, and the same day there were added unto them about 3,000 souls, and they continued steadfastly in the apostles' doctrine and fellowship and breaking of bread and in prayers. In other words, now you've taken a complete U-turn. These folks began by crucifying Jesus. Peter says, you've crucified the Lord Jesus Christ, and now they've joined the very church that Jesus started. They're breaking bread, they're praising God together. They've made a complete U-turn now, and they've turned directly to God.
0: So step number five is that God empowers us to change our conduct. And would you read for us again Acts 5:31? Because I think Acts 5:31 and Philippians 2:13 are so important in this context. That step number five is that God empowers us to change our conduct and make that U-turn straight toward him. We can't achieve this in human willpower alone. So, amen. James, would you read Acts 5:31 again? Because some people don't realize repentance is a gift.
1: Amen. And that's exactly what Peter is speaking of here again in Acts chapter 5. Now, these folks don't accept this gift, but he says, Peter says, filled with the Holy Ghost again, him has God exalted, speaking of Jesus, with his right hand, to be a priest and a savior, for to give repentance to Israel and the forgiveness of sins. And here's a vital point for us to understand. When we refuse to repent, we are refusing to accept the gift of Jesus Christ. We are turning away from the gift of Jesus Christ. We are turning away from, Romans 2:4, the goodness of God. So we see as repentance as, oh, I got to repent, that's a terrible thing. No, no. Repentance is receiving the gift of Jesus Christ. Repentance is receiving the goodness of God.
0: And repentance, Philippians 2:13.
2: Oh.
0: Do you want to read that?
2: Go find it.
0: When we think about,
1: we can
0: if we reject Christ, we're rejecting God's love. That's the bottom line. I just want to encourage you, open your heart and receive God's love. Receive what he wants to be in your life. And when we come to God and we've asked for forgiveness, we receive his forgiveness, we pray for the Holy Spirit to fill us. And what does Philippians 2:13 promise?
2: It says, for it is God which worketh in you both to will and to do his good pleasure.
0: So how does God work in us?
2: How does God work in us?
0: The Holy Spirit.
1: I love the verses that you shared, Shelley, in just to answer that question from the verses in Isaiah 43, because you said, you know, he causes us to remember, not to forget, etc. But notice what the end of verse 19 says, I will make a way in the wilderness and rivers in the desert. We're walking in our wilderness. We're walking in our desert. That sister that had that abortion so many years ago was in her wilderness and in her desert. And God says, I'm going to make a way in the wilderness. I'm going to bring rivers into your desert. And that's what he does. That's the work he does. That's how he changes our direction. He carries us out, if you will, in the rivers of the water of life that he promises us. It's the Samaritan woman. He that believes in me, waters will flow out of him. That's the waters of life that God, that really flow from the throne of God into our lives and wash away our sins completely. And baptism, of course, symbolizes that cleansing and that forgiveness that God gives to us.
0: Amen.
2: This entire process, ma'am, that we have been discussing from the beginning, when the Holy Spirit whispers in our ear or speaks to our heart, all the way down to this last part, is the working of God.
0: Amen.
2: God works in us as we study. He works in us. You know, we didn't really bring out this verse where the psalmist says to just examine me all the way through. Show me myself,
0: yes.
2: Lord. That is God working. Even on the days, and we must have faith that God is working, even on the days when we remember the things over which or from which the Lord has forgiven us, and it causes us to shed a tear. That is God working. That is God continuing to change our hearts. Sister Shelley asked how we read the Word, how we communicate with him, how we show our willingness to walk in the path that he indicates. You know, you were talking about seeing your friend in the store. I've had similar experiences. And I remembered just being a pastor in church in general. I've discovered that shame has kept more folk out of church than guilt ever has.
0: Yes.
2: People being ashamed, you know, but when you realize that God is working in you, you can proudly hold your head up and move forward in his name. Yes, ma'am.
0: I just was thinking the promise that God makes to us. You know, Jesus said in Luke 11:9-13, he says, ask, seek, knock. But if you look at that in the Greek, those are linear verbs. They never stop. So he's saying, ask and keep on asking. Seek and keep on seeking. Knock and keep on knocking. Because to those who ask, they'll receive. It will be given. To those who seek, they will find. To those who knock, they're going to gain entrance. And then he gets down to verse 13. And now we see his emphasis of what we're asking and seeking and knocking for. And he said, if you, being evil, know how to give good gifts to your children, how much more will the Heavenly Father give the Holy Spirit to those who ask and keep on asking? I have learned. I'm a leaky vessel. I remember when I was writing Ten Commandments twice removed, I told my sister, you can't call me. I was running the ministry out of my house. I hadn't moved here to 3ABN yet. And my sister called me several times a day. And she was a very needy person. My sister was very melodramatic, you know, the drama queen. So I told her, you can't be calling. I'll call you every day at 5 o'clock, but don't call me unless it's an emergency. I'd get up in the morning, I'd pray for an hour, and I'd start writing by 6 o'clock in the morning. I'd just be writing away, and the phone would ring, and it was her. Well, I told her not to call us. It was an emergency, so I figured it was an emergency. And I'd pick up, and I'd say, "What's wrong, honey?" "Oh, nothing. I just miss your voice." And so we went through this a number of days, and so finally, one day, I picked up the phone, and I said, "Well, I can't talk right now." And she said, "Well, fine. I've lost my sister. You don't love me." And you know what happened? I said, "I don't love you. You don't respect me." Mm. I was just giving it back to her. And she hung up on me. Mm. Well, I got back to writing. Mm. Guess what? Mm. What I wrote was scripturally accurate. Yeah. There was no anointing. I had quenched the Holy Spirit. Mm. I let that come out of me. So here's the point. We need to pray for the Holy Spirit all during the day. Yes. And if something happens and you realize, "Oh, I have just quenched the Spirit," just pray again and say, "Lord, I can't do that." He doesn't expect you to do it by yourself. Now, let's talk about the joy we find in His presence.
2: Okay. What? Fulfillment for me.
0: Fulfillment.
2: Yes, that is the joy for me. I just finished doing working with our friend, Brother Ian Vandervalk, on a new radio series that he's doing. We're talking about men and stuff. And I got an opportunity to just talk about the long road the Lord has brought me from where I was to where I am. Oh, God is still working with me. Have mercy.
0: With all of us.
2: But I'm not where I used to be. Thank you, Lord. And having relayed that and reminding myself of how good God is, you know, afterwards we finished the recording and we just sat and we appreciated the fulfilling joy of being where the Lord wants you to be.
0: Amen.
2: And doing what the Lord wants you to do. Didn't say it won't rain sometimes, but man, I tell you, when Amen. It rains, I can dance in it. So that is joy that I feel.
0: How about you, James?
1: I love the joy that is having peace with God, having a heart that's right with God. I like the gospel sandwich of 1 John chapter 1, verse 9, because this verse that we've been emphasizing, verse 9, is sandwiched between two verses that help us to recognize that it's okay for us to confess our sins. In verse 8, it says, "If we say we have no sin, we deceive ourselves and the truth is not in us. And if we say we have not sinned," verse 10, "we make him a liar and his word is not in us." I love the joy that says, I can confess my sins to God and he's not going to chide me. He's not going to get on me. He's not going to shame me. He's going to forgive my sins and he's going to cleanse me from all unrighteousness. And if I don't confess my sins, I'm deceiving myself. And if I don't confess my sins, I'm making a liar. He's giving every encouragement for us to confess our sins and to give him our sins so that we can be removed from that shame and that guilt.
0: Amen.
1: He's not guilting us over our sins. He's died for them. He's paid the price and he wants to take what he's already paid for.
0: Amen and amen. Again, I'll read Acts 3:19. "Repent, therefore, and be converted, that your sins may be blotted out, covered by the blood of Jesus." Amen. So that times of refreshing, times of healing, I find the joy of being spiritually healed. Times of freedom, I'm free of guilt. I'm free of condemnation. Yeah. And you find the joy in His presence. Mm-hmm. Psalm 16, verse 11. This is beautiful. "You will show me the path of life. In your presence is fullness of joy. At your right hand are pleasures forevermore." Mm, yeah. 5 steps to repentance. Mm. Recognize your sin. Think differently.
2: Yeah.
0: Godly sorrow is the second step. Changing our attitude, confessing our sin is the third step, asking for forgiveness. Receive God's forgiveness. That's so important because He will apply His healing balm to your wounds. And then recognize God is the one who empowers us to change our conduct. Repentance is a beautiful gift.
2: It really is.
0: Pastor Ryan Johnson, thank you for being here tonight. Pastor James Rafferty, thank you. And our prayer for those of you at home is that the grace of our Lord and Savior Jesus Christ, the love of the Father, and the fellowship of the Holy Spirit will be with you always.

Hello, I'm Ian VanderValk, and we're excited about a brand new series coming to 3ABN this June. It's called Something Better, Knowing God Through Hebrews, and will be hosted by Pastor James Rafferty, along with Ian White, Anaya Eden, and Martin Stranag. Our world has good reason to question God because sin and evil have darkened our understanding of who He is and how He operates. We need to see Him in a better light in order to respond positively to His grace and love. A central theme of the book of Hebrews is something better, which actually translates as something stronger or nobler. And as Paul clears up the confusion about God's character, we see a new picture of a father who gives himself selflessly in an effort to win our hearts. So tune in for Something Better, an in-depth verse-by-verse study of the book of Hebrews beginning Saturday, June 13th at 2 p.m. Central. You'll be blessed by the open and honest discussion as you discover how God longs for an intimate communion with you. 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

0: 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Yeah. And I am so excited today because we have an incredible testimony from Rich Fulmer. He's here with us today, and what a blessing to hear what God has done in his life. And today's topic, Dad, is basically don't give up praying for your children. His mom did not give up praying for him, and God worked miraculously in his life. But, Dad, I want to say before we get to Rich's story, it's great to be co-hosting with you today. Yeah, this is really fun. Usually Jill's, you know, sitting right here next to me. But, Dad, it's just a real blessing to have you right here. And a part of 3ABN, you and Mom, you know, help out in many aspects, wear many hats here at 3ABN. But right now, Dad, you're helping out in the pastoral department.
1: Pastoral department, yeah.
0: You enjoy that?
1: Yeah.
0: Oh, yeah.
1: Love listening to you guys call in and get to pray with you all. Thank you so much for doing that.
0: Yeah, because that's, to me, that connection, right? You know, we're talking about part of the 3ABN family, and what a blessing to be together in ministry serving the Lord. Thank you so much for it, you and Mom. Oh,
1: my privilege, our privilege.
0: Yeah, I do. But Rich, it's so good to have you here with us today.
2: It's good to be here. Thank you.
0: Amen.
2: Thank
0: now, Dad, you know Rich. Tell me how you kind of know Rich. I know him because of you, but tell me how you met Rich.
1: Well, I guess maybe 15 or 16 years ago, when I transferred to Parkersburg Seventh Adventist Church there, became their pastor, I met Rich, and he wasn't part of the church yet. He was coming to the church there, but anyway, I encouraged him. I guess we went out to eat, and he was still smoking at the time, but he seemed like he wanted to join the church. Anyway, I remember praying with you or whatever, and then you finally made that decision. Praise the Lord. Yes. You and Amy came into the church.
2: Amen.
1: It's a real blessing for our church.
0: Mm. Yeah. It's amazing, and we're going to get into that story here with Rich in just a couple of minutes, but, you know, Dad, I think about evangelism. You know, evangelism happens in many different ways, you know, many different places. It's building Rich kind of a relationship with people, right, and then showing them Jesus.
2: Yes, absolutely.
0: But is this your first time to 3ABN?
2: Yes, it is.
0: Yeah.
2: Yes, it is.
0: Yeah. And it's great to have you here because you live in
2: West Virginia.
0: West Virginia.
2: Yeah,
0: yep.
2: Parkersburg, West Virginia.
0: And so, of course, you're here today to do this program, but tell us just a little bit about why you're here this week.
2: I really, really came up here so that I could get some training and get my feet wet and get an understanding of working in the pastoral department, because I'll be doing that remotely from Parkersburg, West Virginia when I go back home. So.
0: And that is so awesome because we're so excited. You know, you're volunteering as part of the 3ABN pastoral staff and doing this remotely. This is all technology. We talk about how technology has changed. You'll actually have an actual 3ABN phone there, high-speed internet that you have at your house, and it's amazing. They'll say 3ABN, and he can pick up the call, though he were just dad right here, like in Illinois or in West Virginia.
2: It's amazing. Yeah. Yeah, it's on a rotation, so the queue.
0: That's right,
2: and, including that remote location on that it's amazing.
0: It is. So, Dad, in other words, you might pick up the phone, call one someone, and then the next one could be him all in West Virginia.
1: That's exciting.
0: Yeah, it is, for sure. Well, before we get into today's testimony, we have just a really great song brought to us by Laura Palmieri, and what a great song too. It is titled What a Friend We Have in Jesus.
2: Oh,
0: and Laura will be playing the harp. Let's go to that right now.

0: Amen.
1: Amen.
0: Praise the Lord. Yeah, what a friend we have in Jesus. Thank you so much, Laura Palmieri. What a blessing and what a talent God has given you with a harp. Beautiful, beautiful instrument.
2: Amen.
0: Kind of think of heaven. They talk about harps being in heaven, right? But if you're just joining us, we have, of course, with us today, Rich Fulmer, and you are the first elder of the Parkersburg Seventh-day Adventist Church.
2: Yes.
0: And I just really appreciate, you know, when you put out the little sheet for you to fill out, and I like what you put kind of as a proposed title, and basically, don't give up on your children.
2: Oh, yes.
0: You're thinking about parents praying for your kids.
2: Mm-hmm.
0: And Rich is a testimony to the goodness of God and having a praying mother.
2: Yes.
0: For sure. So let's go back then, Rich. Let's take us back. Start wherever you want.
2: Right.
0: As far as we take us back to the beginning and maybe as a young person.
2: Right.
0: How
2: well,
0: you were raised.
2: I was born and raised in Monrovia, California.
0: Okay.
2: I was the last baby born in the hospital. The hospital's still there, but there's no maternity ward anymore. So they reached perfection and said, well, that's it. But
0: you were it, and they said, we're done.
2: That's it. That's it. But no, not. I'm far from it. Far from it. But my, I was raised in the Seventh-day Adventist Church.
0: Okay.
2: I went to academy. I attended church every Sabbath. I didn't do any of the things you're not supposed to do on the Sabbath. You know, I didn't really understand it at that time. You know, it's not about what you can't do. It's about what you get to do. And
0: that's
2: you
0: true.
2: Get to come to Jesus and build that relationship with him. But at that time, it was, I can't do this. I can't do that. And so that's the way I approached it. But I did that because I felt that was the right thing to do.
0: So you went then to like all the Sabbath school classes and maybe Pathfinder.
2: Pathfinders. Back then it was wasn't Pathfinders yet.
0: It Adventist Youth AY?
2: No, it was.
0: But it was another program kind of like that.
2: Yeah,
0: then. Yeah, that's great. So very involved in your church.
2: I can't think of the name of it now. But anyway, it developed into Pathfinders afterwards.
0: Mm-hmm.
2: Involved in all of that. Very involved in all of that. I did a lot of stuff up until, you know, even early as 13 and 12 in the church and collecting the offerings and doing all that kind of stuff.
1: You went to Adventist school?
2: I did. I went to academy, and I went there for quite a number of years, and then I decided that playing football was more important than going to academy. And that was a mistake that I really, really didn't see as a big mistake at the time. I thought it was, you know, no big deal. I want to go play football. I'm going to go play football.
1: Mm-hmm.
2: So
1: your parents, were they?
2: Yeah, they didn't like the idea, but they went along with it, and they let me do it.
1: Mm-hmm.
2: So I joined the public school and left the academy and started playing football. And football for high school is on Friday nights. So that was the beginning of the slide. Was I'm not keeping the Sabbath anymore on Friday night, so what's the big deal if I don't on Saturday anymore either? You know,
1: so once that conviction goes away, or pushing against the conviction,
2: it's little things like that you don't realize the impact that it's going to have on the rest of your life, and you think it's just this little thing, but it's the start of this, and then it develops into this and this and this until finally I'm fully in the world. You know, I'm never going to church anymore. I'm smoking. I'm drinking. I'm doing some drugs, it's just a slippery slope that you fall away on.
0: So then you're playing then football in then the high school.
2: Mm-hmm.
0: So all the way through your senior year.
2: Mm-hmm.
0: Yeah. Okay. Yep.
1: You're pretty good size, so you probably were pretty good. What position did you play?
2: Tight end.
1: Tight end.
2: Okay. Yeah. Yeah. Tight end. Yeah, and I played in college for a little bit too.
0: Okay. Wow.
2: And, some recruiters came and
0: progressed.
2: Looked at me, so it was, you know, it really fulfilled what I wanted out of the sports, you know. Mm-hmm.
0: So let's go back then just a moment then. So that first Friday night,
2: mm-hmm.
0: you're playing a game,
2: mm-hmm.
0: and here you are, a Seventh-day Adventist, raised a Seventh-day Adventist.
2: Yeah.
0: Did that even go through your mind, like,
2: oh, yes.
0: Man, should I not be doing this? The sun's setting.
2: It did.
0: Did it?
2: Yes, it did.
0: And why did you keep playing then?
2: Stupidity.
0: You know what? You know, because what's interesting, because you had a lot of head knowledge, right?
2: Yes.
0: Yeah. Of the
2: And like I said, it was. I didn't really understand like the Sabbath and what it was really all about. It was to me, it was that's the rules, and so I'm going to follow the rules. But then when I found out I could not follow the rules, I didn't follow the rules. So it wasn't a heart thing. It was a mental thing, and I
1: Jesus,
2: knew that.
1: Like your friend, best friend,
2: yes,
1: Jesus type thing.
2: Yeah. And that's so important, is that relationship, you know? And that's what the Sabbath is really all about, is having that relationship, not only with God, but with the church family and everybody, because we need to support each other, you know, especially in the things that are going on in the world today. We need to support each other and be there for each other.
0: So then you have then that first Friday night game, and then another, and another, and like you were talking about conviction, it kind of slowly you're not as convicted.
2: Right. Right, yeah, yeah. Like I said, you know, I'm not keeping the Sabbath on Friday night, so it's not that big a deal if I don't on Saturday.
1: Yeah, once your conscience is kind of seared, then everything else is a wide open door for Satan to come in and take
2: it. It is. It really is. And it doesn't take much, just little missteps.
1: Compromise,
2: little missteps. And so that's why it's important to understand that and to look at that and base your decisions on that, you know, that you can't make the little mistakes either. But if you do,
1: amen.
2: You're okay. He'll accept you back, you know, and that's a big thing
0: it
2: for
0: is.
2: Me was I was, you know, I, as I went through my life out of the church, which is 25 years, I could not see God there. I didn't even really think much about him or anything. And but as I look back on it now, you know, I can see that he was there every step of the way to make sure that I was exactly where I needed to be to take that next step. And how patient. He waited 25 years, you know, for me to come back and accept him again.
1: Okay.
2: And just the idea that he would do that for me the way I was living my life at that time, and he was that concerned about me.
1: What a loving God.
2: Yes, amen.
0: So your mom, obviously, and your parents know that you're playing on Sabbath.
2: Yeah.
0: So then what about the other things? You said you start picking up some smoking, some drinking, maybe a little drugs. Were you trying to hide that from mom and dad, or you're just like, no, here I am, I'm rebellious?
2: Pretty much rebellious. Yeah, pretty much rebellious.
0: When did you know she was started praying for you?
2: Right away. Right away. She didn't hide that fact. She let me know it. I'm praying for you. Mm-hmm. And I did come back to the church, it was before she passed away. So it was that was a relief to me that I was back in the church and she could see that before she passed away. So.
1: Amen.
0: So take us then on this journey. So now you're in high school, you're playing football, you're obviously successful.
2: Mm-hmm.
0: Because, you know, recruiters came, you're playing college.
2: Yep.
0: What college did you play?
2: New Mexico State.
0: Okay. Yep. Mm-hmm.
2: And then after college, I went in the service, Coast Guard. Yep. And that was a great experience. But the influence of the world drug me farther into the world. Mm-hmm. And so it progressively got, the drinking got pretty bad. Mm-hmm. And my wife says that I didn't bring any pictures because we got rid of most of the pictures of that time because we didn't want them around for the grandkids and the kids to see that stuff. But she said, you know, you had a glass of scotch in one hand and a cigar in the other hand almost every time, you know, in every picture and every time I saw you.
1: Wow.
2: And so, yeah. Mm. Yeah. And it just progressively got worse. Mm. And the farther away I got from the Lord, the easier it was to do those things from the world.
0: Mm. Yeah. Yeah. So I would say then by the world's standpoint, they would have looked at you and said, Rich is successful.
2: Yeah. Yeah, I was a businessman and, you know, liked the finer things of life and, you know, the Cuban cigars and the good scotch and all of that. Yeah, so.
1: Company car and.
2: Company car.
1: Bank account or whatever you call it.
0: Spending
1: account.
2: Yeah, absolutely.
0: So then I'm asked this question then to you then. So was Rich, you, were you happy?
2: No. Mm-hmm. No, that's why I was doing more drinking and more drinking, because I wasn't happy. Mm-hmm. And I think that that's a thing that a lot of people do, is they're trying to fill a hole. Mm. They don't realize what that hole is, and that hole is that God's not in your heart. Mm. You know, Christ isn't there with you, and so you're trying to fill it with something.
1: Mm-hmm.
2: And I think people do that with all kinds of stuff, fast cars, money, drugs, drinking, anything, you know, that they can try to make themselves feel whole about themselves.
0: Mm-hmm. Yeah,
1: or maybe distract themselves from the empty feeling.
2: Yeah,
1: try to get their mind off of that hole that you're talking about.
2: Yeah.
0: Okay. So then, at this point, so you're successful. What are you doing then? So you're at Coast Guard. So you're in the Coast Guard for a while, and you're a businessman.
2: Yep, I was in the Coast Guard. I was electronic technician in the Coast Guard, and then when I got out, I went into retail. So into business, and started with a drugstore out in California that's not around anymore. Mm-hmm.
1: And Thrifty Drug, if anybody.
2: Thrifty
1: remember.
2: Drug.
0: Okay, it's going back a few years,
1: and everybody remember those ice cream.
2: Everybody
1: cones.
2: Remembers the ice cream. Yes.
0: Forget the medicine part, right?
2: That's
0: remember
2: right.
0: the
2: that's
0: ice cream.
2: Right. It was the ice cream. Yeah, hand dip ice cream at the yeah. front. It was wonderful.
0: I think that's a little bit before my time, right, Dad? I've sent for a scoop of ice cream.
2: Yeah.
0: Okay, so
2: yeah.
0: you get involved in retail, mm-hmm. and things are going well.
2: Yeah, yeah, and just progressed there. You know, I started in there as assistant manager and moved to manager, and then changed to CVS, and then to Eckerd Drug.
0: Oh, yeah.
2: And moved across the country as I was doing that and moving up in the ranks. And with Eckerd, I was multi-store manager. Mm-hmm. And then I moved to... H&R Block, and I was district manager for them, mm-hmm. and then to Dollar General, mm-hmm. and was district manager for them. 16 mm-hmm. years with Dollar General.
0: Wow. Mm-hmm.
2: 16 years. Wow.
0: So with all this success, tell me then about your, so you're obviously not going to church.
2: No.
0: But are you believing in God?
2: Yes. And, okay. and you know, it's strange.
0: And
2: because,
0: then why?
2: Yeah. It's strange, once you're a Seventh-day Adventist, you're a Seventh-day Adventist, you know, and you can't. A friend of mine, we were friends for 50 years. I lost him during the pandemic, but yeah. but we were really good friends. And he came, we were discussing religion at one point, and he came to me and he said, Rich, you know the truth.
0: Oof.
2: So you're held more accountable to that truth because you know that truth. And two things, you know, that really struck me. But if... it was someone else that had said that to me, I'd have dug my heels in. But because of that friendship we had and that mm-hmm. relationship that we had, he could say something like that to me, and I took it to heart. You know, and we need to understand that, too. Before we go to correct somebody, we need to have a relationship
0: True.
2: With them
0: yeah.
2: and before we ever think about correcting them mm-hmm. for anything.
0: Mm-hmm.
2: But, yeah, he that was a pushback, you know, my mom praying all the time and telling me repeatedly that she's praying all the time. And and so that was all pushing me back. And no, I just came to the realization that I am trying to fill this hole that I'm missing. I'm not happy, but I should be. Based on the world and everything that's going on, I should be happy, but I'm not. And so I started, well, I met my wife, and her background was it didn't matter what denomination, just go to the church that's the closest to the house.
0: Okay.
2: And so when we started talking, she was drinking too, and she mm-hmm. was very involved in the world. She wasn't Adventist or have any of that background. But as we were talking, I said, we need to come back to God because this isn't what we're doing on the surface looks great, but it's not good for us. It's not good for us. It's not healthy. It's not healthy for our souls, you know. And so we started talking about going back to church, and her background being the closest church to the house,
0: yeah.
2: that's what we did. She said, I'll go back to church, but it's got to be the closest church to the house.
0: Okay, and what church was that? That was closest to your house at that point?
2: Church of Christ.
0: Okay.
2: Yep. Church of Christ. And so we started going there, and we developed a bit of a relationship with the elder there. And he and his wife started coming over for Bible study. Mm. And the first several Bible studies went very well, and then... he was an installer for cable or something like that, and he was trying to make an appointment with a Seventh-day Adventist to get this done, and he wanted it on Sabbath, on Saturday, and they said no. And so he came to that Bible study with all those Seventh-day Adventists, and not realizing my background.
0: That you were raised
2: right.
0: Seventh-day Adventist.
2: Right.
0: Wow.
2: Right.
0: God works amazing.
2: Yes, he does. This is what I'm saying. Every step of the way, exactly where I needed to be. Mm-hmm. You know, if it had happened any other way, I'm not limiting him. He may have worked it out differently and somehow.
0: But he knows the best way.
2: But he knows the best way for me. And he knows the best way for everybody.
0: That's right.
2: You know? And so...
0: yeah, this is amazing. So he tells then those Seventh-day Adventists,
2: yes,
0: come into this Bible study.
2: Right, right. And so of course, like I said, once a Seventh-day Adventist, you always feel you are. You know, 25 years out of the church, that's okay. I'm a Seventh-day Adventist. And I haven't been in the church since, and, you know. But everything, it became, well, the Bible studies became trying to prove the beliefs of the Seventh-day Adventist faith wrong. And so they would start coming over with things printed out of the internet for Ellen White and how horrible and you know the stories and this and that about the Seventh-day Adventist faith and they would come and we would discuss these things and then I would go to the Bible and now how I'm out of the church for 25 years how am I going to the Bible to prove these things you know. Part of it was I was asking Mom, and so she was happy. You know?
0: I'm sure she was.
2: But part of it was just being recalled to me by the Holy Spirit, mm-hmm. you know, and guiding me in this discussion with these guys.
1: All those years of going to church school
2: yeah.
1: and learning all this.
2: Yeah. I am such a proponent for church school because it gives that base, mm-hmm. you know, it gives that base. And so without that base, it would have been much, much more difficult for me to come back.
0: So basically, so you're going to this other church, mm-hmm. Church of Christ, right?
2: Yes.
0: And the leadership there, pastor, elder, you're having Bible studies mm-hmm. with him. And
2: yes.
0: so and he's talking about those Seventh-day Adventists.
2: Yes.
0: And so you almost start defending
2: yes.
0: Seventh-day Adventists.
2: Yes.
0: Yeah.
2: Yeah. I have to start defending it. And I'm like, how am I doing this? You know, which was a
3: that's
2: miracle.
3: That's amazing, isn't it, Dad? Yeah.
2: Which is a miracle in
0: it
2: itself,
0: is.
2: You know, that I'm able to do that.
1: So the Lord knew how to reach you
2: mm-hmm.
1: to be
2: yeah.
1: defensive.
2: Yeah. Yeah. Yeah. Exactly.
0: So this
2: exactly.
0: is just going back just a tad then. So a little bit. So your friend talked to you, who you'd been friends with since childhood or
2: mm-hmm.
0: since young men.
2: Yeah.
0: And so then he asked you, or gives you that pointed question,
2: mm-hmm.
0: how soon after that you and your wife start going to that church?
2: It was a little while.
0: Okay, so you had to process
2: yeah,
0: that.
2: It worked okay. on me, and, mm-hmm. and I didn't just go back to church, you know. He yeah. It worked on me. It worked mm-hmm. on me. And so there was a lot of other things going on, too, and, mm-hmm. you know.
0: So what's your wife thinking, Amy? What's she thinking of all this then? So she's now, okay, let's go to the church
2: yeah.
0: closest to the house.
2: Right.
0: Bible studies, and all of a sudden
2: right.
0: you're starting to, like, defend
2: Adventism. Yeah,
0: she's
2: like, how is this happening? Because you haven't touched a Bible for 25 years, so how is this even happening? But she finally said, you know, what are we doing? They're coming with stuff printed out of the internet, and you're going to the Bible for everything.
0: Amen.
2: So what are we doing? I said, I don't know. What are we doing? So, but
0: wow,
2: she's
0: Amy. Amy,
2: she,
0: great lady.
2: She, yeah, and she's very non-confrontational.
0: Yeah.
2: So she did not want to stop going to that church because she didn't want to offend them and go to a Seventh-day Adventist church, you know, in that area, because she didn't want to offend them. So she said, well, what are we doing? We have to go to a Seventh-day Adventist church. And I said, yes, I agree. So she said, but I'm not going until we move, because I don't want to offend them, and so we'll wait until we move.
0: Mm.
2: So guess what? We moved.
0: For that reason, or
2: no, God
0: orchestrated
2: that.
0: This?
2: God orchestrated
0: wow.
2: that.
0: Yeah. How did he do that? I mean, can you, what was this
2: story? A move
0: story?
2: From, yeah. When I was with H&R Block, mm-hmm. they moved me around quite a bit. And they promised me that I wouldn't have to move again for a long time because they wanted me to put three franchise areas back to a company-run mm-hmm. area. Well, less than a year later, and we had a house built and everything there, and less than a year later, they said, oh, it's all fixed. It's a company-run organization again, so you can go and do the next one for us. And I said, no, I, you guys said I could stay here for a while. I need to stay for a while. And they said, no, you have to. You have to move. So I switched companies to Dollar General, and they moved me again, but that was the last time, and we've been in Parkersburg ever since that. But it was like no time after Amy said, we're not going to Seventh-day Adventist Church until we move, that happened.
1: And that's where you showed up at Parkersburg.
2: Yes, yep.
1: Yep.
2: Yeah, and that's a funny story, too, because they had just had a series, off-site series. It was at a high school, and they had just finished that, and they were inviting everybody that had been going to that series to come to church. And so we walked in that Sabbath, and that was the Sabbath that everybody started coming from the series. And so they thought we were part of the series.
0: As far as the evangelistic series that had taken place.
2: Yeah, they said they were all trying to figure out where we were sitting for the evangelistic series.
1: So Lord has a sense of humor.
2: Yes, he does. He does.
0: And his timing is always perfect.
2: Oh, it's always perfect. It's always perfect. No matter how much we think it should be different, it's exactly, he knows exactly what to do and when to do it.
0: Yeah. And we want to focus in on what God, you know, is doing here in the last few years. But going back to, again, your whole journey of, you know, going to church, not going to church, you know that God is alive and he's well, right? Yep. Are you seeing, like, God miraculously work in your life,
2: no,
0: even though you're out of the church? You're not seeing anything really happening that's like, oh, God, I know you just, no,
2: not at all.
0: Of that.
2: Not at all.
0: Wow.
2: No thought to that at all.
0: Amazing. You
2: know?
0: Wow.
2: Just at the end when I'm, you know, we're hurting and we're not doing what we need to be doing.
0: Yeah.
2: But before that, no, didn't see him at all.
0: Yep.
2: But now, when I look back and to see him there, every step of the way, every move for the job put me into a position where I needed to be.
0: Mm-hmm.
2: Everything.
0: Yep.
2: Everything.
0: So, okay, so then your wife says, okay, so we need to go to a Seventh-day Adventist church, but we're not going until we move.
2: Right.
0: And like, well, there's no way that's going to happen.
2: Yeah.
0: Well, God worked.
2: God moves me.
0: And you moved. So then is the first Seventh-day Adventist, so do you go to Seventh-day Adventist church soon after you move? Is
2: that? Yeah. Oh, yeah, okay. The next Sabbath.
0: Yeah. And that was the Parkersburg church?
2: Yeah. Yeah, we had discussion about that, too, because where we lived, I think Marietta was actually closer to where we were living, Marietta, Ohio.
0: Yeah.
2: But we said, no, we live in West Virginia. We're going to a West Virginia church, so we chose to go to Parkersburg, and we went there. That was it. You know, we were there. My wife and I went out to dinner. Yeah, just before we started, and it was a Mexican restaurant, and she said, "Oh, so you're gonna have? Are you gonna have a margarita?" And I said, "No, that's it. I'm done."
0: Wow, cold turkey.
2: And so just like that with the drinking. Now, smoking was a different story. And that took some time and some effort and a lot of help from God to get through that part of it. That's a very difficult thing to addiction to break.
0: Addictions are hard.
2: Yes.
0: Oh, yeah.
2: Yeah.
0: Wow.
2: The alcohol, I was drinking a lot, so it was surprising that I could just walk away from that like that, but the smoking was hard.
0: So Amy wasn't able to be with us here today, so then as far as her story then, so was she then drinking with you too and smoking too?
2: Yeah.
0: So, okay, so how is this journey with her then? So you're going to church and you're like, no, I'm done.
2: Yeah.
0: So,
2: so she had a beer that night.
0: Yeah, but she's probably shocked because
2: she couldn't believe that I put it down just like that. She couldn't believe I wasn't having that one, let alone that I wasn't going to touch it ever again.
0: Mm-hmm.
2: And I didn't. I never touched another. Haven't touched another drink since.
0: Wow. Yeah. No. Praise the Lord.
2: And she was amazed at that, and that inspired her.
0: Mm-hmm. Yeah.
2: And so, yeah, it's been a journey together with everything with her, and I praise God for bringing her into my life, because that was a big part of that journey. Even though she didn't have an Adventist background, even though she wasn't a practicing Christian, you know, it was her and together that this was orchestrated, and so God knows exactly what we need.
0: So then you were then by studying with the Church of Christ, right? Mm-hmm. And so then she was becoming convicted of the truths that you were showing from the Bible, because she's like, Rich, we need to go to an Adventist church.
2: Right. She said they're going to the internet and you're going to the Bible.
0: To the Bible. Yep.
2: So
0: she was convinced.
2: The truth here.
0: Amen.
2: Yeah.
0: So then you and Rich, your paths crossed close to about this time, is that right, when he walks in right after the evangelistic series?
1: Well, no, I think I didn't get my pastoral call to Parkersburg till several months, I think.
2: Yeah,
1: after.
2: It was after.
0: Okay. After you first attended.
2: Right, and we never missed a Sabbath.
1: Yeah, so they were coming every week, but they hadn't joined yet.
2: Yeah, because I was still smoking, and that was one thing I said, and I'm not saying anybody else needs to say that, but that was what I said, was I need to be done with it before I make that commitment.
0: Oh, yeah,
1: so you wanted to be listening to the Holy Spirit every part of your life, where you totally commit to him rather than holding on to something.
2: Right.
1: Like somebody
2: getting
1: married, say, well, I'm going to hang on to this person and then I'm going to get married. But
0: no, I can't do that.
2: Right, right. But I'm not saying that that's the way everybody has to do it. You know, we are imperfect people.
0: Mm-hmm.
2: And, you know, the study of the sanctuary, not to get too far off track, but the study of the sanctuary is beautiful to me, because you come in and you come to the cross.
0: Mm-hmm.
2: So the first thing you can do is come to Jesus.
1: Amen.
2: the very next step is the laver, the baptism.
0: Yeah.
2: So you're baptized.
0: Yeah.
2: Then you learn.
0: Yeah.
2: And come closer
0: it's
2: and
0: process.
2: Closer. Yeah. So nobody should not come into our church because they're holding on to this or that sin.
0: I agree.
2: Yeah.
0: Oh yeah. No, absolutely. Because the church is open for people to just come in. There's a process of learning and then becoming a member and taking on leadership roles and all that too. Absolutely.
2: Yes.
0: No, praise the Lord.
2: Yeah.
0: So what was it like to step foot into a Seventh-day Adventist church?
2: After all that time?
0: All those years. What was that like? What did it feel like?
2: It was strange. It wasn't as difficult as I thought it might have been because it was nowhere close to where it ended at, you know. That's a difficult thing when you're trying to go back to where something ended at. But I think it was easier because of that. So it wasn't as difficult as I thought. And it was actually a big relief, even though I was still doing things that were not right. It was still a big relief that I'm home.
1: And I was thinking about that. Wow. They just finished an evangelistic series, so nobody really knows who's, you know, who.
2: Mm-hmm.
1: And so they're going to be very welcoming to whoever the new people that they're seeing.
2: Yeah,
1: so.
2: And you know, God's hand
0: point,
2: in that
0: Dad.
2: Too.
0: Yeah.
2: God's hand in that too. Mm-hmm. You know, He. It's just amazing.
0: Yeah. God's timing is perfect.
2: Yeah.
0: So then take us then, Dad, to when you first met Rich. Then you take on the Parkersburg Seventh-day Adventist Church, you and Mom as a pastor there.
1: Yeah, Elder Larry Bogus, I think, was the previous pastor.
2: He was.
1: So I think he told me about Rich. I think you guys had gotten to be pretty good buddies.
2: And so. He was conference president and pastor of our church because the conference headquarters is right there.
1: Yeah, so when he became president, then he needed somebody to take the Parkersburg Church. Mm-hmm. So that's how I got up there. And so I think we went out to eat one time and we got to talking. And you were wanting to join. And anyway, I don't remember when you actually quit smoking, but you said, okay, now I want to join. And you came in under what we call a profession of faith rather than needing to be baptized. I was so glad because you're so much taller than me. But both you and Amy came in, I think, at the same time.
2: Yes, at the same time.
1: A joy for the church. It was so neat.
2: It's funny because I told you earlier, we were living together. We weren't married. And when we went to the... to the Church of Christ, we weren't married. But she was so convicted over us studying that she said, we need to be married.
0: Wow.
2: And
0: isn't that amazing?
2: They said, we're not doing a wedding unless you're baptized. So she got baptized.
0: Yep. Mm-hmm. And the Church of Christ.
2: And yes, and we got married that same day.
0: Wow. Isn't that neat?
2: In the Church of Christ.
0: You know, that to me is just incredible, right? The power of the Word of God, right? The conviction that God, the Holy Spirit, brings to us by opening His Word and studying it, right? Your wife's like, you know what, Rich?
2: Yep.
0: Well, she wasn't your wife at that point. Like, you know, we need to do what's right. We need to get married, right? And that's
1: and it's neat
0: how God does that in a process and steps.
1: Amen. And it's neat all the different churches, you know, that God is working in and through all the different churches. Loves everybody, and so they're living up to all the light that they have. So they're,
0: that's
1: hard work.
2: That's right.
0: Yeah, amen. So then was it hard to make the decision? Like, okay, I needed to then be rebaptized.
2: I wasn't rebaptized.
0: Okay, profession of faith.
2: Sometimes I wonder if I made a mistake when I get. But
0: Through profession of faith.
2: Yeah. So we both came in on profession of faith because she had just been baptized in the Church of Christ, but believing Adventism because that's what we studied. You know, so we both came in on profession of faith at the same time. Right at the same time.
0: But to make that decision to say, okay, I'm going to rejoin the Seventh-day Adventist Church again, that felt just like, wow.
2: Oh, home. I'm home. And it was just a huge weight lifted off of me. You know, it's even though I had started doing the things I needed to do that I knew I needed to do, when I joined again, it was just like.
0: So let's go, because we talked about, you know, Dad, at the beginning of this program, Rich, is that don't give up for your kids, praying for your kids. Let's go back and talk about your mom.
2: Yeah.
0: So you start telling her, Mom, I'm kind of looking at going to church again, wherever, you know, having some Bible studies. Tell me that whole conversation with your mother.
2: It was started with asking her some of the questions because of the topics that were coming up in the study. And so I never really told her we were going back to church yet. I just asked her those questions. And you could tell in her voice that she was just thrilled to death that I was asking those questions. But then I said, you know, later on I said, we're getting married and we're joining, she's getting baptized, and I want to come back to our faith, you know. and with a completely different understanding, really,
0: okay,
2: because like I said in the beginning, it was

0: Yeah. What would you tell a parent, because you were a child, or a child, that that was a beneficiary, so to speak, of the prayers of your parent?
1: Oh, never stop praying.
0: So, okay, yeah. So talk about that. So
1: always.
2: Look in that camera and then talk to whoever.
1: Oh, okay. Never, never, ever give up on your child. You know, like I said, 25 years of her praying fervently for me. She never gave up. She never gave up praying for my brother. My brother left the church also. He's still not back in the church, so I've taken up the mantle of praying for him since she's not here anymore. So I pray for my brother also. But your children, 25 years, you would think that she would have said, well, he's gone, he's lost. And I know there's frustration out there, because one of the biggest regrets I have is that when I was away from the church, that was when I was raising my children. So they didn't have the background that I had. So prayer, prayer, prayer. I've been praying for them for years now. My one son and his wife are very involved in a church. It's not a Seventh-day Adventist church, but it's a church, you know, and so they have that relationship with God, and they're very involved with it. So I think that's a key, too, is we need to involve people as soon as they come in, because the more you involve somebody, the more likely they are to stay.
2: Talking about getting involved, it's kind of interesting. When you became an Adventist, joined our church there, and I don't remember, but whoever the head elder was, you know, he was wanting to step down, I believe, and nobody wanted that head elder position. So that's
1: they voted me as elder, and then one of the other elders said, "Oh no, head elder." So it was like boom, and I'm like,
2: drinking to head elder.
1: Cool.
2: And you've been head elder ever since.
1: About
2: 16 years?
1: Very involved in the church. And again, I think that that's important, because it keeps people in. It gives them a purpose. And, you know, since I'm retired from Dollar General now, I have more free time, so I'm even more involved in doing things with the church. And that keeps me busy in my retirement, too. So it gives me a purpose in my retirement.
2: And here now you're going to be helping 3ABN.
1: Helping 3ABN.
0: I know. What a blessing. And volunteer in our pastoral department. What a blessing. So you're talking about, you know, some of your biggest...
1: My kids, you know,
0: as far as your,
1: that
0: struggles.
1: I didn't give them that background that I had. You know, my mom sacrificed for me to go to academy, and I didn't have that for my kids. And so it was it's a struggle for me. Like I said, my one son is going regularly to a church and very involved, and then my other son is he came here for a little bit and moved in with us, and then
2: Parkersburg.
1: Parkersburg, and was coming regularly to the Parkersburg church, and he's moved up to Cleveland now because a job. And but he's not going to a church now, and so I struggle with that. I'm praying for him, talking with him all the time about it. Whenever he comes down to visit, we're going to church.
0: Great.
1: So
0: then as a parent, then, and think about your mother, and then, of course, you praying for your children. The best approach, then, to someone that's kind of struggling with a relationship, because I've seen some instances where a parent can almost, like, push a child away by just trying to, like, you know, you're going, you know, just, like, on their case all the time. So talk to us a little bit about that, because I know that there's somebody right now that's listening and watching and like, wow, I'm exactly where Rich is right now. So what would you say?
1: Well, I have another testimony
0: on
1: that.
0: Let's do it. Let's talk about that.
1: We are raising our grandchildren. We've adopted them. They're our full-time children now. And the oldest one, he's 17, and he's a senior down in Fletcher Academy now. And he was going to our local school academy, and he was talking, as the grades got higher there, there was less and less students in it, so he didn't have a lot of friends there. So he wanted to go someplace where he could have a lot of friends, so he wanted to go to public school. And he knew my background, so he kind of pushed that button about playing football. And I didn't say no. I don't know what would have happened if the things had gone differently, but I didn't say no. And we scheduled an appointment for him to go down to Fletcher for academy days. And we took him down there, and he stayed in the dorm. And

0: He said he wanted to go see Mount Pisgah on the way back and tour that. But after he spent the time there and looked at Fletcher and everything, he said, "Grandpa, I'm here.
1: Oh,
0: I'm
1: wow.
0: staying."
1: Yeah.
0: And so we didn't even go to look at Mount Pisgah. We just came home and started the process of getting him into Fletcher.
1: Amen.
0: And so by not pushing him, mm-hmm. like I said, there would have been more direction had the decision gone differently.
1: Sure.
0: But never a pushing, because mm-hmm. that's just, when you do that, you push out,
1: mm-hmm.
0: you don't pull in.
1: Mm-hmm.
0: And so talking with him and discussing that and giving him that ability to make that choice, it worked out pretty beautifully.
1: Amen.
0: It worked out beautifully. And he is a great kid. He makes great decisions. And
1: praise the Lord for that.
0: Yes.
1: So we're
0: yes.
1: talking about some of the biggest regrets. So what about some of the biggest joys?
0: The biggest joy is this, that my grandkids are both in academy and they're getting that background and that base. Mm-hmm. You know, the younger one is he's 8 and he's in our local Parkersburg Academy, and of which I'm the school board chair.
2: Yeah, that was kind of interesting. We had, normally the pastor was mm-hmm. the chairman of the board there,
0: right.
2: but then
0: right.
2: and you were there, and I forget, our school was gone down to hardly any, maybe
0: hardly
2: about 3, and I needed to be the pastor to mm-hmm. the teacher,
0: right.
2: so I said, we need to separate that out, and so you became school board chair, and
0: yeah.
2: it's just really grown ever since.
0: Oh, it's been amazing. We had to close it because it got the reputation of a place to dump problem kids,
2: yeah.
0: and that's why there was only a couple there, and so we made the decision to close it, and that was a hard decision,
1: mm-hmm.
0: and it was I took a lot of flack over that decision, but we closed it, and then we
1: made some changes.
0: We made some changes,
1: yeah,
0: and
1: great.
0: We opened it up with daycare first on a Montessori basis,
1: yeah.
0: and so we opened it up with that, and then it grew from there, and now, yeah, we're at 55.
2: And you have four teachers now.
0: We have 4 teachers now, and our principal, Monica Zill, is mm-hmm. just, she's amazing. She's the interaction she has with the community and the families. It's just amazing. She's a big part of that growth at mm-hmm. that school.
1: I want to just, again, you guys, such an amazing story, and we could talk for a long time. We've only got about 6 minutes left or
0: So I
1: want to just ask this question, because I'm going to see what you say here on this. So, okay, so you're in the corporate world, right?
0: Mm-hmm, mm-hmm.
1: You're taking a stand for mm-hmm. the Sabbath.
0: Yes.
1: May I ask this question? Any struggles with this?
0: Yeah.
1: Because, you're very corporate. You're very successful.
0: Yes.
1: So, okay, so talk to us a little bit about that.
0: My first boss was with Dollar General was very accepting of it. And
1: of you taking Sabbath off.
0: Yes, mm-hmm. yeah, and understanding that I would not work on a Sabbath.
2: Yeah, so you didn't even answer your phone on Sabbath.
0: Right, right.
2: All the managers of all your stores are mm-hmm. wanting you.
0: Well, when I started, there was no cell phones yet. And, so it was a pager and voicemail. But no, I wouldn't answer or respond to anybody on the Sabbath.
1: So that boss was very understanding.
0: Yes.
1: Right.
0: Yes. And he said that when he was changing, when the bosses were changing, he said he was going to talk to him about that and let him know the situation and everything. All of a sudden, I get a phone call on Friday. I need you here on Saturday.
1: Uh-oh.
0: And
2: this was
0: the
2: new boss.
0: Yeah, the new boss. And I said, I can't. What?
1: Yeah, he's like,
0: do you mean? You will be there. I said, no, I can't. I said, didn't the other one talk to you? He goes, no, he didn't say anything to me about this. And so it was a very challenging situation for me, because it was, I'm very successful. Am I going to lose that and not work on the Sabbath?
2: And then you had house payments and
0: mm-hmm.
2: all.
0: Yeah, yeah.
2: Lived on the golf course, I remember.
0: That's right.
1: So how did you handle that? Because I know we got just a couple of minutes. So how did you handle that? Because someone right now is in the same position.
0: I just told them, no, I can't do it.
1: Mm-hmm.
0: And
1: were you fired?
0: No, I was not. And we talked and we settled it. And I said, everybody else won't work on a Sunday. I will. So I may not be there Saturday, but I'll be there Sunday.
1: Mm.
0: And And so we worked it out, and then he became one of the biggest proponents to me for the ones above him.
2: Wow.
0: And fighting for that Sabbath. Because they get questioned, too, how can you deal with that if you need him on a Saturday? How can you deal with not having him? Mm-hmm. And he said he'll be there Sunday. So it's not an issue. So and it's his religion, and we need to honor that.
2: Mm-hmm. Wow.
0: And so we had a great relationship after that, and he honored me being off on Sabbath and never had another issue.
2: Mm-hmm. Praise the
1: Lord. That to me, Dad, is standing for what is right.
2: Amen.
1: Right. And no matter what happens, stand mm-hmm. for what is right.
0: That's right. And
1: for
0: God
1: some
0: will
1: people,
0: take care of us.
1: Some yeah. people are fired.
0: Yes.
1: And they say, nope, I will not work.
0: Yes.
1: But then God provides. We hear these stories over and over mm-hmm. again, and you're probably home saying, yeah, that's me.
0: Yeah.
1: I've
0: yeah.
1: got that testimony where I was fired or I stood for what is right mm-hmm. and God still provided miraculous,
0: yes. mm-hmm.
1: miraculous
0: mm-hmm.
1: ways.
0: Mm-hmm.
1: Yeah, amazing. So you're very involved. You're talking about being involved. So
0: yep.
1: you're involved in your church
0: yep.
1: right now. You're involved in the conference.
0: Yeah.
1: Also the division.
0: Yeah,
1: right?
0: The division.
1: Yeah. yeah.
0: The North American division.
1: Yeah. It's amazing.
0: School board chairman and Board of Education for the conference.
1: Yeah.
0: So yeah, lots of
2: and now
0: stuff
2: a volunteer
0: going on
2: for
0: now,
2: three
0: volunteer.
2: Of you.
0: Yeah. yeah. volunteer.
1: So looking back over your life, tell me what you think, thinking about this journey. Here we're talking about it, you know, very
0: I just summarized. Wish that it had happened in less than 25 years.
1: But now, you know what, Dad, what I see here is actually Rich is redeeming the time.
2: Amen.
0: Yeah,
2: right?
0: yeah, yeah,
1: correct.
0: Yeah.
1: You're saying, hey, God, you've brought me back. Thank mm-hmm. you for being gracious and merciful
0: yeah.
1: to me.
0: Yeah.
1: So I'm going to do everything I can.
0: To share that with anybody else.
2: Yeah. It's such a blessing what God will do in a life.
0: Oh, yeah. Yes, it is.
2: Oh,
0: it is. And who he uses.
2: Amen.
0: You know?
2: Amen.
1: So let's talk about involvement, too, because I think there's just really, I mean, there's so many great things we could just unpackage right here, but just talk about the involvement aspect in the last couple of minutes. So being involved, why is it important for an individual to be involved in their local church, or let's just say evangelism? Why is it important?
0: Yeah, it's so important because, well, that's the commission,
1: yep,
0: the Great Commission.
1: You know,
0: we need to go, and we need to make disciples. So it's important to follow that, but it's important also just for your own growth. You know, I teach Sabbath school. As I do that, I grow. I learn more. I preach. As I preach, I grow and I learn more from doing that because it's not easy to put together a sermon. People may think it is, and you know, pastors only work for an hour on one day a week.
1: That's not true.
0: You know? That's not true. And so it takes a lot to put that together. So, but it's a learning process for me too. I study mm-hmm. to make sure I'm saying the right thing because I don't want to lead anybody astray,
1: mm-hmm.
0: you know.
1: Yep.
0: So I take the time to study and do that, and that grows me.
1: Mm-hmm.
0: But it also reaches other people.
2: Amen.
0: And so that's a big part of it is reaching other people. You know, like I said, the people that cared for me and prayed for me and worked on me,
1: mm-hmm.
0: you know, how can I not do that for others?
1: Yeah.
0: You know, how can
1: absolutely.
0: I not do that for
2: it's
0: others?
2: Neat that the love of God flows through you to
0: yeah.
2: other people.
0: Yeah.
2: And you're blessed in the process.
0: Right,
1: yeah.
0: right.
1: No,
0: right.
1: Amen. No, that's for sure. You know, I think about being involved, just exactly what you're saying. It helps us grow,
0: mm-hmm.
1: right? But
0: mm-hmm.
1: then it also grows God's kingdom, too,
0: yes.
1: because you're touching other lives. And to me, you know, Dad, when I was little, we had that farm pond out there. And when you throw a stone out into that pond, right, that ripple grows mm-hmm. and grows and grows. So
0: yes,
1: to me,
0: yes.
1: reaching out, that just grows and grows
0: right.
1: because then that person then starts influencing their people that they're around and
0: right.
1: stuff. So,
0: right.
1: yeah.
0: Right, and it's, you know, just living the way you should be living is that example to people,
1: right.
0: too. And they see that why are you happy?
1: Yeah.
0: You know,
1: right.
0: well, it's because of this, you know,
2: yeah.
0: it's because of God. And so then they see that, and, you know, we're told that there will not be a single crown in heaven without a jewel in it.
1: Yeah.
0: And sometimes we don't even realize what we're doing, but we plant that seed and it grows, and God is good.
1: God does the increase,
0: yes,
1: doesn't
0: he? Yes, he does.
1: Yeah.
2: He gives us the privilege to be a part
0: that's
2: of
0: right.
2: his
0: that's right.
1: work. That's true. Yeah. What we're going to do right now, Rich, is we're going to take a really quick break,
0: okay.
1: and then we'll come right back with some closing comments
0: okay.
1: from you.
0: All right.
3: Hello, I'm Ian Vandervalk, and we're excited about a brand new series coming to 3ABN this June. It's called Something Better, Knowing God Through Hebrews, and will be hosted by Pastor James Rafferty, along with Ian White, Anaya Eden, and Martin Stranag. Our world has good reason to question God because sin and evil have darkened our understanding of who He is and how He operates. We need to see Him in a better light in order to respond positively to His grace and love. A central theme of the book of Hebrews is something better, which actually translates as something stronger or nobler. And as Paul clears up the confusion about God's character, we see a new picture of a father who gives himself selflessly in an effort to win our hearts. So tune in for something better, an in-depth verse-by-verse study of the book of Hebrews beginning Saturday, June 13th at 2 p.m. Central. You'll be blessed by the open and honest discussion as you discover how God longs for an intimate communion with you. 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So thank you for being a part of the 3ABN family, and may God bless you abundantly more than you could ever ask or think.
4: One important marker that researchers and doctors often look at to determine what the risk is for prostate cancer is a level that they call PSA, or prostate specific antigen. When PSA levels are higher than normal, it can be a warning sign. It doesn't always mean cancer, but the risk definitely goes up.
5: So can diet actually change your PSA levels?
4: It can. And amazingly, the sulforaphane has been found to be a very powerful influence.
2: Well, thank you so much, Rich, for coming out and being able to share your story, and then also volunteering here with the pastoral department.
1: It's encouraging, and to hear testimonies like this, you know, because God's doing a work in all of our lives, and I know for you at home as well. You know, Dad, we're talking about pastoral department because you work there too, and you're volunteering in 3ABN's pastoral department. This is brand new, very, very exciting. You're doing this remotely too.
0: Yeah. Mm-hmm.
1: But why don't you have a prayer, Rich, for that parent at home, that family member that's like, wow, I'm praying for my kid, my brother, my sister that's not with the Lord. So let's have a short prayer for them, please.
0: Dear Heavenly Father, Lord, I just praise you for what you did in my life. I praise you for my mother and her prayers for all that time. And there's many, many, many parents out there that are praying for their children. And Father, I just lift them up to you and ask that you are with those parents. Give them peace and comfort. Give them understanding that you are working with those children. And just be with them. Let them know that there are answered prayers that are coming. And that he may not take us out of any situations, but he takes us through them. And he can win a heart back. Amen. And don't ever give up on your child. Pray for them ceaselessly.
1: Amen.
0: In Jesus' name. Amen.
1: Amen. Amen. Amen. Yeah, we praise the Lord for your mother. And I praise the Lord for you, Dad. You and Mom praying for me, too. You know, I appreciate the parents that continue to pray.
0: Oh, yeah, we all pray for the kids, even if they are in the church. We pray for
1: correct,
0: them.
1: Yeah, to keep us tied in with the Lord Jesus Christ. Yeah. But we just want to say thank you, Rich, for being open and vulnerable, sharing your testimony today.
0: Mm-hmm.
1: Dad, thank you, too. It's fun to be co-hosting with you. Yeah, it is. And, you know, we're just brothers in Christ on a journey toward heaven. So we just want to say thank you for being a part of the 3ABN family.
2: Mm-hmm.
1: And I want to also encourage you, too, that if you feel like you're down and out, and you've made an awful mistake, get back up. Mm-hmm. Don't stay down. Mm-hmm. A righteous man may fall, but then he gets back up. So remember that.
2: Seven times.
1: That's right. Yeah, it's not hopeless. God is on the throne. He's there to redeem you. So choose Jesus again today.
0: Mm-hmm.
1: Again, stand on the Word of God. And I want to encourage you, don't forget to look to Jesus, the author and finisher of our faith. God bless you. See you next time.

0: Hello, I'm Jeff Doerr, Director of Plan Giving and Trust Services here at 3ABN. As some of you may know, I've been a farmer for many years. After the bustle of the planting season in the spring, there comes a season of waiting for growth in the summer. This step is very important. Without time for growth, there would be no harvest in the fall. Having patience for the seed to grow is the key. Similar to when you give to a ministry. At the beginning, there is a lot of excitement and planning involved, but afterwards, there's a season of waiting on the growth. During this season, what you have given begins developing roots into the ministry and the fruits of it begin to flourish. It may not show immediately, but wait on God during this season and the harvest will be plentiful. The Bible says, "Therefore be patient, brethren, until the coming of the Lord." See how the farmer waits for the precious fruits of the earth, waiting patiently for it until it receives the early and latter rains. You also be patient, establish your hearts, for the coming of the Lord is at hand. We want to thank those who have planted with 3ABN because the harvest is coming soon.
1: God has endless blessings for people of all ages. When those blessings seem to stop flowing our way, it could be our own fault. But God tells us how to restore the flow. In Proverbs 8:32, He says, "Listen to me, do as I say, and you will be happy." So all we have to do is what He says, and blessings will begin to flow again, and we will be happy. That's a promise from God who cannot lie. We will need to find out what He says in order to do it. It's nice that what He says can be found in a single book, the Bible. Our blessings will begin to flow even sooner. If we read Exodus chapter 20 first, then do what He says.
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3: Are you searching for answers to difficult family issues? Then you will be blessed by Counsel for the Heart, a program that brings hope and encouragement to the family. Psalm 147:3 says, "He heals the brokenhearted and binds up their wounds." 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
4: Welcome to Counsel for the Heart. In this series, we'll discuss issues that affect the family. My goal is to inspire faith, hope, and courage in facing life's challenges. I plan to share with you from my own personal experience, as well as my experience as a Bible instructor for the past 18 years. Often while giving a Bible study, I've had the opportunity to help others with their problems through sharing of my own experience, as well as sharing Bible principles and guidelines. As we near the second coming of Christ, Satan is increasing his attack on the family. It is my hope and sincere prayer that this series will provide tools that will be a benefit and a blessing to you and your family and give you courage to press on to that great day. This week's topic is communication. While this subject is important in every area of our lives, there's no place that it's more important than in marriage. Join me today for Communication in Marriage. And just before we begin, we'd like to pray. Father in heaven, as we communicate to you right now through prayer, you know how important communication is in our lives. There's so much more that we need to understand, and we ask you for help. Please pour out your Spirit upon us today, upon me, Lord. Help me to be able to communicate, and I pray that your Spirit will be with them. Help them to understand what's communicated so that it can be applied in each one of our lives to be a blessing to us and a help. And I thank you in Jesus' name. Amen. Good communication is a vital key to a successful, happy marriage. At the same time, miscommunication, or none at all, is generally at the root of the problems in broken homes and lives. Throughout the years while giving Bible studies, many women have confided in me of difficulties that they've had in their relationships, and almost always at the root of it was miscommunication, inability to communicate, lack of communication. What exactly do we mean by communication? Is it, you know, when you're talking with your husband about the World Series, the news, the neighbor's latest car or boat? Well, yes, that's part of communication. But even beyond that, is communication on an intimate level that reaches into every area of your life, sharing your feelings in a personal way and sharing your emotions. In their book, It Takes Two to Tango, Gary and Norma Smalley share this invaluable insight. Healthy communication is the lifeblood of love. A relationship will only be as good as its communication. Isn't that a profound thought? When a man and woman fall in love, their communication is probably at its peak. They spend as much time together as possible. They share their likes and their dislikes, their goals for their life. They share about their families and their hobbies and their favorite things to do. They can talk the night away without even realizing it. They can talk on the phone for hours just to hear the sound of each other's voice and share things that are important to them. Through this process of getting to know each other better and sharing their feelings for each other, they grow in their relationship. Have you ever noticed the eye contact? When these two sweethearts are deep in conversation, it would appear that there was no one else in the whole world. Talk about eye contact. This is a real connection. Their actions would testify that there's not another human being in the whole world but them. Typically, this scenario continues into marriage and the honeymoon, and eventually, it seems that it comes to a halt, that communication slows down. What is it that happens? Is this a problem? Is the once happily married couple now taking each other for granted? Do other things in life start to take priority? Let's begin by looking at some things, some of the reasons why two people decide to get married. They enjoy spending time together. They appreciate the person that they've come to know and love. They delight in the attention and affection focused upon them. They enjoy that. And they want all of the above to continue throughout eternity because it makes them feel happy and alive inside. I assume that many of you have experienced similar feelings and emotions. The first time I met Charles was in a class that I was teaching at church. When I heard him talk in there and share from his Bible, I knew that he was a spiritual man. Eventually, I invited him to come to a Bible study group that was held in my home once a week. He attended and played the guitar, and we enjoyed singing along, and he became part of my circle of friends. Eventually, as we became better friends, we started to plan ministry things together, different functions, and just both of us had a heart for ministry, so we began to work together, and we decided to plan a retreat. A spiritual retreat at the beach. And so we worked on that, and finally we were ready. The weekend of the retreat came, and we worked very closely together all weekend, cooking and ministering and just helping to make it a blessed time for those who were there. And I remember on Saturday evening, Charles said to me, "Are you going to go to that workshop on witnessing that's coming up in a couple weeks?" And I said, "Well, I don't know. I know about it, but I'm not sure if I'm going." And he said, "Well, it seems to me that if you were looking for someone spiritual, that that's where you'd find them." Good point, I thought. Maybe I should go. So I went. And guess who was there? You're right. Charles was there. Well, that evening at the retreat, somebody asked us if we would lead singing, because he had a guitar and they knew we had sang together before. So we led singing, and then the next day we just kind of gravitated together. And that afternoon I was sitting beside him, and I remember the thought coming into my mind, I'm really enjoying his company. And it was right about then that my stomach did that little thing, you know, and I began to feel differently toward him, although I resisted it at first. But it wasn't long before Charles and I both decided that we wanted to make this a lifelong thing. And the interesting thing is for us is that God brought us together through our mutual love for ministry. What happens to meaningful communication once a couple are out of the honeymoon stage and into the rat race of life? I've listed 8 factors that may impact good communication. Number 1, time. When couples are busy with their jobs, housekeeping, auto maintenance, laundry, caring for the children, and a myriad of other things, sometimes communication just gets squeezed out. 2, television and computers can easily absorb a person's attention and squeeze out communication time. 3, misunderstandings can break down communication. 4, fear of rejection or angry responses may make a person unwilling to share, and especially on an intimate level. 5, unresolved hurt feelings may build a wall of separation. 6, frustration with your spouse might hinder your desire to communicate. 7, lack of privacy can be a problem in some cases, although you can retire to your bedroom. And 8, inability to communicate clearly may also be a source of breaking down communication. What results then when there is a lack of healthy communication in a marriage? Well, a number of things may result. There might be emotional distance. Certainly, there will be frustration, a sense of loneliness, frustration, feelings of rejection, silent treatment, you know, when the walls go up. Physical intimacy can suffer. And worst case scenario, extramarital affairs may occur. From all that I have read and experienced, most women need emotional intimacy with their man in order to really feel loved. She wants to know that you love her, not just by what you say, not just by providing for her, but by taking time to make her feel special. When she feels unloved, she may withdraw her affections. If this happens, it will surely result in her husband feeling unloved and confused. Men, filling her need of emotional intimacy has everything to do with the way you communicate. And ladies, we also need to learn to communicate in a way that our husbands can understand and really hear what we're trying to say. Well, we all know that there are differences between men and women, right? How many men do you know that enjoy talking to each other on an emotional or intimate level? Probably none. When men get together, they talk about business, computers, world news, Bible prophecy, politics, cars, boats, fishing, etc. It's a rare situation where they talk together about deep personal matters. Well, just remember the title to the one book, Men Are From Mars and Women Are From Venus. We were created to be different and at the same time to complement each other. Don't go away. We'll be right back.
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4: Welcome back to Counsel for the Heart, and our topic today, communication in marriage. In the last segment, we talked about what communication really means, how it can break down, as well as some differences between men and women. Here's an example. My husband, Charles, likes to take risks. He doesn't have a problem with standing too close to the edge, jumping off a high bridge, or taking a financial risk. As a matter of fact, one time he had an email address that was Charles on the edge. I can't even understand that kind of thinking. My zone is the safe, practical one. I don't see any point in standing too close to the edge. You might slip and fall. And why would you want to risk your life for such a thing as that? It doesn't make sense to me. It's important to learn how our spouse is different from us, how they think and feel differently. Find out what their most important needs are and how they may differ from yours. This will give us a head start where communication is concerned. In their book, The Language of Love, Gary Smalley and John Trent made this statement. If a woman truly expects to have meaningful communication with her husband, she must reach his heart, not just his head. And if a man wants to truly communicate with his wife, he must enter her world of emotions. Now, don't go away, men, because I know that that doesn't necessarily appeal to you. But I can say to you in all honesty, if you will make the effort to reach her on that emotional level, where at a point where her heart really ticks, you will both reap the rewards. Next, we'll discuss six roadblocks to good communication. Number one, interrupting. How many times we are all guilty of interrupting each other. Interrupting before we have a chance to finish that thought. You jump in and finish his sentence or her sentence, and it may not be what they were planning to say. Sometimes this can be frustrating and cause the communication to come to a halt. Number two, timing. Choosing the wrong time to have an important discussion can be deadly. If your husband, for example, is in the middle of watching the Super Bowl, or maybe he's preparing an important sermon or a talk that he's going to give, ladies, that probably wouldn't be the time to go in and say, honey, why don't we ever take time to have good conversation anymore? There's some things I want to talk to you about. Well, I think the better thing to do would be to stop in, maybe it's at a breaking point, and say, honey, I just want to tell you that I appreciate you, and I wonder when would be a good time that we could have to talk together. There's some things that I want to talk about. Then he would be more likely to set that time apart. Also, gentlemen, if you would give the ladies that same option, it would be nice. Probably most of the time she'll be willing to put down whatever it is, the task at hand, and take that time right then to talk to you. But at least be courteous to her in that regard. Number three, blaming and accusations. If we start a conversation by accusing or blaming, it will probably come to a quick halt or deteriorate into an argument, each one finding fault with the other. So don't open with an attack. Number four, anger. Don't attempt to have an important discussion when you're angry. Maybe you need to take a time out, go to your room, take a walk, pray, do something, but wait until you're calmed down before you try to have that discussion. You'll get a lot further down the road. Five, exaggeration. Don't make statements such as, you always do this, or you never do what I ask. This type of statement can cause the other person to feel defensive, and then again, you may end up in an argument. Six, past mistakes. Please don't bring up past mistakes and throw them in your spouse's face. This will end a discussion before it begins. Okay, we've looked at what not to do. Now let's consider our to-do list. Here are 9 tools that encourage good communication. 1, listen with both ears. You all know God gave us 2 ears and 1 mouth. Listen attentively to what your spouse is saying. Don't just listen half-heartedly, you know, where you're really glancing at the TV or the computer. Give eye contact. Give your full, undivided attention, because that says, I care about you and I care about what you're saying. It's important to me. For example, if your wife comes home from work and she's exasperated and frustrated about something that happened at work that day, don't say, oh, honey, just relax. Everybody has bad days. That might fuel the fire. Instead, it would be better to say something like, honey, you sound like you're really upset that they took that particular project away from you. What happened? That gives her an opportunity to open up and share her feelings and emotions. And another thing it does is it tells her that you're really listening, that you really care about what happened to her today, and it causes her to have a deeper love for you. Remember, giving your undivided attention sends a loud message that says, I am interested and I care. Poor listening has been found to be the major cause of miscommunication. James 1:19 tells us to be quick to listen, slow to speak, and slow to anger. Remembering these words of wisdom will take us a long way down the road toward good communication. To know what a person is saying is not the same as understanding what they're saying. Number two, guard your words. Use positive, encouraging words as much as possible. With a few positive words for openers, it's much easier to deal with discussions that are difficult. For example, if you have something somewhat painful or a little bit of critical material that you need to share, if you wrap that in words of love and affection and encouragement, it'll make it a lot easier for the other person to bear. Harsh words, the Bible says, are like a bee sting. James 3:6 says, the tongue is a fire, a world of iniquity. Verse 8 says, no man can tame the tongue. It's an unruly evil, full of deadly poison. On the positive side, Proverbs 16:24 says, pleasant words are like a honeycomb, sweetness to the soul and health to the bones. We could all benefit by claiming God's promise found in Psalm 141, verse 3. Set a watch upon my mouth, O Lord. Keep the doorway of my lips. Number three is nonverbal communication. Without words, body language can communicate in a powerful way. For example, when someone is talking and the other person is rolling their eyes, what does that communicate? Well, disrespect, annoyance, impatience, exasperation, irritation. If a person is tapping or drumming their fingers while you're talking, again, that can demonstrate impatience. Or when the head is resting in the hands and looking down indicates boredom, lack of interest. So we need to be careful about our body language because we can communicate a lot without saying a word. Number four, topics of interest. Learn about and show interest in that which is of interest to your spouse. Be sensitive to what he or she says and enjoys, even though it may not be your cup of tea. Five, acceptance. Not one of us is perfect. As my husband says, everyone has their flat spots. Strive to show acceptance toward your spouse, remembering that we must accept those things that we cannot change. However, we can certainly pray for God to intervene and work and do the changes that he sees is necessary. And six, honesty. It's so important to be open and honest in all of our communication. Honesty in a relationship encourages trust. When I feel that I can trust you, then I can share with you those things that are deep in my heart that I don't want anyone else to know. It goes without saying that honesty must always include kindness. If I have something to say, I want to remember to wrap it with kindness, and then it will be a much easier pill to swallow. Okay, we're going to take a short break, but don't go away. We'll be right back.
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4: Welcome back to Counsel for the Heart and today's program, Communication in Marriage. In the last segment, we talked about some of the roadblocks to communication and also some tools for good communication. We're going to continue now with three more tools to consider. Number seven, clarify. Do you realize how many times we've made statements like, but I thought you meant, or you totally misunderstood what I was saying? That is so easy to do. It's easy for us to misinterpret another person's words. One way to be sure is by clarifying, using a question to clarify, such as you might say, are you saying that your feelings were hurt by what I said to Ted when we were at the store? Or you might say, it sounds like your feelings were hurt by what I said to Ted when we were at the store. It's very important to make every effort to express your feelings in a way that the other person can hear and understand what you're trying to say without becoming upset or defensive. Try to be specific about how you feel. For example, you might say, I really appreciate the fact that you helped me with my computer problem, but I didn't appreciate your comment about my being stupid. That made me feel very upset toward you. It made me not feel good about myself, and it made me feel a little angry too. It's important to use I statements when we're involved, especially in these kind of things, communicating how I feel. In this way, you can state your feelings without causing your spouse to become defensive. For example, let's say your wife is irritated with you because you haven't mowed the lawn. She might say, "You never get anything done around here. I just don't understand it. Why can't you just get the lawn mowed when I ask you to?" Oh, men, do you feel the hair standing up on the back of your neck? Well, sure, that's not a good way to communicate. Wouldn't it be better if we, ladies, said something like, "Honey, it's so important to me that our home and our yard look nice. And when you don't mow the lawn, when I ask you, I know you're busy, but sometimes I feel frustrated. When do you think you'll be able to mow?" Doesn't that sound like a better way to get something done? I think so. Number 8, we can use word pictures. Not all the time, but occasionally, a good word picture can go a long way in communicating feelings. I tried that one time, and it was quite impacting. I want to share with you part of a letter that I wrote to Charles. Here it is. "Dear Charles, it's 7 a.m. on Sunday morning, and I am desperate for someone to talk to. Immediately, you, my best friend, came to mind. You're the only one I felt that I could trust with this confidential information. I hope this doesn't come as too big of a shock to you, but I have a rare heart disorder. About 2 months ago, I talked with my physician about it. He recognized the problem and said we'd work together to resolve it before it got worse. However, his schedule has been extremely busy, and he has not been able to work me in for an appointment. As a result, the hole in my heart has, for the most part, gone untended. It has gotten larger and begun to bleed. No one else knows about it. I pray every day that God will give me strength not to think about the hole. I keep busy with my work and smile at others as though nothing is wrong. Recently, I was on a group vacation. My physician was part of the group. He noticed me, smiled, he was kind, and even talked to me a couple of times. But he was so busy enjoying his vacation that he didn't notice that the blood had started to drip down my side. It's coming more steadily now and getting harder to hide from other people. As the hole grows larger, it becomes very painful." Well, it wasn't until almost the end of the letter that Charles realized it was a word picture, and he was the physician. I was pleading with him in this word picture to set aside some time in his busy schedule so that we could have quality time and that symbolic hole in my heart could be filled up. He came to me with tears in his eyes, thankful that I didn't have a true heart condition, and ready to do whatever it took to mend that symbolic hole in my heart. It was an experience that neither of us have forgotten, and it was a blessing to us, really. Point number 9, make time to spend together. Quality time is vital to keep your relationship alive. I want to share with you a couple of keys to victory. Philippians 2, verses 2 and 3 says, "Do nothing from selfishness or empty conceit, but with humility of mind, consider one another as more important than yourselves. Do not merely look out for your own personal interests, but also for the interests of others." When we decide to put our spouse's happiness above our own, understanding them and willing to please them, we will both reap the rewards, and we will have a happy marriage. Communication is not a skill that we're born with, but it's one of the most invaluable tools that we can possess. Jesus was the greatest communicator. He was honest, direct, sometimes rebuking, but his words were always spoken in love. And I want to challenge and encourage you that your words, that my words, will always be spoken in love. That's our program for today. Thank you for joining us for Counsel for the Heart.
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5: Hello, I'm Greg Morricone. The roads here in southern Illinois are very straight and rather boring. Not long ago, Jill and I were on Interstate 57, which is the north-south route here in Illinois, and we were traveling north. Well, the road was very straight and, like we said, kind of boring. Well, up ahead, I noticed what looked like a large pothole in the road, and so I carefully straddled the pothole without hitting it, and I have to say I felt quite pleased by avoiding it. Well, I checked in my rear-view mirror to see how the car falling behind had done in avoiding the same pothole. But before I could analyze how they did, there was a loud bang as I hit an even larger pothole in the road. Philippians 3, 13 and 14 says, I do not count myself to have apprehended, but one thing I do, forgetting those things which are behind and reaching forward to those things which are ahead. I press toward the goal for the prize of the upward call of God in Christ Jesus. So today, don't look back wondering how other people are doing, comparing ourselves amongst ourselves. Let's keep our eyes fixed on Jesus and press toward the mark. Remember to feed your soul with the Word of God today.
6: Jesus said, ye are the light of the world. A city that is set on a hill cannot be hid. Neither do men light a candle and put it under a bushel, but on a candlestick, and it giveth light unto all that are in the house. Let your light so shine before men, that they may see your good works, and glorify your Father, which is in heaven. Matthew chapter 5, verses 14 through 16.
7: Father, in the name of Jesus, I commit myself to walk in the Word. Your Word living in me produces your life in this world. I recognize that your Word is integrity itself, steadfast, sure, eternal, and I trust my life to its provisions. You have placed your Word in my heart. I let it dwell in me richly in all wisdom. I meditate in it day and night so that I may diligently act on it. Amen.
8: What happens when love rewrites the script?
9: Hi, I'm Darrell Thomas.
8: And I'm Sasha Thomas. And welcome to A Little Heaven on Earth, a series where we explore the joys
9: and challenges
8: of parenting and even grandparenting and how we can build Christ-centered homes in a world that often throws us many surprises.
9: According to the United States Census Bureau website, as of 2021, approximately 6.7 million grandparents lived with at least one grandchild under the age of 18. And of these 6.7 million grandparents, about 2.1 million were primarily responsible for their grandchildren's basic needs. Having grown up in Bermuda, I know firsthand what it's like to grow up under the care of your grandparents. From my earliest years, my grandparents lived in the same house as me, and as time progressed, they played a much more significant role in my upbringing. To the extent that I primarily lived with my grandparents without my parents for the bulk of my teenage years. As we consider the topic of the impact of grandparents playing a significant, even a vital role in the raising of their grandchildren, we'd like to introduce you to today's guest, our dear sister, Terry Stanley. She's actually the host of The Gift of Prayer, another 3ABN radio program. Welcome, Sister Terry, to A Little Heaven on Earth.
10: Thank you, Darrell and Sasha. It's a pleasure to be with you today.
8: Thank you. So you're a grandmother, we know. So tell us a little bit about your background and how you came to be in full custody of your two granddaughters.
10: Sure. Well, I married at the young age of 18, and my husband and I had one daughter. We had a very happy life together. Were we the perfect parents? Absolutely not. But we did have a good relationship with our daughter. Unfortunately, about her senior year of high school and on into college, she made very poor choices in the friends that she chose and ended up getting involved in drugs. And so we saw her decline over the years, and eventually she became pregnant. Not right away, thankfully. She was, I think, in her mid to late 20s before she became pregnant. When she became pregnant, she assured me that she was clean, you know, that she wasn't using drugs anymore because I had confronted her. Prior to that, we had actually done an intervention trying to get her to go to a program with no success. But anyway, she assured me when she got pregnant that she was clean. And so on the day that she went into labor, went up to the hospital, only to find that she wasn't in the regular maternity ward.
11: Wow.
10: They had put her in isolation. And so I wasn't sure what was going on until I spoke with a nurse and she told me that they had done blood work on my daughter and found drugs in her system with the baby. So it was a tremendous shock. I was devastated. This was the birth of my first grandchild. Anyway, long story short, I ended up bringing that baby home from the hospital after she stayed in the hospital for over 2 weeks, almost 3 weeks. They had to keep the baby because they had to wean the baby off of the drug that the baby had encountered in the womb. So after that, I brought the baby home from the hospital. The baby was taken into custody by the authorities, and I was given the opportunity to become the baby's foster parent.
8: Okay.
10: And so that's how I ended up bringing her home from the hospital. It was a great day, but it was also a very sad day. So after the baby was taken away from my daughter, she went headlong. Like she just totally, for lack of better words, lost her mind and went headlong into the drug life. She would come by and see the baby, but she didn't stay long. Anyway, she was very irresponsible about her responsibilities, which is what drugs does to you.
11: So what was your relationship with her specifically like at that time?
10: It was very strained.
11: Okay.
10: Very strained. Although I wanted to see her step up to the plate, not seeing it happen was very disappointing. I don't remember any big fights or anything like that, but just a strained relationship. And then, you know, as a parent with a child on drugs, you try to fix the issue. So the first several years that she was on drugs, I tried that. But at this point, I had already learned about tough love. And so my top priority was that baby. Yeah, that's kind of how that went. Eventually, both parents were incarcerated. And during one of the incarcerations, I found out that my daughter was pregnant with a second child.
8: Wow.
11: Okay.
10: Yeah. And at that point, she was in very poor shape, speaking of my daughter. And the day that I found out, she called me from jail and told me that she found out she was pregnant. And I want to share this with our listeners at home because I think it's really important. I just remember hanging up the phone, getting my Bible, and I got on my face in my living room and I cried out to God on behalf of the baby and on behalf of the unborn child. And I just asked God to have mercy on that baby because I knew that the chemicals that were in my daughter's system were now in this baby's system.
11: Yeah.
10: So I'm here to testify to the honor and glory of the Most High God that that child was born normal with no problems.
8: Amen.
10: Praise God.
8: God answered your prayer.
10: Yeah.
8: He did. And we see, we know the end of the story. Well, you know, the progression of the story. We see how they are now, and it truly is a blessing.
10: It is a blessing. It could have been so much worse. So I give God praise for that. So during the time that my daughter was in jail that time, she did go through a rehab. When she found out she was pregnant, she went through a rehab. And so hope began to build in my heart that she was going to be okay and that she would pull through this. And when she got out for a short time, she stayed with a family member in a little apartment they had behind their house. And she was able to bring the second child home. I still had custody of the first child, and DCF was still involved in the case. She was able to bring his second child home, but she was under like tremendous surveillance by this department. So they watched her trying and doing her best. And then eventually they let her come and stay with me, which was pretty good until about a week before the father of the children was supposed to be released from his incarceration. And I just saw things decline from that point. Not so much that I thought she was back on drugs, but her attention turned from the children to the father.
8: Yeah.
10: And so I warned her of that. And when he got out, he was trying to stay clean. They were doing what the department told them to do. And they ended up getting custody of both children. The family and I, we all jumped in, helped them get a house, tried to set them up, make them successful. The dad got a job. So I had high hopes that things were going to work out. However, it wasn't long, like maybe a month after they got the house, I noticed some of the behavior started changing.
11: Okay.
10: And I started warning my daughter. I was honest with her because, speaking again to our listeners, you can't dance around the issue when somebody in your family is on drugs. You have to be honest with them. Otherwise, who's going to be honest with them if their own parent is not?
8: Right.
10: And so I said to my daughter, I can see that you're going backwards. I can see that you guys are using again. This isn't going to end well. And she would just argue with me and carry on. And I would still keep the children a lot, even though they had custody. He had a day job and they were both delivering

0: 2015, my husband died. So now I was a brand new widow and going through the situation with my daughter. And so when I prayed that prayer, I said, Lord, I want them, but I'm scared. And so it wasn't long after that, June 12th of 2017, I got a call. I was at work. I worked for the public school system in Florida. And again, I knew that things were going downhill rapidly. So I get this call one morning at work, and it's the Department of Children and Families. And they said, Terry, we were on a first name basis. Terry, your daughter and the father of the children have overdosed with the children in the room. We're taking the children out of the home and we're taking them to the DCF office. And I said, I will be there. I'm on my way. And so 30 minutes later, my babies came in and I've had them ever since. They were so happy to see me, and I knew that they had come out of a terrible situation. You know, so God has been good and given us strength to get through all of that together.
1: Your situation with your daughter and your grandbabies reminds me of my own experience. Similar to your situation, my grandmother had my mom when she was 18. She had already had my uncle when she was 16. And so my mom had me when she was 22. So that puts a 41-year gap between myself and my grandmother. And then you factor in like 9 or 10 years. I mean, early on, my grandparents were in the same house and then they moved out. But 9 or 10 years after I was born, then they became kind of like the primary guardians of me. I mean, there were times where I would go back to my mom, but in my childhood, you know, my grandparents in their 50s taking, I wasn't the worst child. I was raised in a Christian household, but there was some baggage that was there, some questions that I had as to why I have to live with my grandparents when I know my father. He was, my father's American, so we're living in Bermuda. So he was absent my whole childhood. He was absent in the United States. And then my mother, it started out that she would work late hours. And so I would go with my grandparents. And then through depression and other things, my mom got involved in alcoholism. And next thing you know, I'm predominantly with my grandparents. And I just remember the pain that it causes, because does my mom want me? Even more than that, does my father want me? Why isn't he here in my life? So there's a lot of questions that you encounter. And I just remember there would be constant fights that would take place. In the case of my mother, I'm arguing with her because I say, essentially, you're not my mother. Like, you don't function like you're my mother. My grandmother is essentially my mother. So I don't have to listen to you. I remember sometimes it would get physical. My mom threatened to call the police on me at one point because, you know, we had an argument and I was 16 probably at that time. So I'm thinking, I'm a man now. Mm-hmm. No, I, you know, didn't put my hands on my mother or anything like that. But she was so upset with me in our argument that she was threatening to call the police because I was telling her, you're not in charge of me. This isn't your house. At that point, she was staying at my grandparents' house. Mm-hmm. And I'm like, you haven't been there all this time, so you can't tell me what to do. And then you factor in my grandmother. I was very opinionated. My grandmother, she tends to have a lot to say. And so we'd constantly be arguing and my grandfather would play the mediator. But it's due to all of this baggage. And it's funny that even though we were raised in a Christian home, when you have to encounter this baggage, sometimes humanly speaking, you don't know how to deal with it. And when you're thrown, my grandparents essentially thrown into the deep end, like yourself, they didn't ask to take me in, but I praise the Lord that they stepped up.
0: Yeah. Well, one thing I would like to share is that when all of this took place with the overdose, prior to that, when I had the babies in my home, I would allow other family members on the father's side to come for visitations. My daughter could come and see her kids and all of that kind of thing. But they had been given opportunity after opportunity after opportunity to straighten out their life at no cost to them or the family, because the Department of Children and Families was on their side, wanting them to be the parents that they needed to be. So when the overdose took place, on the day of the overdose, again, they were offered the opportunity to go to a program and they rejected it. At that point, when that information was shared with me, I made a decision.

0: decision that my home was going to be a sanctuary for those children.
1: Amen.
0: That they were not going to have to deal with all the dysfunction of drug use, the irresponsibility, the lies, the fighting, the cursing. And so I have kept that, and I have not allowed contact with those children because I want to raise them in the admonition of the Lord, and I do not want them to have to grow up with all that confusion. Now, my daughter knows the understanding that we have, and I still keep in contact with her. I send her birthday presents. She knows that I love her very much, but she also knows that I have expectations for her if she wants to be involved in those children's lives. And I'm sad to say that she has been in drug use for so long that now there is drug-induced psychosis. And so it's a very unhealthy environment for my small children to be around. And I've made that very clear with her as well. So again, to the listeners, if you're going through this similar situation, be very prayerful about it. But just remember that the small children who didn't ask to be in that situation are the top priority, and the adults made the choices that they are now living with. And so it's the toughest thing that a mother has to do, because you also brought that child, your daughter, your son, into the world, and you love them with all your heart. But again, the babies have to be your number one consideration.
2: Well, your grandchildren were pretty young when this happened, and Darrell was older, so it probably impacted him emotionally that he could experience it more at his age. But yours were young, but I'm sure it still impacts them emotionally.
0: Yes, and now that they're getting older, as they progress, and I've been praying for wisdom on what to share with them at what time. My older granddaughter is much more mature, and so I've had to share things with her. I've been explaining to them for quite some time. They're now 8 and 9 years old. I've been explaining to them the dangers of alcohol and drugs. They understand what addiction means. Mm-hmm. One thing I've emphasized with them over and over is choice of friends.
1: Yes.
0: You have to love everyone, but you don't have to be their friend. And I've even had to explain that to their teacher at school. So it's just really important that as it's age appropriate, you educate these children that are coming up through these situations so that they can have the information to not keep that generational curse of addiction going through
1: exactly.
0: the family. They will have to make a choice at some point, but as grandparents, it's our responsibility to teach them what the choices are and what the dangers are of poor choices.
1: And even in teaching them the direction that they should go in, you know, as parents, they will make their own choices as they get older. I remember because of the alcoholism that was in my family with my mother, and I know in the past with my grandfather before that, was warned when I became an adult, you know, be careful with that alcohol. I wasn't raised to drink. It was a Christian household. And I just remember saying, well, that's not me. You know, I would never become an alcoholic. And the next thing you know, every week I have to go out and drink and party and all these other things. And, you know, I know my grandmother is praising the Lord. She tells me all the time of how, you know, proud she is that, you know, her prayers and everything that she desired for me exceeded it. Actually, God exceeded her expectations.
0: Amen.
1: And I don't say that to toot my own horn, but I praise the Lord for what he has done in my own life. And so I know that there's a lot of parents out there and grandparents specifically to this discussion who are wondering, is everything that I'm doing working? Is it going to be worthwhile in the long run? And I can say that God is sure to reward us when we put in the effort to train up a child in the way that they should go. And it says, and when they get old, they will not depart from it. So hold on to that promise.
2: Amen. So we've talked about the children's emotions. What about you? I'm sure there was a huge emotional and spiritual adjustment that you had to make. What was that like for you?
0: I think some of the hardest things that I had to deal with was just the fact that my daughter wasn't stepping up to the plate. Mm-hmm. I was very bitter about that for a long time. And then the other thing that factored in was being a new widow and not having the support of my husband. We were married for 33 years. I adored him. He was a great support system. So not having that, that was difficult, but it really taught me more to lean on the Lord. Also, infants do not afford you personal time.
2: That's right.
0: And so not having a husband and being on my own, and I had previously been very involved in my church. And so I had to step away from all of that. And I was isolated from the church environment, except for going to church on Sabbath, because I couldn't go to prayer meeting anymore. I couldn't do any of the events because When I got them, they were not quite one and not quite two. So I was just immersed in diapers and bottles and still working a full-time job. So it was very, very difficult, but God is faithful through all of that.
1: Yes. Amen. Yes. I remember when I was a kid laying there on the, and in my case, you know, both grandparents were there. So it was easier for them to bring me to a prayer meeting and all of that. But I remember laying on the pew and falling asleep, sometimes under the pew. And it didn't matter. I had no idea what the pastor was saying, but I was there. And so, you know, for those who can make an effort to take your children to things like prayer meeting and all of that, I would encourage you to make that effort because it will plant a seed. But I praise the Lord for you, Sister Terry, because, you know, there's a lot of things that you have done to supplement what you weren't able to do early on. And so in what ways do you see your influence shaping the faith, values, and character of your girls?
0: Well, I try to keep in mind that they're constantly watching me. Okay. And am I always successful at being a perfect role model? Absolutely not. However, one thing that I do that my parents never did is I admit my faults with them. And when I make a mistake, I apologize and pray with them and for them. And in my prayers, they hear me talk to God about my faults and weaknesses and ask for his strength and his help. And I'm constantly praying that God will continue the work that he's begun in me so that over the progression of time, they will see good changes in their grandmother and grow up to love the Lord. Some of the other things that I hope that they see in me is teaching them from God's word,
1: yes,
0: showing them the things from God's word and trying to take personal lessons for our own lives from that. We read from different books that are Bible-based, meaning children's Bible storybooks. Most every day, we pray together. They don't go to bed at night without prayer. And so I'm hoping that they will see that their grandmother was a person of prayer and faith and take that with them throughout their life.
3: Praise the Lord.
2: And I see the effects of it, and I think you're doing a great job.
1: Amen.
0: Thank you.
2: Appreciate that. So I'm a mom of two, and I have to do a lot of the housework, and I grow weary. But I've heard you talking about mowing the lawn, caring for the chickens, and other tasks that I don't have to do because I have Darrell there. So how do you find support and rest as a single grandmother doing this largely on your own?
0: Well, I have to say that God is my number one support, and that is not cliche. That is fact. It's just leaning on him. I have some great sisters in the church, Sasha being one of them, that I know I could call on if I need help. And I also have to say I'm very leery of leaving my girls with just anyone. So I praise God for people like my friend Sasha that I can call on. Felicia, I want to mention her as well. Just been a great support for times that I need them. As far as rest goes, I find myself tired a lot. But I was thinking about that scripture that says the Lord gives his beloved sleep.
2: Mm-hmm.
0: And I have to tell you, when I get those kids to bed, if I sit down, that's it. It's over. And I sleep very well. So I praise God for that. One of the principles that I try to apply in our family is that we don't do late nights. Even on Saturday night, which is a temptation to stay up, I tell them, no, we have to go to bed because sleep is very important to good health and it's important to our spiritual well-being. So we're not late nighters. And that helps
2: that's
0: a lot.
2: Great. It does help a lot.
1: So in our last few minutes, what would be some things that you would like to say to some of our grandparents who might be listening? They may be in the same situation that you've been in, or sometimes maybe even worse, God forbid, but they may feel overwhelmed and unsure about what to do. What would be some words that you would give to them of encouragement?
0: Sure. Well, respectfully, I just want to say that I acknowledge that the grandparents out there have been through a lot in their life as well. And they probably have learned the same lesson that I've learned, and that is that in our lives, we go through seasons. And so what we're going through now as grandparents raising our grandchildren, this is just for a season. The Bible tells us in Ecclesiastes that God will make everything beautiful in his time and that he puts eternity in our hearts. And so just want to encourage you, look past the present circumstances and keep your eyes on the future that God has laid out before us. The Bible tells us that we can find strength and lay aside the weight and the sin that so easily besets us by looking to Jesus, the author and the finisher of our faith. And we're told in that same verse, Hebrews 12:1-3, that Jesus was able to endure the cross because he looked at the joy that was set before him. And so as grandparents raising our grandchildren, let's keep our eyes on eternity and make our goal to have those kids in the kingdom of heaven. One thing I'm learning as a grandparent is to set aside the things that I think are important, like a clean house or a well-manicured yard, and look to Jesus and know that this world is not our eternal home. Also, God promises that he'll do a new thing, and I believe he has done that. He has done that for me. And so ask him what he would have you to do in the raising of your grandchildren, in raising them in the admonition of the Lord. What service does he have for you and your grandchildren? Where can they be of service in bringing souls into the kingdom of heaven? It can be as simple as taking flowers to a neighbor or going to visit someone who is sick. It could be taking your children to participate in things that are going on at the church you attend. Or if you don't attend church, you may want to consider that, because there are lots of activities that children can get involved in.
2: Yeah, and I've seen you do that. Your girls are often seen serving at the different things like camp meeting and church services. They love to do work, and I love that.
0: Yes. Amen. Praise God.
1: Yes, your oldest grandbaby, she's kind of like the take the bull by the horns, and she'll lead out. And you do this and you do that. I said, look at her.
0: She got it, honestly. So I want to encourage you listeners to hold on to the Lord. Just know that you will have bad days. I have bad days. My life is not perfect. But be faithful to the Lord, because he is faithful to you. He will never leave you or forsake you. He loves you. And the bottom line is, we can trust him because he gave us his only son, so that we could be saved into the kingdom of heaven.
1: Amen. Amen.
2: Amen. Thank you so much, Sister Terry, for sharing with us. It's always encouraging to listen to your words. And I know you have so much more you can share. So again, we encourage you to listen to the gift of prayer. But thank you for being open with us.
0: Thank you.
2: It's our prayer that God will reward your efforts on behalf of your granddaughters, and that your whole household will be in his kingdom.
1: And coming from someone who was blessed to have my grandparents step in at a time when my father wasn't in my life, and as I said, my mother was suffering from depression and was into alcoholism, you know, it was a blessing that my grandparents could step in to take me in, and they did so willingly, just like yourself. And so I praise the Lord for these God-fearing grandparents who step in. But, you know, the truth is that not every grandparent is God-fearing. So for our grandparents who are out there listening, I encourage you to seek Christ now, because your grandchildren are depending on you as an example where their parents maybe aren't stepping up to the plate. So if you have fears and anxieties about being a grandparent for your grandbabies as their primary guardian, I encourage you to take those anxieties to the Lord, and he will give you strength.
2: Amen. And God will honor you and cause your grandchildren to honor and respect you as well, because you are standing in the gap, standing in the place of God, showing them what God is and what God can be for them. And we pray that God will hear and answer our prayers and will make even those homes a little heaven on earth. So thank you so much for joining us, listeners. And until next time, we pray that God will continue to bring a little more heaven into your home.
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4: 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My friends, that is good news, because in the world that we find ourselves in at this time in Earth's history, there are all types of people telling us what kind of confidence we need to have. There are self-improvement books that try to tell you that you can have confidence in yourself, that you can have confidence in this book and how it can generate financial stability for you even. But right here in the Bible, we hear where our confidence needs to be. It says that we need to be confident of this very thing, that God started a good work in you, and he is able to finish it. And when Jesus comes, you will see that he has accomplished all that he wanted to do for you.
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6: The word sing appears in Scripture over 400 times. 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Praise Him in the assembly. Sing psalms and hymns and spiritual songs with thankfulness in our hearts. I'm thinking God deems singing as a pretty important part of our human experience. 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

0: I'm Jill Morricone. I just want to welcome you to 3ABN Worship Hour. I love this time together as we get to open up the Word of God and study together. Today's topic is who am I? You know, there's a lot of different people who have written about this concept of who am I. But one of my favorite comes from Dietrich Bonhoeffer. You might have heard of him. He was a German theologian. He was a determined opponent to the Nazi regime from the very beginning. And in fact, after Hitler came into power, he worked as part of the resistance. He had opportunities to go to England and to the United States, which he did. But he chose to come back to Germany to fight in the resistance. He was arrested in April of 1943, and 2 years later, April 9, 1945, he was executed by hanging in a German concentration camp. And it's almost ironic to me that 1 month later, just about 1 month later, Germany would surrender, and his life would have been spared. He was killed 1 month before the war ended there. He wrote a letter from prison. It's kind of a poem. It's called Who Am I? And I think it's my favorite explanation of this concept from the human perspective. Who am I? They often tell me I would step from my cell's confinement calmly, cheerfully, firmly, like a squire from his country house. Who am I? They often tell me I used to speak to my warders freely, friendly, clearly, as though it were mine to command. Who am I? They also tell me I carried the days of misfortune equably, smilingly, proudly, like one accustomed to win. Am I then really all that which other men tell of? Or am I only what I know of myself, restless and longing and sick like a bird in a cage, struggling for breath as if hands were compressing my throat, yearning for color, for flowers, for the voices of birds, thirsting for words of kindness, for neighborliness, trembling with anger at despotism and petty humiliation, tossing in expectation of great events, powerlessly trembling for friends at an infinite distance, weary and empty of praying, of thinking, at making, faint and ready to say farewell to it all. Who am I? This or the other? Am I one person today and another person tomorrow? Am I both at once? A hypocrite before others and before myself, a contemptibly woebegone weakling? Or is something within me still a beaten army, fleeing in disorder from a victory already achieved? Who am I? They mock me, these questions of mine. Whoever I am, thou knowest, O God, I am thine. You see, in the end, Bonhoeffer cannot answer the question, who am I? Am I what other people perceive me to be, or am I how I look at myself? He just turns from it. He lets it go. Both the approving court of external opinion and the harsh court of internal criticism and censure are set to the side. That is because our identity is not in other people's opinion of us. Neither is it in our own reflections. It is in a source external to us. That source is God. The question then of who am I anchors itself in God. Who does God say that I am? 2 Corinthians 5:17. If anyone is in Christ, he or she is a new creature. Old things have passed away. Behold, all things have become new. Who am I? Holy Father, we come before you in the name of Jesus as we explore this concept of who are we in you? Are we what we tell ourselves we are? Are we what other people think we are? Who are we, God? Do we matter to you? Who are we in you? And we ask today, as we explore these questions, you would reveal yourself to us from your word. And we thank you in Jesus' name. Amen. It was a young people's conference. In fact, it was a young woman's conference. I was the speaker there for the weekend. It was in New England. This was many years ago. And there in New England, it was not just a young woman's, but it was a teen conference. And I asked the girls one question as we started out that day. I said, now this was anonymous. They were to write down what is one thing you would like to change about yourself. You know, it always helps to do something anonymously because we wear masks, do we not? We're afraid to show other people who we think we are. We're afraid to show other people our mistakes and what happens inside. And so often we cover up, we wear good clothes in church, we hide behind a mask. And so if we're not anonymous, we're often not honest. And so that's why I told the girls, why don't you just write down, don't put your name, I don't know who they are. Don't put your name, write down one thing you would like to change about yourself. Now, I actually kept these all these years later, some of them. These are some of my favorites. They speak to the human condition. And if I were to be honest with you, I received multiples of these very same things. In other words, the same people said the same things. What is one thing? If you could change one thing about yourself, what would it be? This one says, my insecurity. This one, my selfishness, judging other people, my ability to trust and love others, my low self-esteem. These are all one thing that the girls, the teen girls, wish they could change about themselves. This one says to learn to forgive. Fear. There was a lot that said this, fear, hate, not to be jealous or envious of others. This one says, my anger. There was a lot that said this. This one says, lack of confidence, my heart. This last one, I don't know if you can see this. It says, I want to change my life. I want to change my life. I think when you look at those, many of them are spiritual issues, are they not? Many of them come to the core of what we struggle with and who we understand that we are in Jesus. I believe Ephesians chapter 1 answers this question. Who am I? Who am I in Christ? Anytime I begin to wonder, anytime I question who I am, I go back to the book of Ephesians and I open it up to chapter 1 and I study that. And so that weekend, as we spent time with the teen girls, we spent time studying who we are in Christ, understanding from the book of Ephesians who God says I am. It matters not what other people think of me. Neither does it matter what I think of myself. The only thing that truly matters is what the Word of God says of me, what God says of me. And at the end of the conference, we stood in a circle, the teen girls, and I gave them each a rock, and they wrote on their rocks who they were, just one word, who they were in Christ. And I have some of the rocks here. I don't know if we can see some of them, but we stood in a circle, and each one of the girls, they read their rock. So we went around the circle, and they just read that one word of who they were. I love this one. I don't know if you can see it. It says forgiven. I am forgiven. We have others. This one says chosen. This one says made new. I like this one. Adopted. This one, though, when we went around the circle, I'm not sure the ink is a little faint. I'm not sure we can see it. It says safe. That one was my favorite, and it was one of the last ones as we went around the circle. And I remember the girl was crying. And she said, in Jesus, I am safe. You know, I've been a Christian for many years, and it seems that Sometimes I have a good understanding of who I am in Jesus. Sometimes I understand the word of God clearly. And other times Satan comes in with his doubts and his questions and his accusations. And I begin to question all over again who I am in Jesus. I don't know if you can see my Bible. This is Ephesians chapter 1 in my Bible. And I have here written in the margins who I am in Christ. I have 14 facts of who I am in Christ taken right here from Ephesians chapter 1. So we're going to unpack that. We're only going to look at 12, who I am in Christ, 12 facts of who we are in Christ. So let's go. We're going to Ephesians 1. We're going to really read verses 3 through 14. We're going to start, in Christ I am blessed. That's number one. In Christ I am blessed. Let's read it. We're in Ephesians 1, verse 3. Blessed be the God and Father of our Lord Jesus Christ, who has blessed us, I love that word, with every spiritual blessing. Now, it's very interesting here. The word spiritual comes from the Greek word pneuma, which is spirit, what we refer to as spirit. So these spiritual blessings come to you and I through the Holy Spirit. He has blessed us with every spiritual blessing in heavenly places in Christ. The Holy Spirit brings the spiritual blessings. The rest of who I am in Christ, all the other 11 that we're going to be talking about today, come because God has blessed us in Christ Jesus through the Holy Spirit. Takeaway number one, recognition of who we are in Christ comes through the Spirit. You know, we often think, oh yeah, I can understand. The Holy Spirit opens up our minds and hearts. The Holy Spirit, of course, brings conviction of sin. We know this from John chapter 16. What does Jesus say? When he, the Spirit of truth, has come, he will lead you into all truth, and he will convict of sin, of righteousness, and of judgment. The Holy Spirit also reveals who we are in Christ. Condemnation, though, by the opposite extreme, comes from the enemy. We know that Satan is the accuser of the brethren. So I want to be clear here. We're on this side over here. This is conviction of sin. This comes from the Holy Spirit. Over on this side is condemnation from the enemy. Two completely different things, but often we confuse them. And when we're feeling condemnation from the enemy, for whatever reason, we think that's coming from the Holy Spirit. We think God is putting that on us when he doesn't do that. Revelation 12, verse 10, the accuser of our brethren, that's Satan, who accused them before our God day and night, has been cast down. It's very interesting to me if you study Zechariah chapter 3. I like Zechariah chapter 3. When you look at that, you see that Joshua, the high priest, is standing before the Lord, and Satan, or the adversary, is standing at his right hand to accuse him. Now, Joshua is clothed in filthy garments, and Satan is taking every opportunity that he can to say, you didn't do that right. Who do you think you are? You're not really a Christian. And yet the Lord clothes Joshua, takes away the filthy garments, and clothes him in righteous white robes. You know, often we listen to the lies of the enemy, or the voices in our head, which really are the lies of the enemy, instead of what God's word says about our life, instead of what his Spirit tells us. Have you heard those lies? I don't know about you, but I have certainly heard them. You're not good enough. You'll never amount to anything. Who do you think you are trying to follow God? Who do you think you are seeking to restore that broken relationship? Who do you think you are struggling to find freedom from addiction? Who do you think you are working for God? You're nothing but a failure. You'll never amount to anything. I don't know if you can resonate with this. I don't know if you can say, yes, I have heard some of those lies from the enemy, some of that condemnation where he has come against me. You know, I don't often mention this, but I'm mentioning it for a specific purpose here. I receive letters and phone calls and emails from people, a lot of times women. And they'll say, oh, I was so blessed or encouraged by a certain message or something that was shared, and it really encouraged me. You all know that I'm vice president of 3ABN. And you could say, well, Jill wouldn't struggle with this. Jill seems to have her life together. Okay, Jill serves in ministry. Jill speaks the word of God. But you know what? Satan comes against all of us with those accusations. And there are days I have to get down on my knees because Satan's lies are coming against me extra strong. Who do you think you are? Why are you serving in ministry? Why are you speaking for Jesus? Do you really have your life all together? Who do you think you are? And I go back to the word of God and I say, God, you have said in your word.
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0: And the Lord spake unto Moses, saying, Command the children of Israel that they put out of the camp every leper and every one that hath an issue, and whosoever is defiled by the dead, both male and female shall ye put out, without the camp shall ye put them, that they defile not their camps in the midst whereof I dwell. And the children of Israel did so, and put them out without the camp. As the Lord spake unto Moses, so did the children of Israel. And the Lord spake unto Moses, saying, Speak unto the children of Israel, when a man or woman shall commit any sin that men commit, to do a trespass against the Lord, and that person be guilty, then they shall confess their sin which they have done, and he shall recompense his trespass with the principal thereof, and add unto it the fifth part thereof, and give it unto him against whom he hath trespassed. But if the man have no kinsman to recompense the trespass unto, let the trespass be recompensed unto the Lord, even to the priest, beside the ram of the atonement, whereby an atonement shall be made for him. And every offering of all the holy things of the children of Israel which they bring unto the priest shall be his. And every man's hallowed things shall be his. Whatsoever any man giveth the priest, it shall be his. And the Lord spake unto Moses, saying, Speak unto the children of Israel, and say unto them, If any man's wife go aside and commit a trespass against him, and a man lie with her carnally, and it be hid from the eyes of her husband, and be kept close, and she be defiled, and there be no witness against her, neither be taken with the manner, and the spirit of jealousy come upon him, and he be jealous of his wife, and she be defiled, or if the spirit of jealousy come upon him, and he be jealous of his wife, and she be not defiled, then shall the man bring his wife unto the priest, and he shall bring her offering for her, the tenth part of an ephah of barley meal. He shall pour no oil upon it, nor put frankincense thereon, for it is an offering of jealousy, an offering of memorial, bringing iniquity to remembrance. And the priest shall bring her near, and set her before the Lord. And the priest shall take holy water in an earthen vessel, and of the dust that is in the floor of the tabernacle the priest shall take, and put it into the water. And the priest shall set the woman before the Lord, and uncover the woman's head, and put the offering of memorial in her hands, which is the jealousy offering. And the priest shall have in his hand the bitter water that causeth the curse. And the priest shall charge her by an oath, and say unto the woman, If no man hath lain with thee, and if thou hast not gone aside to uncleanness with another instead of thy husband, be thou free from this bitter water that causeth the curse. But if thou hast gone aside to another instead of thy husband, and if thou be defiled, and some man have lain with thee beside thine husband, then the priest shall charge the woman with an oath of cursing. And the priest shall say unto the woman, The Lord make thee a curse and an oath among thy people, when the Lord doth make thy thigh to rot and thy belly to swell. And this water that causeth the curse shall go into thy bowels, to make thy belly to swell and thy thigh to rot. And the woman shall say, Amen, Amen. And the priest shall write these curses in a book, and he shall blot them out with the bitter water. And he shall cause the woman to drink the bitter water that causeth the curse, and the water that causeth the curse shall enter into her and become bitter. Then the priest shall take the jealousy offering out of the woman's hand, and shall wave the offering before the Lord, and offer it upon the altar. And the priest shall take an handful of the offering, even the memorial thereof, and burn it upon the altar, and afterward shall cause the woman to drink the water. And when he hath made her to drink the water, then it shall come to pass, that if she be defiled, and have done trespass against her husband, that the water that causeth the curse shall enter into her, and become bitter, and her belly shall swell, and her thigh shall rot, and the woman shall be a curse among her people. And if the woman be not defiled, but be clean, then she shall be free, and shall conceive seed. This is the law of jealousies, when a wife goeth aside to another instead of her husband, and is defiled. And when the spirit of jealousy cometh upon him, and he be jealous over his wife, and shall set the woman before the Lord, and the priest shall execute upon her all this law. Then shall the man be guiltless from iniquity, and this woman shall bear her iniquity. And the Lord spake unto Moses, saying, Speak unto the children of Israel, and say unto them, When either man or woman shall separate themselves to vow a vow of a Nazarite, to separate themselves unto the Lord, he shall separate himself from wine and strong drink, and shall drink no vinegar of wine, or vinegar of strong drink, neither shall he drink any liquor of grapes, nor eat moist grapes, or dried. All the days of his separation shall he eat nothing that is made of the vine tree, from the kernels even to the husk. All the days of the vow of his separation there shall no razor come upon his head. Until the days be fulfilled in the which he separateth himself unto the Lord, he shall be holy, and shall let the locks of the hair of his head grow. All the days that he separateth himself unto the Lord, he shall come at no dead body. He shall not make himself unclean for his father, or for his mother, for his brother, or for his sister, when they die, because the consecration of his God is upon his head. All the days of his separation he is holy unto the Lord. And if any man die very suddenly by him, and he hath defiled the head of his consecration, then he shall shave his head in the day of his cleansing. On the seventh day shall he shave it. And on the eighth day he shall bring two turtles, or two young pigeons, to the priest, to the door of the tabernacle of the congregation. And the priest shall offer the one for a sin offering, and the other for a burnt offering, and make an atonement for him, for that he sinned by the dead, and shall hallow his head that same day. And he shall consecrate unto the Lord the days of his separation, and shall bring a lamb of the first year for a trespass offering, but the days that were before shall be lost, because his separation was defiled. And this is the law of the Nazarite: when the days of his separation are fulfilled, he shall be brought unto the door of the tabernacle of the congregation. And he shall offer his offering unto the Lord, one he lamb of the first year without blemish for a burnt offering, and one ewe lamb of the first year without blemish for a sin offering, and one ram without blemish for peace offerings, and a basket of unleavened bread, cakes of fine flour mingled with oil, and wafers of unleavened bread anointed with oil, and their meat offering, and their drink offerings. And the priest shall bring them before the Lord, and shall offer his sin offering and his burnt offering. And he shall offer the ram for a sacrifice of peace offerings unto the Lord, with the basket of unleavened bread. The priest shall offer also his meat offering and his drink offering. And the Nazarite shall shave the head of his separation at the door of the tabernacle of the congregation, and shall take the hair of the head of his separation, and put it in the fire which is under the sacrifice of the peace offerings. And the priest shall take the sodden shoulder of the ram, and one unleavened cake out of the basket, and one unleavened wafer, and shall put them upon the hands of the Nazarite, after the hair of his separation is shaven. And the priest shall wave them for a wave offering before the Lord. This is holy for the priest, with the wave breast and heave shoulder, and after that the Nazarite may drink wine. This is the law of the Nazarite who hath vowed, and of his offering unto the Lord for his separation, beside that his hand shall get. According to the vow which he vowed, so he must do after the law of his separation. And the Lord spake unto Moses, saying, Speak unto Aaron and unto his son, saying, On this wise ye shall bless the children of Israel, saying unto them, The Lord bless thee and keep thee. The Lord make his face shine upon thee and be gracious unto thee. The Lord lift up his countenance upon thee and give thee peace. And they shall put my name upon the children of Israel, and I will bless them.
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2: 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Tune in and be blessed by these wonderful lessons done in both English and Creole. 2 Timothy 2:15 says, Study to show thyself approved unto God, a workman that needeth not be ashamed, rightly dividing the word of

0: always answer our prayers the first time we call upon him. For should he do this, we might take it for granted that we had a right to all the blessings and favors he bestowed upon us. Instead of searching our hearts to see if any evil was entertained by us, any sin indulged, we would become careless and fail to realize our dependence upon him and our need of his help. There are precious promises in the scriptures to those who wait upon the Lord. We all desire an immediate answer to our prayers and are tempted to become discouraged if our prayer is not immediately answered. Now, my experience has taught me that this is a great mistake. The delay is for our special benefit. We have a chance to see whether our faith is true and sincere or changeable like the waves of the sea. We must bind ourselves upon the altar with the strong cords of faith and love and let patience have her perfect work. Faith strengthens through continual exercise. This waiting does not mean that because we ask the Lord to heal, there is nothing for us to do. On the contrary, we are to make the very best use of the means which the Lord, in his goodness, has provided for us in our necessities. This excerpt is from the book Prayer, page 110. Let us pray. Father in heaven, we thank you for the opportunity to continue our study from the sacred scriptures. As we spend time in your word, please grant that we may be each drawn closer in our bonding with you, and may our appreciation for your word increase significantly through our study. We ask of you in the name of Jesus. Amen. Our key text is Psalm 62, verse 8. Trust in him at all times, you people. Pour out your heart before him. God is a refuge for us. Trust in him at all times, you people. Pour out your heart before him. God is a refuge for us. This is our key text from the New King James Version of the Bible, Psalm 62, verse 8. Trust in him at all times, you people. Pour out your heart before him. God is a refuge for us. We are encouraged by the psalmist to do two things in particular. One, to trust in God at all times. Whatever the circumstance may be, trust God and believe in God. Trusting in him is anchoring our belief in him because of who he is. God has made it plain that he is not willing that any should perish. He says, I take no pleasure in the death of the wicked. So, God will never stop loving you. Look at the case of Judas. In his last interaction with Judas, as Judas was betraying him, he addressed him as friend. While he was being crucified, he prayed for those who were subjecting him to this horrendous ordeal. Father, forgive them. God will never give up on you. It is the enemy of our souls who wants to get us so discouraged that we give up, that we tell ourselves we've crossed the line, we've gone too far, it doesn't make sense abiding in the relationship of God because we have destroyed the relationship. But I want you to reflect on something. Ancient Israel, in the incident of the golden calf that was carved by Aaron, brought about a condition where God said, the people have blatantly transgressed and broken the covenantal relationship. I cannot tabernacle among them. I cannot be resident in their habitation. My presence, my holiness will destroy them. For their survival, I will leave them. Moses interceded. It is not primarily because of the intercession by Moses that God relented and decided to continue with his people among them. This was the avenue by which Moses became aware of the need for intercession, for mediation between an offended God who had been rejected by the people, whose laws had been violated with impunity. Moses became fully aware of that. Then, with that awareness, would come his interaction with the people, enabling them to grasp the reality, the enormity of what they had done, and to want to change, and to recognize the need for forgiveness, for grace. But then we come to a second major incident, following the report of the spies, where God had to intervene in order to prevent the stoning of his leaders. The people had already decided that they were through with this relationship with God. They would return to Egypt. They would appoint their own leaders to make that happen. God intervened. Our insight, our so-called wisdom, our determination to find and create our own way is usually not what is best for us. There is a way that seems right, but ends in death, extinction, perishing. That's the road God does not want any of us to take. So God intervened, and in resolving the matter, God declared his determination. That entire generation would die in the wilderness. The next generation would be granted the opportunity, if they choose to be sincere, to become the inheritors of the promise. When we look at this, we see in miniature what happened in Eden on the day that our first parents transgressed. Instead of ending their existence, upholding the justice of the law, God put a plan B in place, which included and still includes the provision of returning to the dust, what we generally refer to as death and dying. But that is an interim blessing put in place by God to manage the carnage that we have created in a manner that would make it possible for him to save all who really want to be saved. Had God ended the existence of Adam and Eve on that day, we would not be having this study today, because the possibility of any of us existing would have ended on that day in Eden. So similarly, we notice, just as granting them a second probation in Eden, and by extension, allowing for generations of human beings to exist, each generation, each individual being granted the opportunity to choose life, eternal life, and live forever. That is love. We see it in miniature with ancient Israel. God said they will all die in the wilderness. That's what happened. They discontinued the ritual of circumcision because they had ended the relationship by which they existed as his special people. The Passover was discontinued because it was ordained by God to be a celebration not just of their deliverance, but of a new beginning as a nation with God as head of state. They rejected him as head of state. So no Passover while they were in the wilderness for 40 years. So after they had crossed the Jordan, the next generation, God directed Joshua to give them a new beginning, circumcise all the males, and celebrate the Passover. But in the interim, even though they had estranged themselves from God, every day they received manna, food from God. Every night their habitation was lighted up with the glory of his presence from that supernatural cloud. Their shoes did not wear out. God provided for them. He protected them. God never gave up on them. This is a principle we need to remember in the context of prayer. So, for example, Abraham must have prayed many a time, as did his wife. But it was 25 years afterwards that God decided to answer that prayer. We exist in time, but God is the creator of time. With God, nothing is impossible. So Hannah was praying, agonizing, wondering whether God had given up on her. She had been praying for something very specific. And even though it is not stated there categorically, it is implied. It is during this extended period of waiting, hoping without giving up, that she fine-tuned her request making it precise. I am asking you to bless me with a son who I will give back to you as a Nazarite. For his entire lifetime, he will be devoted to you as your servant. I do not believe that part was originally part of the request. Reading through the narrative, we have reason to believe that originally what she was asking for is a child to carry the family name. So when our prayers are not answered immediately, as Hannah must have done, let us revisit our prayer activity as well as what we are asking for. Make sure that we are asking according to the will of God, that we are not selfishly seeking for what would please us personally. It makes sense to discipline ourselves to abide in the relationship as the prophet Micah encourages us to do. Remember, don't gloat over me, my enemies. When I fall, I will arise. When I sit in darkness, the Lord will be my light in the darkness. I will wait on the Lord until he executes judgment in my behalf. I have sinned, but I am staying in the relationship with God. He will forgive me. He will heal me. He will lift me. I will be on my feet again. Abide in the relationship. And taking a cue from Micah, I have sinned. It's another good checkpoint. Because as the psalmist reminds us in Psalm 66:18, if I regard iniquity in my heart, the Lord will not hear. If I hold on to iniquity, refusing to separate myself from it, I am estranging myself from God, and therefore it is unreasonable and irrational to expect God to bless me in a setting that would conform me in rebellion. The Apostle Peter reminds us that the face of the Lord is against those who do evil. God does not dwell in the tents of wickedness. So his invitation is to come out from among them and be separate, and I will receive you. We cannot remove sin from our lives, but we can come to God with our burden and allow him to resolve the sin problem in us, for us. And we must be persistent in prayer. That is part of the principle of praying, because otherwise we would mistakenly regard the provision of prayer as some means of ordering what we want from God. You place an order on time, and within the prescribed period, you receive what you ordered. That's not how prayer works. We are addressing God in our prayers. He is Lord. He is sovereign. He is all-knowing, all-wise, all-loving. He knows what's best for us. He knows the way that I take when he has tried me, tested me, refined me, worked through me and with me. I will emerge as refined gold. That's the product he wants. And of course, we recall provisions like what Jesus himself declared, said, if you do not forgive those who have offended you, sinned against you, do not expect your Father in heaven to forgive your trespasses either. You are removing from yourself the capacity to become a recipient of divine blessing when you refuse to forgive others. We do not have the time now to elaborate on this, but it's a principle to bear in mind. At the same time, since our prayers are being addressed to a sovereign God, the God who is King of our lives, to our Father, who is our Creator and Redeemer, who owns us, then we should subject ourselves to the principle that obtained in the life of people like Paul and Peter and so many other prominent people mentioned in the scriptures. In the case of Peter, Jesus said to him, you will get to that time in life where you will find yourself to be not in control, and you would need to accept life as it unfolds, not as you would want it to be. In the case of Paul, pleading with God to remove what he refers to as a thorn in the flesh, an affliction from the devil to keep him frustrated, the answer from God was, I will not remove it. My grace is adequate. My strength is revealed in its perfection in your weakness. And when Paul embraced this principle, his response was, I would rather glory in my infirmities so that the grace of God may rest upon me. We think of Jacob. From that night of wrestling, he emerged with a dislocated joint, limping and in excruciating pain. But that was part of God's answer to his prayer. When his brother Esau looked at the man he had come to execute, so vulnerable, so defenseless, it broke him. They hugged each other and cried on each other's shoulders. That was the beginning of the reconciliation. So when prayers are not answered immediately as we think they should be answered, we are to be patient, trust God, and wait on the Lord. He is God. He has our best interests at heart. He sees the end from the vantage point of the beginning, and he knows the best course, the best path. So therefore, as we consider the principles associated with meaningful prayer, let us give consideration to what we should regard as the model prayer. When the disciples had requested, Lord, teach us to pray, Jesus taught them. We generally refer to this prayer in Matthew 6 as the Lord's Prayer. There are some principles that we can highlight looking at this prayer. Jesus said, when you pray, you address your prayer to our Father in heaven. Focus on the ultimate relationship. Yes, God is King and you are a citizen in his kingdom. And that's terrific. He has redeemed you So you are no longer the property of the enemy. Fantastic. You can look at other nuances in relationships, but this one aces every other one. Father, the provision put in place by God is very profound. Time would not permit us to go into detail in it, but as human beings, our natural father is the first Adam. His transgression has placed us in the quagmire in which we exist, in sin with a nature which is evil. But God, because of his great love for us, has replaced that relationship, giving us a second Adam, who is our creator, our God, in order to make this obtain. Our God, our creator, now exists as a human being, one of us, and he will continue to exist as one of us forever. That's the only means by which we could choose to come to him and allow him to give to each of us a new beginning, a new life, so that we could each exist as a new creation. The life of the resurrected Jesus being our life. We are born again. Our life is derived from him. He became one flesh with us in order that we might exist as one spirit with him. That's why we must be born again. Being born again makes each believer a son, a daughter of the Messiah. When we experience this new birth, we are born of the Spirit, and the Holy Spirit resides in each believer. That is God's guarantee to each of us that we will live with him forever. So we've looked at the bond with Jesus, the Messiah, with the Holy Spirit, who makes the new birth a reality for each of us. Now we consider the Father. It says, all who are sons and daughters of the Messiah are his children by adoption. And in the context of that relationship, he has promised that we will inherit all things. So when we address him as our Father, that is the reality we embrace. No relationship is more intimate, more personal, more meaningful than this relationship. And we pray for his kingdom to be established. That includes the removal of sin in the universe and in us. We pray that his will should be done on earth as it is done in heaven. With this utterance, we are giving expression to our submission to him, our acceptance of his will, replacing our own that we surrender to him. As we embrace this relationship, it enables a corrected vision of other human beings like ourselves. The will of God is that all should be saved. All should live with him as one family. It will find its full expression when God makes all things new. But the relationship begins in this life. When we ask him to give us this day our daily bread, we are requesting more than just physical sustenance. We are requesting grace for our spiritual nourishment and growth. When we ask him to forgive us our debts, as we also have already forgiven our debtors, we are acknowledging our need of grace, our lack of capacity to save ourselves or to change. It broadens our vision of what love really and truly is, because should God withdraw the provisions by which we are forgiven, immediately our situation becomes hopeless. But we serve a God who will always forgive. You remember Peter denying any connection with him at a time when he really needed some sort of support, particularly from those closest to him. But by the Sea of Tiberias, we read about him there preparing breakfast for Peter and the others and giving to Peter in the presence of the others the assurance that he has been forgiven. He restored him in the relationship. When we pray, do not lead us into temptation, we are asking God for strength, for the resolve, as well as for the capacity to demonstrate integrity in our relationship with him. And when we ask him to deliver us from evil, we are asking for something which is profound. Our very nature is evil. And as the Apostle James reminds us, a lot of what we succumb to does not necessarily invade the privacy of our minds from some outside source like the devil. We generate our own that separates us or keeps us separated from God because we have already become dysfunctional. A dysfunctional entity cannot work perfectly. So we pray, deliver us from the evil that is within us, as well as from the impact of the forces out there that exist to destroy us. And when we declare that the kingdom and everything connected with it belongs to God, we are acknowledging that we, as part of all of that, belong to him. And we are petitioning as his own, asking that for his sake and because of who he is in the relationship with us, that he should look with favor upon us and grant what we actually need. Jesus said in his Sermon on the Mount, don't allow yourselves to fall apart through anxiety over your apparent inability to satisfy your basic needs. That was the problem of ancient Israel. Read through the history. Nobody ever died from thirst or from hunger. But as they projected their minds considering the future, they saw themselves unable to take care of their basic needs when those needs would become apparent. Jesus says, don't do that. Abide in the relationship. Your Father in heaven knows what you need. Ensure that you remain a citizen in the kingdom and that you are anchored in the relationship, abiding as a branch in the vine, and God will take care of all of your needs. Trust God and believe in Him. If we who are evil by nature know how to give good gifts to our children when they request something from us, how much more will our Father in heaven, who is not evil by nature, give to His children, because that's who we are, what we actually need, which He knows. But we should keep on asking, be persistent, like that widow with the unjust judge. And if an unrighteous judge would take care of the problems of an unfortunate, victimized woman just because she is persistent, what do you think will your Father in heaven, who is just and perfect, not take care of what you persist in keeping before Him in prayer? There are many approaches to praying meaningfully. Jesus said, avoid meaningless repetitions. Understand that prayer is not an occasion for impressing God with how good you are, how deserving you are. In the condition in which we exist, no matter how good we think we are, no one of us can claim to be deserving of special merit from God because of who we are. It is always by the mercies of God that we are not consumed, because His compassions are unfailing. When we come to Him, we come to the throne of grace to obtain mercy, not to the bar of justice to make demands. And we should remember, God wants us to be focused primarily on the relationship and secondarily on the benefits which accrue from being in the relationship. Ancient Israel struggled to learn that lesson. Jesus emphasized it on the day after the feeding of the 5,000, when people found Him flocking to where He was. He said to them, you are reaching out to Me because of the miracle of the food. You want to experience it again. But your effort should not be in order to obtain natural food. Be focused on the spiritual sustenance. That is what will result in eternal life. Eternal life is God's own quality of life, which He makes available to us as our own. That is why eventually this mortal will put on immortality. We shall be changed. We shall be like Him. We will exist in the image of God according to His likeness. It is not possible to truly embrace how wonderful this is going to be. But we can trust God, and we can look forward to this with joyful expectation. But the relationship begins now, here in this life. And meaningful prayer is one of the means by which we grow in this relationship, recognizing that the value of this relationship cannot be measured. What a gift from God. And the ultimate expression of that gift is Jesus, the second Adam, our Savior, Redeemer, our everlasting Father, human like us, making it possible for us to be one with Him, His actual children, throughout eternity. Father in heaven, we give thanks to You for Your goodness towards us. We thank You for the understanding that You've revealed to us from the sacred scriptures. Give to each of us the appreciation that we need to have for meaningful prayer, and enable us to make it irreplaceable in our existence. We ask of You in the name of Jesus.
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1: Before the auction selling land took place on May 15, 1905, there was no Las Vegas. But it didn't take long for the town to develop into a major resort destination, especially after gambling was legalized 26 years later. For years, Las Vegas has been known as Sin City. Can you imagine? An advertising agency coined the phrase, "What happens in Vegas stays in Vegas." That's something to brag about? Evil things happen here in Las Vegas? Really? Sin is nothing to celebrate. Gambling ruins lives. The immorality that Vegas is famous for destroys relationships and families. People. Galatians 6:7 says, "Do not be deceived. God is not mocked. For whatever a person sows, this he will also reap." Las Vegas didn't have to develop into Sin City, but it did. There'd be many people today, lives ruined, who wish that auction back then never took place. John Bradshaw, It Is Written.
2: Can your ear talk to you? The answer next on today's Creation Moment. And now, here's our Creation Moment host, Ian Taylor.
3: Can your ear talk to you? New research seems to show that your ear actually generates sound that echoes whatever you hear. Startled scientists are making new discoveries that appear to show that we have hearing aids built into our ears. When sound hits the eardrums, the vibrations move bones within the ear, causing a bone called the stapes to vibrate. These vibrations are translated into pneumatic pressure within the cochlea. The oscillating pressure is picked up by tiny inner hairs in the cochlea that vibrate with the sound. Researchers have learned that outer hair cells within the cochlea respond to the incoming signals by generating audible sounds that can be picked up by tiny microphones. The sounds are generated as the hairs dance up and down in tune with the incoming sound, just like the cone of a loudspeaker. The effect is that the ear echoes the incoming sound a few thousandths of a second after it enters the ear. The echo generated within the cochlea is not necessary for hearing. However, scientists suspect that this feedback system helps people smoothly hear sounds that range from soft to loud. Some scientists have voiced their skepticism about these astonishing findings. Our ability to hear sound is much more elegant in design than scientists ever expected. The technically precise details of the ear's design discredit all claims that the ear could have evolved.
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1: It's Bible Story Time. We are always excited to hear about Bible stories from the Old Testament, the life of Jesus, as well as other stories in the New Testament.
2: We love to hear.

0: Well, brethren, what are we going to do? Stand here all day?
1: But, John, I tell you, it is Peter.
0: Did you actually see him, Rhoda?
1: No, sir, but I heard his voice. It was Peter's voice.
0: Oh, impossible, Rhoda. Peter's in prison. He's locked and barred and guarded. Absolutely impossible for him to escape.
1: It is Peter. Please believe me.
0: Well, come on. Let's all go to the door and see who it really is.
2: All right. Open it.
3: It is Peter.
4: Now,
5: if you will just be quiet, I'll tell you what happened. I was placed in a cell hewn from solid rock at the far end of the prison. Two guards were chained to my wrist so that I could not move without their knowledge. Each of the three gates had extra bolts and bars and was guarded by two soldiers, one on the inside, one on the outside. There were eight guards on duty at all times, making it impossible to escape. Well, I knew that you were all praying for me, and that my friend and Savior Jesus was watching and knew every word spoken and every move made. So what did I have to worry about? I knew that whatever happened to me was at the express will of Jesus. So I went peacefully to sleep as usual. Then I had a vision, an angel bright with the glory of heaven, touched me on the shoulder and awoke me by saying,
6: "Arise up quickly!"
5: Then I noticed the angel and the light of heaven filling the cell. As I arose, I was dimly aware that the chains had fallen from my wrists. Once more the angel spoke,
6: "Gird yourself and bind on your sandals. Put on your garments and follow me."
5: As you all know, I'm never without words to speak, but in the vision I was so dumb from amazement that I didn't say a word. We stepped over the guard and reached the heavily bolted door, which of its own accord swung open silently. It closed again while the guards within and without were motionless at their post. The second door, also guarded within and without, was reached. It opened as did the first, with no creaking of hinges or rattling of iron bolts. We passed through, and the door closed by itself as noiselessly as it had opened. In the same way, we passed through the third gateway and found ourselves in the open street. No word was spoken. There was no sound of footsteps. The angel glided on, encircled by the light of dazzling brightness, and in the vision I followed. We passed through one street into another, and then the angel suddenly and silently disappeared. The heavenly light faded away, and I was in profound darkness. I tried to recall the events of the past few moments. I remembered falling asleep with my sandals and outer garments removed. I felt of myself and found that I was fully dressed and girded. My wrists were swollen, but they were free from the cruel manacles. As my eyes got used to the darkness, I looked, and behold, I recognized where I was. I had gone that way many times. Now I realized it was no vision, but that Jesus had sent his angel to deliver me out of the hands of Herod. Then I made my way here.
0: Oh, God heard and answered our prayers. He is a wonderful God, and Jesus is a matchless friend and Savior.
3: You really thought you were in a trance?
5: I felt sure I was dreaming, Matthew. At first I wondered, but when the guards took no notice of the brightness of the angel and the doors opening and closing without any noise, I came to the conclusion that I was dreaming or in a vision.
0: But why didn't the guards notice the bright light or the noise?
5: There wasn't any noise to hear. And as for seeing the bright light or the doors open and shut and the angel and I passing through, I do not know. Perhaps God made them as dead men, in which case an hour, a year would have seemed to them as no time at all, and they would not have realized that anything at all had happened. Perhaps

0: How quickly can you prepare the Royal Guard Regiment to move out?
1: As quickly as His Majesty wishes.
0: Tomorrow morning?
1: Yes, Your Majesty.
0: Be ready by summer.
1: Yes, sir, Your Majesty. Long live the King!
0: Scribe!
2: Long live the King.
0: I can trust you more than any of my other servants.
2: Thank you, Your Majesty.
0: How do you think Peter escaped prison?
2: The guards betrayed His Majesty, probably for great sums of money.
0: You don't believe that. Neither do I. No human power rescued Peter. Divine power loosed Peter, bringing me great distress and disgrace before the many people who were assembled. I will not be embarrassed or disgraced. I set myself in bold defiance of the guard of Peter.
2: If His Majesty leaves Jerusalem so quickly, people will understand that you are running away from the disgrace of defeat.
0: Perhaps I had better wait a little before I leave.
2: About a week, I'd say, Your Majesty.
0: That long?
2: I think it best, Your Majesty.
0: All right. Tell the captain of my change of plans, and send word to Annas that I am leaving for my capital at Caesarea. Before I go, I should like to see him.
2: Yes, Your Majesty. Long live the King.
3: Well, thank you for coming here, Your Majesty. You realize that I would have been defiled had I gone into a Gentile's palace.
0: You can tell your people that, Annas, but don't tell me. I do not believe it. And neither do you.
3: Oh, it is a part of our law, Your Majesty.
0: Whose law? Jehovah's? No, your own. Brought about by the evolution of tradition. It brings you more prestige, more authority. You think. It is silly, I think. And whenever it pleases you and you get excited and in a hurry, you go to the homes of Gentiles. You were in the palace several times.
3: His Majesty is very outspoken today.
0: It was my intention to be. I try to do as you Israelite priests and rulers would have me do. But every time I do it, it ends with me in trouble.
3: Trouble, Your Majesty?
0: Oh, don't feign innocence with me. You and your fellow temple inmate, and I use the word inmate purposely. You wanted to get rid of James, so what did I do? I gave the command, the cruel command to slay him. And my attempt to have Peter slain was at your desire and request. You and I both know that the guards at the prison were not disloyal to me. Yet I heaped an unreasonable vengeance upon them. They were killed. For what? Nothing. Except you have a mad desire to be rid of these Christians. Well, I'm leaving Jerusalem. And I hope I never again see you or any of your fellow scheming, ambitious, lying hypocrites.
3: You feel deeply about this, Your Majesty.
0: You should, too, if you have any feelings.
3: Oh, perhaps I do, but just won't admit it.
0: Ah, there's the point, the crux of the entire thing. You know that Jesus of Nazareth was the Messiah. You know that he was resurrected and went back to heaven. You know these things as well as anyone. You just will not admit it. Why? Because you want power and glory. You want people to look up to you. Because Jesus did not fit into your conception of what he would be like. Because he did not set up an earthly kingdom and make you priests and rulers the chiefs of his government.
3: It appears as if you've changed sides against us.
0: You're mistaken, as usual. I have set myself against God, and it is too late to change. And so is it for you.
4: Welcome to Caesarea, Your Majesty.
0: I'm glad to be here, Governor.
4: I should think you would be, after what just happened in Jerusalem.
0: Are the people here, Governor, laughing because I let Peter escape?
4: No, I hardly think so. They accept your explanation of disloyalty, especially since you had all the guards slain for it.

0: did he escape, Your Majesty?
1: Disloyalty of the guards.
0: I don't suppose you will ever tell me the real story, Your Majesty.
1: The real story?
0: All right, we'll let it go at that.
1: Governor, I'd like to do something that will cause the people to forget what happened in Jerusalem. You know, something to excite their admiration and gain their applause.
0: Give a festival. They love festivals, if it's a good one.
1: Just the thing. I have a chief of state who is superb at planning and executing festivals. Thank you, Governor, thank you. A festival we shall have.
2: I think I know exactly what His Majesty wants. First, there should be plenty of wine and food, enough for all. There will be all sorts of pleasure for the pleasure seekers.
1: Plenty of entertainment.
2: Then, Your Majesty, at just the right moment, when the crowd is reveling with much drinking and feasting, the king shall make his entrance. You, O king, will enter with great pomp and ceremony. The rays of the sun shall catch the silver and gold and precious stones of your robe and dazzle the eyes of the beholders. You will present a royal, gorgeous figure. The majesty of your appearance, your eloquent oration, and the force of your well-chosen words will sway the multitude.
1: Oh, sounds perfect. I can hardly wait.
3: This is the best party I've ever been at. More wine! Wine!
4: Yes, sir!
5: Marcus Julius Agrippa Herodes, King of Iturea, Trachonitis, Bithynia, Lysanias, Galilee, Perea, Judah and Samaria enters. Bend the knee.
1: Arise, my good people. My people, my good people, my good, prosperous, and obedient people, I am your king. A cellar full of wine, a full stomach, and time to enjoy them is my aim for you as your king.
6: You're the best king any nation ever had! Long live the king!
7: Long live the king!
6: Your appearance, O king, is most regal. Your charming deportment and oratory, your dazzling decorations and robes. Certainly you are the king of kings.
8: I don't agree with my friend whoever said that. No mortal being could possibly present such a glorious and exalted appearance or command such perfect and startling eloquence. We have always respected thee, O king, as a ruler. Henceforth, I shall worship you as a god!
6: I too shall worship thee, O Herod, my lord and god!
8: Yes. God is the god!
1: I accept your love and adoration. I am a god of love and justice.
6: This is truly the voice of God, not of man.
1: I shall be...
2: Your Majesty, what's the matter?
1: Pain, stomach.
2: Oh, your face. Your face is as white as a sheet and great drops of sweat.
1: He whom you have exalted as a god is stricken with death. I wish I could live over again. Not kill James or persecute followers of Jesus. I die.

0: brethren, I was just given a vision during our supplication. The Holy Spirit said unto me, set apart Barnabas and Paul to do the work to which I have called them.
1: The Lord himself has already called them, so there can be no question that they are fitted for the work.
2: May I say to you, brethren, that separating Barnabas and me as ordained workmen for God changes nothing? The laying on of hands adds no new grace or qualification. It is an earthly acknowledged designation to an appointed office and a recognition of one's authority in that office.
1: We already know that, Paul.
2: No, I'm sure of it, Brother Lucius. Yet all members should realize that God makes the church the channel through which his will is made known. On the way to Damascus, I was not given a commission by God. He sent me to his church in Damascus, and through them I learned of my work. Just now, God could have laid his blessings upon Barnabas and me, but instead, he gave that duty to his church. He has made his church a channel of light. Through it, he communicates his purposes and his will.
1: And when they of the church had fasted and prayed, hands were laid on Paul and Barnabas, and they went forth to minister. They preached the gospel in the city of Salamis, on the island of Cyprus, then went to Paphos at the other end of the island.
3: Greetings and salutations, Paul, and greetings to your two companions, Barnabas and Mark. I hope you don't plan on staying long.
2: We came to preach the gospel message.
3: You mean the gospel of Jesus of Nazareth, the Christ?
2: Yes, sir.
3: My name is Elymas. I know your names, Paul, Barnabas, Mark. Didn't you hear me call you by names when I greeted you? What do you think I am, anyway? Well, I'll tell you who I am. I am the most highly respected man around here, with the possible exception of the governor himself. I hear you perform miracles. So can I. And I am an Israelite, a real one, not a proselyte like you. And I'm a prophet, too. Are you?
2: No, my friend. I'm an ordinary man who loves the Lord Jesus Christ of Nazareth and preaches the things I have seen and heard and know to be true.
3: Well, I guess I'll have to come to hear you.
2: You do that, will you?
4: Lieutenant!
5: What do you want now, Beelzebub?
4: I have another victim for you to work on.
5: Why don't you work on him yourself?
4: He isn't quite that important.
5: You take the important ones yourself, huh?
4: There's no one else I can trust.
5: If there were, this wouldn't be your kingdom.
4: Exactly.
5: All right, boss. Let's get on with it.
4: Beelzebub.
5: Why do you like the name Beelzebub so well? Beelzebub?
4: If you laugh, I'll assign you to one of the most desolate places on earth.
5: I won't laugh. I don't want to go off by myself somewhere. I'd have time to reflect what a horrible mistake I made to believe your fantastic tale of a perfect kingdom with you at its head.
4: Said like a true and loyal imp.
5: What is it? I mean, who do you want me to lead astray this time, Beelzebub?
4: I already have a human there working for me. A false prophet, a soothsayer, a sorcerer, a magician, a liar, power crazy. But he needs help. Name's Elymas. He's an uneducated idiot.
5: Who's the victim?
4: Paulus, the deputy of Cyprus.
5: What is the victim's weakness?
4: Doesn't seem to have any.
5: An easy assignment. Who? I'm afraid to ask this question. Fearful of the answer. Whom will I be working against?
4: His name is Paul.
5: Paul? I think I'll take that off by myself, assignment. You yourself couldn't keep him from joining the Christians, remember? Well, what do you think I can do with Paulus?
4: Kill him, if you have to.
5: It's a shame you are not subject yet to death. I'd kill you. You know very well, none of us can kill anyone as long as God's angel is hanging around as protection. We can't do anything without that angel's permission.
4: If you don't get going, I'll ask God's permission to kill you.
5: And I wish he'd give it. Anything's better than this. Anyway, someday all of us will have to burn in the lake of fire and... Hey, you never did say why you like the name Beelzebub.
4: Interpreted, it means Lord of Dung.
2: Greetings, sir.
3: Greetings. Each night I've been listening to your messages. You're a fine, eloquent speaker. If you only had the truth to speak, you'd be a sensation. I know, because I am a sensation. Like you, I work miracles and do all sorts of things that amaze the people. Naturally, they believe what I say.
2: Are you not Sergius Paulus, the deputy of Cyprus?
3: Oh, no. I'm Elymas.
2: Well, your master sent for me. May I see him, please?
3: My master? Paulus? My dear Paul of Tarsus, I am his master. He's one of my foremost and helpful disciples. I shall show you to Paulus, but I warn you, one untruth, and I shall then and there point out the fallacy of your reasoning. This way, please. Sergius Paulus, deputy of Cyprus, this is Paul of Tarsus, the preacher lately come to our island.
6: Welcome into my home.
2: Happy to be here, Paulus, sir. Sorry, Barnabas and Mark could not come. They had other appointments.
6: Please sit down.
3: May I also be seated?
6: Of course. I'm sorry to be so neglectful. Paul, sir, this is Elymas, my spiritual advisor.
3: We've already met, Paulus, sir. We have a perfect understanding.
6: That's fine. I ask if you would come here so that we would have a private place in which to talk. I should like to hear of Christianity.
3: Perhaps I'd better leave.
6: No, Elymas, you stay here. You know more about such things than I, and, well, I may need your advice.
2: The entire Israelite scriptures are devoted to the subject. Would take me days, weeks to cover the entire subject. I shall, however, hurriedly cover those points that are essential to salvation. Now, first, we must believe that there is a God.
6: Oh, I believe that. Elymas is one of God's chief deputies.
2: Oh? Next, we must understand why there is suffering, heartache, pain, sin, hate, fighting, death.
3: I told you that, remember, Sergius? It's an outpouring of God's hate for sin and the sinner.
2: Sometime in the long, long ago, Lucifer was the chief angel, or shall we say the prime minister of heaven. He was the connecting link between angels and other created beings on other earths and God. His exalted position and indescribable beauty caused envy. He desired to be equal with God, not just his prime minister. So he devised a form of government different from that of God's. He went to all the angels of heaven and described his government, explained why it would be better than God's. One-third of the angels believed Lucifer and agreed to support him in his attempt to get God to change the government. In other words, words we can understand, there was an insurrection in heaven. Lucifer and one-third of the angels against God and the other two-thirds of the angels.
3: Sergius, sir, I ask you, God created Lucifer and all of those angels. God's all-powerful. If the story Paul here just told you is true, why did not God right there and then destroy the insurrectionists? That would have ended the whole thing.
2: We were looking for the answer of why there is so much suffering and sin and death. You have just answered the question.
3: I have?
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1: Financial matters, tips for healthy Christian finances. 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
2: 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Colossians chapter 3 and verse 23 reminds us, whatever you do, work at it with all your heart as working for the Lord. Integrity in our jobs and businesses honors God and builds trust with others. Families should value diligence. They should value honesty, and they should also value responsibility in their financial pursuits. When income is earned through integrity, it brings peace and it brings dignity. Teaching children the value of hard work prepares them to contribute positively to society and their communities.
1: I am Aletta St. Omer, and this has been Financial Matters. Thank you so much for listening.

0: Seventh-day Adventists believe the gracious Creator, after 6 days of creation, rested on the seventh day and instituted the Sabbath for all people as a memorial of creation. The fourth commandment of God's unchangeable law requires the observance of this seventh-day Sabbath as a day of rest, worship, and ministry in harmony with the teachings and practice of Jesus, the Lord of the Sabbath. The Sabbath is a day of delightful communion with God and one another. It is a symbol of our redemption in Christ, a sign of our sanctification, a token of our allegiance, and a foretaste of our eternal future in God's kingdom. The Sabbath is God's perpetual sign of His eternal covenant between Him and His people. Joyful observance of His holy time from evening to evening, sunset to sunset, is a celebration of God's creative and redemptive acts.
1: Seventh-day Adventists believe the great principles of God's law are embodied in the Ten Commandments and exemplified in the life of Christ. They express God's love, will, and purposes concerning human conduct and relationships, and are binding upon all people in every age. These principles are the basis of God's covenant with His people and the standard in God's judgment. Through the agency of the Holy Spirit, they point out sin and awaken a sense of need for a Savior. Salvation is all of grace and not of works, and its fruit is obedience to the commandments. This obedience develops Christian character and results in a sense of well-being. It is evidence of our love for the Lord and our concern for our fellow human beings. The obedience of faith demonstrates the power of Christ to transform lives and therefore strengthens

0: Alan, who is running...
1: You know, this stuff looks a lot like poison ivy.
0: Very observant of you, Alan. 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
1: Oh, man! There's just gotta be a better way to make these points! Oh, hey, these really do have a point.
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knowing this also, that in the last days perilous times shall come. Yes, my friends, we are living in times. Not only is it unsafe, but it's terrifying. We are surrounded by calamities, storms, murders of pandemic proportions, famine, hunger, malnutrition, starvation.

Seventh-day Adventists believe the wages of sin is death, but God, who alone is immortal, will grant eternal life to his redeemed. Until that day, death is an unconscious state for all people. When Christ, who is our life, appears, the resurrected righteous and the living righteous will be glorified and caught up to meet their Lord. The second resurrection, the resurrection of the unrighteous, will take place 1,000 years later. Seventh-day Adventists believe the second coming of Christ is the blessed hope of the church, the grand climax of the gospel. The Savior's coming will be literal, personal, visible, and worldwide. When he returns, the righteous dead will be resurrected, and together with the righteous living, will be glorified and taken to heaven, but the unrighteous will die. The almost complete fulfillment of the most lines of prophecy, together with the present condition of the world, indicates that Christ's coming is near. The time of that event has not been revealed, and we are therefore exhorted to be ready at all times.

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I hope you had a good night's rest. Welcome to Praise FM Radio. Welcome to Spiritual Upliftment. My name is Karen Perino. I'll be here with you this morning until 1 o'clock today. I hope you had a good week and I wish you a very blessed preparation day today and a blessed Sabbath when it comes and a really wonderful and good weekend. We are counting our blessings, naming them one by one. We are recounting how God has led us in the past, how He's presently keeping us. And I hope that your faith is building up for the future endeavors, the future trials, the future adventures of the Lord. Stay focused, stay with Him. You are safe in the arms of the Lord. Remember that God loves you dearly. Jesus loves you dearly. He has demonstrated that through the cross and time again in your life. You have every assurance, every reassurance, every guarantee that you are loved. You are precious in His sight. I hope that you experience more of His love today. Thanks for tuning into Praise FM Radio, choosing the Power and the Glory station. Hope throughout today we learn something new about God. We enjoy the programming, the ministry. And of course, I know that the holy angels will be in your homes, in your businesses, in your vehicles, wherever this station is airing. It attracts the holy beings. And I pray that the Spirit of God will minister to you and you will be obedient. You'll follow His guidance. You'll learn to trust Him more and more every day. What a blessing it is to be alive and to have God in our lives. Let's start off this morning's session with prayer, then we'll have the devotion today. Our loving, great Father in heaven, the God who keeps His promises through the apostasy and disobedience and rebellion of Your children. You keep Your covenant, You keep Your promises. We thank You, God, that You are loving and gracious God, and we are so blessed to know You. We are so thrilled that You sent Your Son to come to die for us and to reveal You to us. I thank You, Father, that we got to understand more of Your character. And I pray according to Your will that we will become more like You, more like Your Son Christ. And we pray that ultimately Your holy will be done in each and every one of our lives. It is Your desire that all of us should be saved. All of us should be in Your heavenly kingdom. You do not intend death for us. You do not intend sin to come into this world. But we chose it and here we are. But Father, thank You for Your perseverance and thank You for Your love and for the sacrifices that have been made on our behalf. I pray that we, Your believing children, those who profess to know You, will serve You with more diligence, more zeal, more discipline. Those who are unconverted, they do not know of the precious truth that You have made available, the gospel truth, the salvation invitation that You've made available to us, that we, Your children, will continue to be Your ministers, Your hands and Your feet, Your mouthpieces, to go into the world and to model Christianity to those around us. We pray for those in faraway lands, whether they are ministers there, they are Bible workers there, medical missionaries there. Wherever Your people are, Father, we pray that You will protect them and may their lives continuously be filled with Your truth and Your light. We pray that those dark places will be filled with Your glory. That everyone in this world will see You as You are, come to love You, Lord. We pray for specific miracles because there are some people who are praying for something very distinct. They need You to do something for them, Father. I pray that You come through. May Your name be glorified as they share the testimonies of how great and powerful You are. We ask for Your forgiveness of sins. We ask that You'll cleanse us of the unrighteous things, our righteous thoughts and deeds and impulses and desires. Replace it with Your nature, Your righteous, good, pure nature. We want to be more like You, Lord. For those who are suffering here on island, we have some Haitian suffering, we have visitors suffering, citizens suffering, so many calamities, so many problems in the families. And we seem to be stuck, don't know how to navigate, how to get out of it. Inspire us, Lord, with the way out. If You have to intervene, by all means, we pray that You do so. If it is human beings that You have to send our way, please send the right ones. May we move according to what it will be beneficial to us and to those around us. These mercies I ask in the name of Jesus Christ, our Savior, our elder brethren, soon coming King. Amen. Mm-hmm.
The devotion this morning is entitled, Come and Be Separate. This is May 15th from the devotional book, From the Heart, page 147. The text for this morning says, it's from 2 Corinthians 6:17. It says, come out from among them and be separate, says the Lord. Do not touch what is unclean, and I will receive you. Here is a promise to us on condition of obedience. If we will come out from the world and be separate, and touch not the unclean, He will receive us. Here are the conditions of our acceptance with God. We have something to do ourselves. Here is a work for us. We are to show our separation from the world. The friendship of the world is enmity with God. It is impossible for us to be friends of the world and yet be in union with Christ. But what does this mean, to be friends of the world? It is to unite hands with them, to enjoy what they enjoy, to love that which they love, to seek for pleasure, to seek for gratification, to follow our own inclinations. We do not, in following inclination, have our affections upon God. We are loving and serving ourselves. But here is a grand promise. Come out from among them and be separate. Separate from what? The inclinations of the world, their tastes, their habits, the fashions, the pride and the customs of the world. In making this move, in showing that we are not in harmony with the world, the promise of God is ours. He does not say, perhaps I will receive you, but I will receive you. It is a positive promise. You have a surety that you will be accepted of God. Then in separating from the world, you connect yourself with God. You become a member of the royal family. You become sons and daughters of the Lord Almighty. You are children of the heavenly King, adopted into His family and have a hold from above, united with the infinite God whose arm moves the world. What an exalted privilege is this, to be thus favored, thus honored of God, to be called sons and daughters of the Lord Almighty. It is incomprehensible, but still, with all these promises and encouragements, there are many who question and hesitate. They are in an undecided position. They seem to think that if they were to become Christians, there would be a mountain of responsibilities to be borne in religious duties and Christian obligations. There is a mountain of responsibility, a lifetime of watchfulness, of battling with their own inclinations, with their own wills, with their own desires, with their own pleasures. And as they look at it, it seems like an impossibility for them to take the step, to decide that they will be children of God, servants of the Most High. Signs of the Times, January 31, 1878. Come and be separate. The world now teaches tolerance. The world now teaches a lot of, let's accept everybody. People are different, you know, we're all the same. You just eat different foods, different ingredients, but you know, we're all human beings and we should all mingle and be one with each other. And on the surface, that sounds nice, that sounds good. They want us to not think about what the things that separate us in terms of our beliefs, our values. But recognizing that there is a great war between good and evil in this planet. There are some who have chosen to come out of the darkness, to come out of sinfulness, and they have chosen to follow God. They have accepted that invitation. They are now walking with a different type of new focus, a different purpose in life. To be like Christ and heaven is their goal. While they live, they breathe, they work here, their values and their focus is different. We serve the Creator God, the omnipresent, omniscient God, omnipotent God. We serve this one. And He has certain requirements of us, those who have accepted His invitation. Life of integrity, holiness, purity, loving Him, confessing only Him, loving the things that He loves and abiding in Him, living by every word that proceeds out of His mouth, loving Him.
accepting his love, being one with him. It calls for separation from people who have rejected him. Whether it has been intentional rejection, or they just omit, they're just negligent in their lives, you know, they're just living here and there. There's no focus, there's no choosing, no active choosing of him. It asks of us to not love worldliness. Do not love just doing whatsoever you will, whatever you feel like doing. It calls for separation from that type of lifestyle. It calls for a discipline, a hesitation from just doing whatever you feel like, to denying self, sacrificing certain things. And as people who have yet to accept Christ, they do not have those types of limitations. While Christians are called always to mingle and to minister, to be with the people and to love them and to model to them what this Christian life is like, what it's like being a part of the kingdom and family of God, they are not to love the things of this world. You're not to follow the inclinations of this world. So you will see a separation. You will see a separation in how they dress, what they eat, what they enjoy, what gives them pleasure, what gives them happiness. You will see the separation. You cannot say that you are fully Christ's own. And still, the worldlings who do not know him see zero difference between them and you. That is not possible. I hope today that the call to come out from among them and be separate. Do not touch what is unclean and I will receive you. This call to be cleansed, this call to be in the light with God. It is not to shun those who are around you. In fact, the more love you have for them, there's absolutely no way you can shun them, because the closer you are to Christ, the closer you're going to help everybody who's around you. Yeah? But in the things that you love, you are not like those who have yet to accept Jesus, because there is Christ's way and the adversary's way. By default, he claims all those who are not Christ. By default, because we are dead in sins, condemnation is upon us. That's our natural state, natural condition. Christ came here to bridge the gap and to bring us life. And all those who reach up and cling to him, look up to him, they grasp that. He's pulling up us out of the darkness. And God wants all of his children out of the darkness. But recognizing that the evil one wants everybody to die with him. So there is a separation. There is that. And I pray that those who have yet to accept, and especially the unconverted, it's really heavy on my heart, because we recognize how much light and truth God has given to us, how much love we experience with the Heavenly Father, with Christ and the Holy Spirit. We call in the name of Jesus and things just work, things move, and we're just so blessed. Christians who follow Jesus, genuinely follow him, they have a real deep relationship with him. We know the happiness that we experience because of him. And the unconverted, you are missing out on this. You're missing out on these experiences. It is not a hatred, but it's a recognition that there's a difference. There is a difference. Pray that you accept God and connect with him. And not just say it with your mouth, you know, live it with your life. Be united with God. Be united with your Heavenly Father. As Jesus came to reveal him to us, and the Father sent him to us, so Jesus is sending us into this world. Our aim is to be like Christ, to be like the Father. We do not want to be like the adversary, which is blackmail, which is threats, which is very violent, is hurtful, mean, is evil. We do not want that. We don't want to be like that. Many people are thinking, yes, this is a mountain boy. To be a Christian or to be an Adventist, so much I have to give up. I like my life. I like my freedom. I'm going wherever I want, doing whatever I want. Nobody can talk to me. I can eat and drink and do as I please. That has always been mankind's condition. Adam and Eve do not want to follow what God says. One thing, you know.
one thing, do not eat that fruit. See that tree? Leave that alone. You see it, you don't see it. One thing. And still mankind could not follow. And so man's children, Adam and Eve's children, down the line, you continue the same thing. We do not want to listen. We do not want to follow. We do not want to be obedient to him. And the evil one is enticing you with shiny poisons, shiny dangerous things that taste good and look good, but it's killing you inside. It's separating you from God. It's leading to death. Do not look at this mountain, this Christian life as a mountain. Just one step at a time. You're not doing it by your own power, by your own strength, in your own will, through your own desires. The Spirit of God will come in and give you that life because you do not have it within you. The Spirit of God will empower you to do and to will of God's good pleasure. It is not you. If you are only willing, take one step. Just be willing. And after that, God empowers you to keep doing. And little by little, whatever he decides, what needs to be done, what needs to be moved, he's going to move it. He's going to help you move it. We do not accomplish any of these things on our own. It is all because of the Spirit of God dwelling within us. We listen to him. It is a relationship. So brethren, listening today, I pray that you nurture that relationship with God. Make time for him. Spend time with him. And if you're listening today and the Spirit of God is convicting your heart, he's been talking to you. He's been talking to you. I pray that you just close your eyes right now. Silence all of the fears around you, all of the voices around you. Just listen to the voice of the Spirit of God talking to you. He's asking you to do something, to say something, to go somewhere, to call somebody. Just do that. Everything else is hushed. Everything else is quieted. Just the voice of God. What he's asking you to do, just do it. God knows exactly when to intercede. When your cutoff point is, he needs to get you now. And if the Spirit of God is really convicting you, tomorrow is not a day that you should live without him. Being in your same condition, tomorrow is not a day you want to experience like that. Thank you for listening today to our devotion. Be sure to join me on Monday, same time at 9 o'clock. We'll have another one for you. This has always been a very ticklish thought for me. God says to separate ourselves from the world, to love not the things of this world. When you learn more and more about what the world truly is, the powers behind it and the evil schemings and all of those secret organizations and the nastiness that people do with themselves, the great evil, you don't want to be a part of that world. God is very just and very right in wanting to destroy this space as it is, to purify it with fire, let it burn and start over again. I am all for it. I am all for it. The more you learn about the dangers of this world, you recognize that Jesus is our only salvation and we need him so much. We need him. Again, this was taken from the heart. May 15th, page 147. Come and be separate. The text again says, come out from among them and be separate, says the Lord. Do not touch what is unclean, and I will receive you. It is a positive promise that he will receive you, not I might, I shall, I will, probably. It's positive, I'm going to do this thing. And whatever the Lord says, it is already done. Time just has to catch up. It's already done. So, enjoy the blessings of living in the future, in the present now. It's now 25 minutes after 9 o'clock. Let's take in our first song for the morning. This one is from the Rasmussen family, O Come to the Altar. So those celebrating birthdays today, happy birthday to you, our regular listeners. Happy, happy day to you. May God richly bless you always.

Adventists believe the gracious Creator, after 6 days of creation, rested on the seventh day and instituted the Sabbath for all people as a memorial of creation. The fourth commandment of God's unchangeable law requires the observance of this seventh-day Sabbath as a day of rest, worship, and ministry in harmony with the teachings and practice of Jesus, the Lord of the Sabbath. The Sabbath is a day of delightful communion with God and one another. It is a symbol of our redemption in Christ, a sign of our sanctification, a token of our allegiance, and a foretaste of our eternal future in God's kingdom. The Sabbath is God's perpetual sign of His eternal covenant between Him and His people. Joyful observance of His holy time from evening to evening, sunset to sunset, is a celebration of God's creative and redemptive act.

It is now 9:35, time for the reading of the book Christian Service. We are chapter 12, entitled Bible Evangelism. Today, the subheading is Impressive Scenes. This is page 142 of the book. The reading today says, hundreds and thousands were seen visiting families and opening before them the Word of God. Hearts were convicted by the power of the Holy Spirit, and a spirit of genuine conversion was manifest. Two Bible workers were seated in a family with the open Bible before them. They presented the Lord Jesus Christ as the sin-pardoning Savior. Earnest prayer was offered to God, and hearts were softened and subdued by the influence of the Spirit of God. Their prayers were uttered with freshness and power. As the Word of God was explained, I saw that a soft, radiant light illumined the Scriptures. And I said softly, "Go out into the highways and hedges, and compel them to come in, that my house may be filled." There are many who are reading the Scriptures who cannot understand their true import. All over the world, men and women are looking wistfully to heaven. Prayers and tears and inquiries go up from souls longing for light, for grace, for the Holy Spirit. Many are on the verge of the kingdom, waiting only to be gathered in. And then we end the reading today, page 143 of the book, Impressive Scenes. All those joyful words you just heard right now, absolutely wonderful. Hundreds and thousands were seen visiting families. Don't know why I didn't have millions here, but I want to say millions of people. A lot of people going to the homes, visiting the people, opening before them the Word of God. The Ethiopian eunuch had the Word. He was reading. He didn't understand. He needed somebody to come and help him understand. And God sent his servant, his child, Philip, to him that he could understand. And after he understood, "What's keeping me back from baptism? Let's do this. There's much water here. Let's go." That's all I was missing, you know. Just somebody to come in. Could you be that Philip to that family? Could you be that person who comes in and sits down and talks and discusses the Bible with them and helps them to understand a little better what's happening here? I am very sure that God could have given, through the Holy Spirit, given this malunderstanding, the Ethiopian eunuch, all on his own. I'm very sure of it. Because God is quite capable and powerful enough to interpret his word to his children. But he wanted Philip there. He wanted that man to be baptized. He had to be a witness to it. You might be that one. You are the one that God will send to those families. You're the one who will make it sit underneath your own family. It could just be your people. It doesn't have to be some neighbor or somebody down the road. Just your people. Sit and discuss. Hearts were convicted by the power of the Holy Spirit, and a spirit of genuine conversion was manifest. Wouldn't the world be such a better place if more people were converted to Christ? Absolutely, yes. Open the Bible before the people. Present the Lord Jesus before the people. Our sin-pardoning Savior, our gracious one before the people. Offer prayers, and that's it. The Holy Spirit will take over. He'll do whatever needs to be done. It's not a perfect experience. It's not a perfect church, a perfect movement. But we have to do the things God has asked us to do, to go out into the highways and the bridges. Go to the people. They will not always come. They will not always accept the invitation. We have to go to them. There are many who are reading the Scriptures who do not fully understand their true importance, their true import, the weight of what they're reading. All over the world, men and women are looking for, are looking wistfully to heaven. They want to go there. They want to be with Christ. They want a closer relationship. Prayers and tears and inquiries go up from souls longing for light. You know, it's like to be longing for something and you cannot have it, can't get it. And God has His people, His children all over the place who are able to provide that, and they don't do it. They don't go. You could be the answer to somebody's prayer. Many are on the verge of the kingdom of God. Just
on the edges. And your presence simply there just helps them to usher in, to enter in, just waiting to be gathered in. This was a very positive reading this morning. This is a very hopeful reading. And this is true for many people. That Ethiopian eunuch, he was right there. He was ready, destined that extra thing, that extra person, and you could be that extra person. Thank you for listening this morning to our reading today. I hope you feel encouraged and not intimidated to go out and read the Bible with your neighbors and your friends and your co-workers, the people that God has placed in your sphere of influence. Great things will be done for the Lord. You can do great things with the Holy Spirit. And in time to come, who knows if these are not the very stars that will be in your crowns? Who knows?

0: this afternoon at 6:23 to officially begin the Sabbath hour. So to Sabbath keepers out there, please be mindful of the time, 6:23. Pretty sure by that time, most people should be finished with their Sabbath preparations. But of course, some may not be, some may just be on their way home. Let's guard well the edges of the Sabbath wherever you are. Let's remember to welcome the Sabbath when it begins. And of course, when it ends as well, mark it with worship and prayer and songs of praise to God. To all of our regular listeners, good morning to you. Sister Josephine Paul, blessed day to you. Sister Valentine Conibert, hope you're feeling and doing well. Sister Sharon Frederick, good morning. And your mom, blessed day to you guys. This is Deborah Leon, good morning to you, listeners. Sister Justin Terikai and her husband, blessed morning to you. Sister Rosalyn, good morning. Sister Shallery, Jennifer Placid, good morning to you. Wishing you a beautiful and great day today as well. Sister Lorna, hope you're feeling and doing well today, sis. Blessings. Our retirees, good day to you. Brother Amos in Antigua. Sister Frances, Sister Kenitha, blessings to you. Sister Mason, good morning to you. Camilla Arthur, Brother Albanyard and family, blessed day. Sister Tekla, hope you're feeling well as well. Sister Mahone, good family, good morning to you. Sister Sandra Williams, good morning to you. Brother James, hope you're doing well today. Brother Ignatius Joseph, good morning to you. To Cassandra Fenelio, good morning and your family. Said Githa Mathre and family, blessings to you all. Sister Butcher, good morning. Those listening at the mission office, good morning to you as well. Sister Prisca Bretz, Prisca Henry, good day to you. Sister King, good morning to you. Sister Nelsa Compton, blessings to you as well. Sister Andrea, good morning to you. Sister Janie in Martinique and our other listeners in Martinique, bonjour, bonjour. Sister Venus Joseph, good morning to you. Happy day to you as well, sis. Lucretia Benjamin and family. Sister Sabina Lord and family, good morning to you. Elizabeth Kanai, good day to you, sis. Our overseas listeners in Canada, the US, the UK. Happy to have you on the broadcast today. Whatever time of day it is over there, good morning, good afternoon, good night. Let's pray that God's blessings continue to abide with you. Sister Moita Judah, good morning to you, sis. Blessed day to you. Sister Velma Richardson and members of the Moshe's Day Church, Melissa and others, happy day to you guys. Tiny Hands Preschool, Sister Xavier, Sister Motley, good morning to everybody. Sister Nell, good day to you, sis. Sister Kristen Martin, good morning. Sister Bertha Compton. Wishing everybody a great day today. Let's take in a helpful tip at this time.
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0: This morning's helpful tip, we're just gonna run through all of our health benefits of singing nettle tea, and on Monday we'll start a new plant. It says nettle tea is a delicious and beneficial beverage that helps boost the immune system, relieves pain and inflammation, protects the heart, and optimizes digestion. Nettle tea can be quite a strong beverage and has a rapid effect on the body, primarily due to flavonoids, carotenoids, vitamins, and minerals found in the plant. It is found in Europe, Asia, North Africa, and of course the Caribbean. Stinging nettle is the origin of a nettle tree and has the scientific name Urtica dioica. The nettle plant is an anti-asthmatic, antifungal, antibacterial, and astringent, a diuretic, a blood purifier, and a stimulating tonic. Some of the health benefits of drinking stinging nettle tea: it helps relieve pain and inflammation, relieves urinary tract infections, it lowers blood pressure, it treats prostate symptoms, it helps with hives and any of those other allergies.

0: 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It's a blood tonic used for hair and nail care. Improves kidney health, relieves menstrual problems, increases lactation, promotes weight loss, and is used in skincare. How to make the tea? You will need 1 cup of fresh leaves of nettle leaves, 2 cups of water, and a sweetener. 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If you want it to be stronger, let it steep a little bit longer. If the flavor is too potent to your liking, add some sweetness to it. And of course, drink warm and enjoy. If you are using the dried leaves, use 1 teaspoon for every 8 ounces of water. And if you're using the fresh leaves, 1 cup of leaves for every 2 cups of water. Side effects: pregnancy issues. It is not advised for pregnant women as it can result in hormonal fluctuations that may be dangerous for fetal development. It can also cause uterine contractions and miscarriage. Kidney stones: if you are harvesting wild nettle leaves from personal use, make sure not to wait till late in the season, as certain harmful compounds increase in concentration at that time. It is best to be avoided if you are diabetic or hypoglycemic, as it lowers blood sugar levels as well. If you have heart disorders or are taking blood pressure medication, it is best to check with your doctor before having nettle tea. Nettle tea has high levels of vitamin K and can interfere with anticoagulant medications as blood thinners, so to prevent your blood from clotting out. It can cause nausea, vomiting, or stomach pain. Nettle tea should not be taken with sedatives, as an excess of it causes drowsiness. Before adding any herbal remedy to your dietary regimen, it is always a good idea to speak with your doctor first. And that's a tip for today. Be sure to join me on Monday for a new plant, new helpful tips on Praise FM Radio. We're now 11 minutes before 10. We're going to take in our Creation Moments broadcast. And remember, at 10 o'clock this morning, we have our program, Conversations.
1: 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The answer next on today's Creation Moment. And now, here's our Creation Moments host, Ian Taylor.
2: Can your ear talk to you? New research seems to show that your ear actually generates sound that echoes whatever you hear. Startled scientists are making new discoveries that appear to show that we have hearing aids built into our ears. When sound hits the eardrums, the vibrations move bones within the ear, causing a bone called the stapes to vibrate. These vibrations are translated into pneumatic pressure within the cochlea. The oscillating pressure is picked up by tiny inner hairs in the cochlea that vibrate with the sound. Researchers have learned that outer hair cells within the cochlea respond to the incoming signals by generating audible sounds that can be picked up by tiny microphones. The sounds are generated as the hairs dance up and down in tune with the incoming sound, just like the cone of a loudspeaker. The effect is that the ear echoes the incoming sound a few thousandths of a second after it enters the ear. The echo generated within the cochlea is not necessary for hearing. However, scientists suspect that this feedback system helps people smoothly hear sounds that range from soft to loud. Some scientists have voiced their skepticism about these astonishing findings. Our ability to hear sound is much more elegant in design than scientists ever expected. The technically precise details of the ear's design discredit all claims that the ear could have evolved.
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1: She was married for 20 years, then divorced. But 10 years later, she was remarried to her first husband. It's quite a story. She is Karen Phillips. I'm John Bradshaw. And this is our conversation.

0: Karen Phillips, thank you for being here.
1: Oh, it's my pleasure.
0: Now, we're going to have a little conversation here about a story that I think will give hope to many, many, many, many people. We're going to talk about the God of restoration, who's able to restore broken relationships. Before we get into that, let's talk about you. Where are you from? Where's your background?
1: Well, we spent most of our years in Omaha, Nebraska. That's where I was born and raised.
0: Okay.
1: With a couple jobs, I lived in a few different places, but Omaha is what I call home. A year and a half ago, we moved to Kentucky.
0: Mm-hmm.
1: And we were asking God to just get us out of the big craziness of the city, the large city, and we came to Stanton, Kentucky.
0: Yeah, that's out there a little bit. That's not Omaha by any stretch of the imagination. You had a career as a young person?
1: Yes, I had a career in accounting. And then when I got married, I stayed home with my children for 15 years. So then my career changed after that.
0: Changed to what?
1: I worked in human resources for 16 years.
0: All right. Well, somewhere along the line, back there, you got married. Who was this fellow? How did you meet him? How did that all come about?
1: Well, we actually met roller skating.
0: Okay.
1: I was working for Union Pacific Railroad, and I really didn't want to do the bar scene. So on Tuesday evenings, they had an adult skate. So I would go roller skating, and this guy, I tell people, he rolled into my life. He asked me to skate. I was amazed because he could backwards skate.
0: Uh-huh.
1: And it's in the parking lot when, you know, we had met and we exchanged our information. I actually told my girlfriend that I was with. I said, I'm going to marry that man.
0: And that was first night?
1: Yes. And 5 months later, we were married.
0: Well, quite the prophet you turned out to be. Now, you mentioned the bar scene. You didn't want to do the bar scene. You were or were not a Christian at that time?
1: I was a Christian, but I hadn't really had a true personal relationship with Jesus. I was going through the motions.
0: Yeah. So that bar scene you mentioned might actually have been an option, but you just didn't want to go there.
1: Right.
0: Okay.
1: I had gone there in the past, and yeah. I knew that it wasn't for me.
0: That's pretty empty, really, isn't it?
1: Yes.
0: Yeah, it's pretty empty. So you met this guy, and you decided on day one you're going to marry him. What in the world would lead a young woman to say something like that so hastily? Was this Mr. Perfect?
1: Well, my husband and I had both been through long relationships, like 3-year relationships that had broken up. And I think I formulated in my mind what I didn't need in that past relationship, what kind of had gone wrong. And I really believe that it was God leading too.
0: Yeah.
1: You know, it wasn't just me. It was God saying, this is the person I want for you.
0: And my dad met my mother first day. He turned to his best friend. He said, I'm going to marry that girl. First day.
1: Mm-hmm.
0: She turned to her friend and said, there have to be better than that around here. So I don't know whether he was super persuasive or what, but it worked out for them and it worked out for you too. So you were married how long after you met, did you say?
1: We were married for 20 years.
0: Yeah, but that courtship, that dating.
1: Oh, 5 months.
0: 5 months, yeah, not too long. Did anybody tell you that's not long?
1: No.
0: Everybody felt like that was okay.
1: We were both in our mid-20s, 20, oh, sure. 26, 20, almost 27.
0: Old enough to be able to make a decision.
1: Yeah.
0: Kind of more
1: You know,
0: rapidly.
1: We were stable in careers. You know,
0: yeah.
1: He was an electronic IT guy, you know. I felt that if we had a family, he could support us. You know, I had a career. So we just felt that we wanted to be together.
0: Yeah. So you said you married for 20 years. We know already that 20 years after you both said I do, you both said I don't. But what were those early years like?
1: Well, we had 4 children.
0: Yeah.
1: 2 boys and 2 girls. So I had continued working with my first child, but after about 6 months, I said, no, I don't want to work. I want to be a stay-at-home mom. So I stayed at home. And I was very much the nurturer. He was the provider. And I loved being at home with my children.
0: Mm. What did you love about it?
1: Just the importance of being a mother. Just knowing that God had given me these gifts in my life, and they were just so precious. Mm-hmm. And even though there were difficult times, you know, raising children, you always have things that happen unexpectedly, sure. But I really felt that it was my call. My home was my mission.
0: Let me ask you about that. So motherhood is challenging. It's a full-time job, and I think, I think the most important job, I'm calling it a job, on the planet. I don't think there's anything more important. Was it, you mentioned there were difficulties, as there are, but was it difficult? You know, you hear mothers often saying, well, I've got to get a break from these babies. I need adult stimulation. I'm going crazy. I've lost my identity. Did you have any of that?
1: Well, I'll go back to my career. You know, some women, it's very hard for them to give up their career. And I didn't find that difficult. I wanted to be home mm-hmm. with my children. You can have very strong-willed children. You can have, I mean, my firstborn, he didn't sleep through the night till he was 2 years old.
0: Ooh.
1: So sometimes you're like a walking zombie.
0: Yeah.
1: That's what I'm talking about. There's just challenges yeah. with different personalities and trying to know in your heart what is truly the right thing to do.
0: Let me ask you this. What would you say to a young mother who's dealing with that kind of thing? This is difficult. And different children, different mothers. What would your advice be? You mentioned having a firstborn who didn't sleep through the night for 2 years. There are mothers of all ages relating to what you just said. What would your advice be to a young mother who is in the middle of that?
1: Lots of prayer.
0: Yeah.
1: You know, go to God for everything, even the tiniest things. Pray about it. Always take time for your devotions, whether you have to get up earlier than the kids do. Just make sure you have that special secret time with the Lord. One thing that I would do differently in our home is the kids always try to divide the mom and the dad. If they don't get what they want from the mom, then they go to the dad. I would try to be more respectful of that. Sometimes I could be swayed.
0: Oh, yeah. What, when you say more respectful of that, what do you mean?
1: Of just what my husband wanted. You know, what he said, to know that your husband is the priest of the home and that you need to respect. And if you disagree, then you disagree in private.
0: I was going to ask you, what happens when this priest is wrong? Which yeah, undoubtedly is sometimes.
1: Yeah, then you do more prayer.
0: Mm-hmm. But I appreciate what you said. The disagreeing comes in private, right?
1: Mm-hmm.
0: Yeah, there have been times with our children who are not young anymore. And it would be, well, did you ask your mother? Yes. What did she say? She said X. Well, what do you expect me to say?
1: Right.
0: We're together on this.
1: Right.
0: And then maybe later on you may have a chat, but yeah.
1: Right.
0: So motherhood went well. Raising kids went
1: yes.
0: well.
1: Yes. Yeah. Yes. I loved it.
0: Wonderful. How was your marriage doing?
1: I believe our marriage was doing well. There were some issues with jobs. That John went and started his own company, so there was a lot of times when there was no job, and that brought a whole lot of issues.
0: Pressure.
1: And just issues with, you know, sometimes we would have a lot of money, and then sometimes we wouldn't have any money. So it was a lot of emotional ups and downs.
0: Yeah.
1: And I don't talk a lot about those 10 years of, you know, what actually happened during that time, because I don't want to give Satan the glory. You know, I believe that it was Satan that tore us apart, and I just give God the glory for, during those 10 years we were separated, how God worked in both of us to bring us back together again.
0: But I want to talk about the dissolution of the marriage a little bit. You were Christians?
1: Yes, Adventists.
0: Church-going,
1: yes.
0: Card-carrying,
1: yes.
0: Bible-quoting.
1: Even during the 10 years divorce, we both went to the same church.
0: Have mercy. Okay, we've got to come back to that in a moment. So your faith in God was strong?
1: Yes.
0: Okay, then. Why do people whose faith is strong experience the breakup of a marriage relationship, given that marriage is one of only two institutions God put into the Garden of Eden? I don't ask this accusatorily, because there are a lot of people you love God, but things are falling apart at home. What enables that to happen when you have such strong faith? Can't you just pray and have God take all that away?
1: Well, it's interesting. With my husband, when I met him, he was involved with martial arts. So he ran a couple schools, and, you know, he was not a Christian.
0: Okay.
1: He'd go to church with me, he'd fall asleep, you know. There was nothing there that he wanted. So for a year's time period, I prayed for him to come to a personal relationship with Jesus. And so one week he came and he said, you know, I think when we're in the car, all we should listen to is Christian radio.
0: Oh, he said that.
1: And I'm like, whoa, I can't believe you said that.
0: Yeah.
1: Then the next week it was, you know, I think that we should start having family devotions together. Just week by week, there was this strong relationship. The Holy Spirit was working and bringing him, you know, to that point of full surrender. So I believe that the answer to your question is that Satan works hard.
0: Yes.
1: That his main target, especially in these end times, is to divide families.
0: Mm-hmm.
1: And that's where he starts. He divides families. He divides, extended families, and then he goes to the church and tries to divide the church. He is in the business of division. So when he works on somebody's heart and puts circumstances into a marriage that causes conflict, and there were circumstances that I really didn't know how to handle. I was there to take care of my kids. I was a nurturer. I was at home. He was a provider. When the providing stopped, then it caused a lot of issues.
0: Issues with you, resentment, insecurity, instability, or issues with him, because it's not a great feeling to be the provider and there's nothing with which to provide.
1: Well, it can almost come down to a faith issue because, you know, he started his own business so he would get contracts. And when a contract didn't come, I mean, it could be 9 months, a year, then he would say, just believe, you know, God's going to give us a contract. Just believe that. You don't have enough faith. So it was kind of an issue of, he really believed what he was doing. And here I was trying to take care of our home and our family, and it was very difficult.
0: Did you have enough faith, or did you lack faith? How do you see that now, looking back?
1: That's a tough question. I prayed a lot.
0: Maybe the question's immaterial. Maybe it's one that's really difficult to answer because you had what you had at the time. Well, let me ask you this question. At the time, did you feel like your faith was strong?
1: Yes.
0: Okay. That's probably all that matters, really. So things start sliding and you're watching your marriage go south. How did that impact your faith, knowing that as a good Christian, you shouldn't be having a marriage go bad? Did that impact your faith and your relationship with God, or were you able to avoid that being impacted?
1: I never blamed God. I never thought that this was something that God couldn't handle and that he was causing or anything. I have never blamed God through the whole thing. I believe that he was always there, that he loved me. I just didn't understand how to react. I never thought, my parents were married for 62 years. I mean, I lived in a very loving home. I never thought I would ever go through anything like a divorce, ever. I never thought that would happen to me.
0: How did you feel knowing now that there must have been a realization, this is doomed, it's over? When you were approaching that realization, four kids, Christian husband, Christian home, go to church every week, how'd that affect you when this realization is becoming clearer and clearer and clearer? This is going to end. How do you feel about that?
1: You go into survival mode. And I had been in survival mode trying to keep our family going. You know, it was financially, but it was also emotionally, mentally, you know, watching what the kids are going through.
0: And what were the kids going through?
1: Well, and like I said, I don't really like to give Satan any glory for what happened during all this. You know, during my time, well, we'll get into that, but God gave me a verse, Isaiah 43:18-19. It said, forget about the past, look to the future. I have something new for you. Can't you see it? Can't you perceive it? So when I give my testimony about this whole time of upheaval in our marriage, I really don't get into the deep details because I don't want to give Satan that glory. You know, God told me to forget about that. And I thought, well, maybe someday I'll write a book, you know, because in 2003, when I filed for divorce, I started journaling. And I had all these journals about everything. I mean, I had stacks of spiral notebooks that, you know, and I still journal to this day, every day. So I could write a book, but God said to forget about the past. So it's not that you don't learn from it, but he really does not want me to dwell on those things.
0: Were you condemned? Did you experience condemnation or criticism that your marriage was dissolving? You're in a Christian context. It's not supposed to happen to good Christians. I just throw that out there as a stereotype. How did the community, whether your family, your church community, how did they respond to what you're going through?
1: There was no condemnation, but there also was no help. I was a single parent with four children, and you know, I pleaded to the elders of the church to, you know, speak to my husband and, you know, to counsel with him and, you know, that we could work things out. They would pray with me, but that's where it ended. There was no help at the church. And some people at the church didn't even know we were divorced.
0: When you say there was no help, you mentioned they wouldn't intervene to speak. Is that the extent of what you mean? What might there have been that there wasn't that would have been a help to you?
1: For them to actually go and talk with him and speak with him.
0: They didn't do that?
1: No.
0: The pastor? Was the pastor involved?
1: No.
0: Pastor did not in any way intervene?
1: No. I had one pastor tell me that originally we should have never been married, even though we were both Christians, that because we were unequally yoked.
0: Unequally yoked why?
1: Just because of the circumstances. He did not make any sense to me, because I had another pastor that said, oh, you're equally yoked and God wants you to be together and you should do everything you can to restore that marriage. So I had two pastors telling me two separate different things.
0: Yeah, very interesting. Did that leave you confused, angry? How'd that leave you?
1: Well, during those 10 years, I was pretty angry. I was pretty upset about what had happened. I never thought I would go through divorce. I was watching my children suffer a lot of pain because of it. It was a very, very difficult time.
0: Hmm. But what's interesting about it is that God brought this back around. And after a period of separation, he brought the two of you back together. We'll talk about that in just a second. I'm glad you're here for this. She is Karen Phillips. I'm John Bradshaw. And this is our conversation brought to you by It Is Written. Throughout the Bible, mothers have played an important role in advancing the kingdom of God. Eve, Sarah, Rebecca, Jochebed, Naomi, Elizabeth, Mary. But no mother has had a greater impact on the growth of God's kingdom than a mother found in the heart of Revelation. Don't miss A Mother at War as we trace history from the war in heaven all the way down to Earth's last days. You'll encounter a great red dragon with 7 heads and 10 horns. A pregnant woman who has to fight to save the life of her newborn. You'll be witness to the battle of the ages and see the ultimate victory of Christ and his church. A Mother at War. Brought to you by It Is Written TV. Welcome back to Conversations, brought to you by It Is Written. My guest is Karen Phillips. After 20 years of marriage, you saw your marriage fall apart. When the judge or whomever it was said, you are divorced now. Was that, well, what was that moment like?
1: Well, it was kind of a relief for me, because I could then do what I needed to do. It was difficult because after 15 years of being a stay-at-home mom, I had to go find a job.
0: With four kids?
1: With four kids. I had legal custody via all four kids. And, you know, I started out as a paraprofessional at a school, an elementary school, making $850 an hour. And, you know, I only worked 9 to 3 when my kids were in school so I could be off with them, but that was not making it. I was not making it. Sometimes we didn't know where our next meal was going to come from. So my niece, who was in human resources, a manager, she hired me at her company, and she got me every kind of training that I would have ever wanted to have. And I started out working at that company, and then, you know, 16 years in HR, worked up to very good salary and being an HR manager. So God provided. He provided for us.
0: Yes, He did. Now, you mentioned a moment ago a lack of support. So there are frequently divorced people in our midst. I'm not talking about the rights and the wrongs of it. God hates divorce, but the ball doesn't always bounce the way you want it to bounce for a variety of reasons. How can, I think I'm really talking about two things, the church or individuals. How can they show support for somebody, whether it's the mother with children or the husband in this situation? How can we show support to people who are going through divorce? It's a very difficult time.
1: Well, I think when you see a mother sitting there crying during a church service, that you should certainly go up to her and love her and tell her you're praying for her. I did have one friend that took my kids for the day on Sabbath, brought them back after Sabbath was over at nighttime, and they all had new shoes on.
0: Oh, nice.
1: My kids needed new shoes, and she, you know, she just got them all new shoes.
0: Cool.
1: So that was a blessing. Support, just inviting the kids over to their houses to play with their kids, you know. We didn't have that. We had a lot of families that just shunned us for some reason.
0: Mm.
1: My kids got isolated, and single parents are very isolated in the church, unless you have a single parent ministry or something like that. But I hear that from a lot of other single parents, that especially single dads, they feel like you go to church, you know, and then you go home and there's nothing else. Nobody invites you over. Nobody calls you. How are you doing? Those types of things.
0: Yeah, real challenges. You and your husband got back together, married again. When you were divorced, you got those divorce papers. Was there any part of you at that time that wanted to be reconciled to your now ex-husband?
1: Well, before the divorce, we had gone through counseling several times. And I had one pastor tell me that, you know, 93% of the people he counsels will get back together again. But he didn't see any hope in our marriage.
0: Oh, well.
1: So it was just, you know, I just trudged on. I was in survival mode. I had four children to take care of. I needed to provide for them. It was difficult.
0: But you didn't think one day we'll get back together, or you wanted? Did you want to get back together at that stage?
1: At that stage, I didn't.
0: No. So what changed? I mean, you ended up marrying him again. Talk about that journey back.
1: Well,
0: when did the light start coming on? What happened?
1: In 2013, my son, my youngest son, came into my bedroom, and he said, Mom, he was the only one still living at home at that time. He said, Mom, I think that you and Dad, I want us to pray that you and Dad would get back together again. And he keeps telling me, Mom, I said, pray and fast that you get back together again. And I was so angry at him. I said, Rob, I have prayed for him for 10 years. I don't have any prayers left in me. I've just given him to God. But my son, through the Holy Spirit, planted that seed in my mind. So in May, that was April, in May, I sent him an email and I said, you know, is it possible that we could talk, that we could try to get back to counseling, you know, try to restore, you know, get remarried again. And after a few days, he answered and he says, no, I just believe that God's taking my life in a different direction right now. So he said no.
0: Yeah.
1: So we both went to the same church, and I couldn't go there anymore because I would be in the front and he would be in the back, and I would just cry.
0: All throughout the 10 years you attended the same church. How difficult was that for you?
1: I was fine. I was separate from him. Separated from him. And neither one of us dated anybody during that whole time. My focus was on raising my children. And I believe the Lord kept us from dating to bring us, you know, to keep us together. Now, at the very end, he started bringing another woman to church. And I had a friend that was there and said, that woman does not belong next to your husband. You do. I'm going to start praying that God removes her.
0: And this is after 10 years of you guys being apart.
1: Yes.
0: Wow.
1: Because she was the only one that I told about my prayer time. So we'll get into that. I was teaching the book of Nehemiah in my women's Bible study. I had a women's Bible study for 12 years, every Monday night at our church, and we were studying Nehemiah. The first chapter in Nehemiah is powerful. His prayer there starts out with praise. He praises God for who he is, and then he confesses sins. He takes those sins on of Israel as if they were his sins. And then he speaks God's word back to him. He starts talking about Moses. You made this covenant with Moses. You said that if we obey your laws and we stay away from idolatry, that you will bless us. And then he has the petition of, you know, what he would like the Lord to do. So I really took all of those lessons. So in May, when I got this rejection email, God would wake me up every night, and I couldn't go to sleep. I just absolutely couldn't go to sleep. So I would get up. I got my Bible out. There's an amazing book called Exalting His Word by Shelley Quinn, and in the back of it, it has like 150 life scriptures, affirmation scriptures. So I thought, okay, I'm just going to take a page of these each night, and I'm going to start writing them down, and I'm going to start speaking God's word back to him. And that's when that verse just popped on the page to me. Isaiah 43:18 says, forget about the past, look to the future. I have something new for you. Can't you see it? Can't you perceive it? And I'm going, okay, something new. Does that mean that we get back together? Does that mean I stay single? Or does that mean that he has somebody new for me in my life?
0: And you wanted to get back together.
1: You know, when God brought that other woman into my husband's life, I believe he did that because it showed me how much I still loved him. I would just cry and cry and cry. You know, I was broken. So I spent this journey with the Lord for 5 months. I call it my Gethsemane. I'd been through the wilderness for 10 years, and now this was my Gethsemane, and I was claiming those promises that Nehemiah did. So number one, I praised God. I didn't know what he was going to do, but I was going to praise him. Number two, this is the biggest lesson I learned through the whole thing, was I had to confess my sins. I had prayed for my husband, but I had to pray for me. I had to confess my sins, because that's the key to any type of restoration of any relationship, is confession. God cannot work until sins are confessed. You know, and then I started reciting his word back to him, these life affirmation scriptures every night, just writing them down, reading them back to him. And another thing that Nehemiah encountered, first of all, I want to talk about Nehemiah because I see Christ in Nehemiah. You know, Christ was close to the king. He was in the king's palace. You know, he went to his father and asked him to help restore his people. And he left all of that and went to earth, just like Nehemiah left that palace and went to Jerusalem to help his people restore and build up those walls. And they weren't just physical walls that had broken down. They were spiritual walls. and those spiritual walls had to be rebuilt. But Nehemiah encountered opposition. Satan was going to attack.
0: Oh, yeah.
1: And I knew, just like Nehemiah, I didn't tell anybody about what I was praying for, except my one friend at church, because I knew she was a prayer warrior. I didn't tell my family. I didn't tell anybody. I just spilled it all out to God and said, God, I need you to help me. So time went on, and my friend said, he's not bringing this woman to church anymore, because I was going to church in Lincoln. I drove an hour away because I could not sit in my church. I was just too distraught. So I came back to church, and this was the first part of September, in September. And I walked to the back of the church where he was, and I said, do you think we could talk? And so he said, sure, come over to my apartment on Tuesday. So I went over to his apartment and knocked on the door, and he opened it. And the first thing he said to me was, I think we should forget about the past. It was the same thing that the Lord had given me.
0: What brought that on?
1: Well, the Lord working in him. You know, a lot during those 10 years, he became very much service and ministry oriented. And, you know, he worked at the Open Door Mission. You know, he was doing Bible studies. He was just becoming more fully involved in God's hands and in God's work. And that was changing him. Because I would have never went back to what I had left. Those 10 years, God did a mighty work in both of us.
0: So your ex-husband says, I think we should forget about the past. And did you have to pick yourself off the ground after he said that? How did that hit you?
1: I was just like, wow, this is God. So we saw each other every day. And I want to tell you, John, it was like God made us brand new again. It was like we first met. All of that stuff was gone. We fell in love again. After 2.5 weeks, we decided that we wanted to get remarried.
0: After 2.5 weeks?
1: And we thought, this is crazy. Our family's going to... And our kids, they thought we were crazy.
0: Oh, yeah.
1: They thought we were crazy. And so we got down on our knees that night, because his apartment lease was going to be up November 1st. And so we looked at the calendar. We thought, okay, November 30th. So December 1st, we should get remarried. He can come and live. I had bought a house. He could come and live in a house with me. And so we got down and we prayed about it. God, is this your will? I got up the next morning and God spoke to me clearly. He said, I want you to count the number of days when you first started talking at his apartment door to when you want to get remarried. So I went and I found a calendar and I'm counting the days. It was 52 days, the same number of days it took them to rebuild the walls in Jerusalem.
0: Oh, that's really interesting, isn't it?
1: It was my answer.
0: Yeah.
1: I knew that it was from God. And we got remarried, and I have never looked back.
0: Now, so the two of you are getting together. There's been a lot of water pass under the bridge. Were there conversations like, hey, now, remember that time, or I've got a bone to pick with you, or I feel really badly about XYZ?
1: No, we forgot about the past.
0: Okay,
1: we left the past.
0: There was no attempt to resolve. You remember that night you threw the plate and said that awful thing to me? There was never, let's go back there and clear that away. It was just gone.
1: So I had to leave John with God. You know, John has his own story. He has his own journey of what he went through. And I just know what God had laid upon my heart. I know my oldest son cornered me one time and he said, Mom, are you sure about this? I just want you to be happy. I said, it's not about being happy. It's about doing what God wants me to do. And the way I looked at it was through the lens of the cross.
0: Sure.
1: Because I'm a sinner. I disappoint Jesus every single day. And he went to that cross for me, and he died, and he loves me unconditionally. Why can I not give that grace to my husband?
0: A lot of people would find it surprising that there wasn't, after apartheid in South Africa, they had the Truth and Reconciliation Commission. people could show up in court and tell their story, no judgment, no nothing, but it was getting it out, and getting it out was healthy, and it helped to take care of the past and move on. You didn't have your own Truth and Reconciliation Commission in the restoration of your marriage.
1: My journal was my
0: so that was it.
1: Yeah.
0: So there was
1: I just gave it all to God.
0: So there was no need for you to go back and go, I remember it was the 14th of August, and you said X, and it's bothered me ever since.
1: No. Somehow all of that was gone. All of it was gone.
0: It's
1: God
0: miraculous.
1: Just took it from me.
0: Miraculous.
1: Yes. He's a miracle-working God.
0: Oh, yeah.
1: You know, and He can restore relationships. And whether it's a wife and a husband, or whether it's a parent and a child, or whether it's two friends, or even if it's your relationship with Jesus, He can give you total restoration.
0: Did anything about what God did surprise you? Maybe you were surprised when you walked in the door of His apartment and He said what He said, but how much of this shocked you? Was there a time you said, I didn't think it would work out quite like this?
1: No, I was just surprised about how much we both truly loved each other again. You know, like I said, we both had our own stories, and He had His own reasons, and I had my reasons, and I truly believe that God brought us back together again to complete His end time ministry, and there was a purpose for us to be back together again, not only to do ministry together, but to glorify God and to tell people and give people hope that God can restore. Now, I tell some of my friends, and they've been through divorces, and their exes have remarried, and, you know, it's just an impossibility that first marriage is going to be restored. But God is going to restore that person.
0: Sure.
1: I tell them, you have hope, because God knows exactly what you need. And whether you remarry again or not, whether that was a mistake on your part or a mistake on His part, God is still the God of restoration.
0: Do you ever look back towards the first go-round with any regret? Do you ever look back and say, you know, if the two of us had handled it like this, we could have saved ourselves a lot of heartache?
1: I do. We talked a little bit about not always supporting the other spouse. You know, I wish I would have done that, because things were happening. And if you talk badly about the father to the children, then they're absorbing those things. And, you know, I did not do things perfectly. And that's what I had to confess. I mean, I had to tell God that a lot of this is me, too. You know, I didn't think it was me. You just want to blame the other person for everything. But there were things that I had to own. And yes, there's regret. I think on every parent's part, you look back and you wish that you could have done something a little differently.
0: Yeah, no doubt. Well, life has taken on some interesting shades since you were remarried, and today you work in health ministry. You mentioned earlier you've left Nebraska where you were. You've moved to rural Kentucky, and we'll talk about some of that in just a moment. With Karen Phillips, I'm John Bradshaw. This is Our Conversation, brought to you by It Is Written.
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0: You know that at It Is Written, we are serious about studying the Word of God, and we encourage you to be serious as well. Well, here's what you do if you want to dig deeper into God's Word. Go to itiswritten.study for the It Is Written Bible Study Guides online. 25 in-depth Bible studies that will take you through the major teachings of the Bible. You'll be blessed, and it's something you'll want to tell others about as well. Itiswritten.study. Go further. Itiswritten.study. Welcome back to Conversations, brought to you by It Is Written. My guest is Karen Phillips. Karen, what do you say to a young woman, might be a young man, whose marriage is falling apart. They're looking into the future. Their hopes and their dreams are disappearing before their very eyes. The castles that they'd built in the air don't exist anymore. the future now looks very uncertain. If you were to lean into that situation and speak to someone going through that, where would you begin? How would you encourage them, or what would you advise?
1: Well, always to seek the Lord, you know, be in prayer. You know, I prayed a lot too, but you have to realize that that other person has their own choice to make. So you pray for that other person, but, you know, even with perfect parents, God's a perfect parent. Adam and Eve sinned. Their children, you know, one of their children killed one of their other children. So you can't always orchestrate circumstances the way you want them to.
0: It's important to know that, isn't it?
1: Yes. And sometimes you have to go through those wilderness experiences in order to be taught. It's character development. God is trying to reform us to be able to have the character that we need to be in heaven with Him. So there's always hope. You know, God is always there. He never leaves you. If you're in dire straits, you know, God will send people to help you. I believe that. He did when I needed help.

0: conversation with God that isn't always shared with everybody because it's so personal. And you don't want to badmouth that other person. You know, that's one great lesson that I learned. It's easy to do. Hurt people hurt people.
1: Sure.
0: And you're going to hurt the people that are closest to you. So you want, it almost makes you feel better if you can put that hurt on somebody else. But you have to own that hurt, and you have to give that hurt to God and ask Him to show you, to have the mind of Christ. Give me your mind about this whole situation, Lord. Help me see it through your eyes.
1: It sounds to me, you haven't said this, but to sum up what you have said, it sounds to me like the church let you down. The church cannot be all things to all people. Sometimes we don't have the funding or the expertise or the whatever. But a church can, the easiest thing in the world is to come alongside a hurting person and say, we care. How did you process this absence of care on the part of the church?
0: I shut down.
1: Tell me about that.
0: You just close yourself, and especially when you're in survival mode, you're just surviving. You know, and I've realized through these past years that I've become a lot more task-orientated instead of relationship-oriented. And I will busy myself with tasks as opposed to sitting down and, you know, really discussing something with somebody. I do better one-on-one, but in a group, like a church, I see myself not sitting at the table where everybody's talking about things. I'm up doing things. So it really shut me down. And I'm praying to God about that, to open that up in me again, that I can be more relationship-oriented, more compassionate. It takes your compassion away.
1: It's interesting that you recognize that. So you're almost recovering from that still, even after all these many years. You've been married again for how many years?
0: 10. Well, it'll be 10 years December 1st. And I mean, that's almost like a jubilee year for us because Satan stole those 10 years from us, and now we're going to have this 10 years of restoration on December 1st.
1: Yeah, fantastic.
0: Yeah.
1: You're very involved in ministry now. You travel to Kentucky from Nebraska to get involved in ministry. That's a leap. How did that come about?
0: Well, our youngest son was working for Red River Outpost, which is in Stanton, Kentucky, and he was a farm manager there. So we would travel every year to go see him and go to the camp meetings and just fell in love. You know, we're 15 minutes from the Red River Gorge. It's an absolute beautiful area, a lot different than Nebraska. I'm a flatlands girl.
1: There are such things?
0: Yeah, I...
1: Really?
0: Oh, man.
1: You can be a flatlands girl?
0: I was plains all the
1: way.
0: How in the world? You know, you can see 200 miles into the sunset.
1: No, that's true.
0: So
1: yeah.
0: My mind at least had to go through an adjustment to go through those Kentucky roads, and it's like, oh, I'm just going to close my eyes. I can't, you know, but it is adjusting. I'm getting used to going on those hikes and different things. But so he was involved with Red River Outpost, and I went to a camp meeting a couple years ago, and they said they needed an HR person. But I've done HR for 16 years, so I went to the director, to Narlin Edwards, and I said, you know, I can do HR. So we were still living in Omaha, and I did a lot of the work on job descriptions and employee manuals and all that stuff remotely. And then we had been praying about, you know, leaving the city, and it just seemed logical that, and we left Omaha in January of 2020.
1: No disrespect, that sounds like a really good time to leave.
0: It was 10 degrees.
1: Yeah.
0: I think the wind chill was 10 below.
1: No doubt.
0: But everything we owned, we fit into an 18-foot pod. I've spent a couple years just praying to the Lord, okay, because I started packing before I knew where we were going to move. I thought, I know God's going to move us somewhere, so I just started packing. And so I would ask God, okay, what do you want me to keep? What do you want me to get rid of? Everything we owned fit into this 18-foot pod, and we moved, and we stayed at Red River for 3 weeks and didn't know where we were going to move to. We didn't have a house or rent anything. We found one place in Winchester, which is about a half hour

0: 40 minutes from the Lifestyle Center, and that's where we moved, into our townhouse. And then 6 months later, we moved again with our son to a rental house in Stanton. So that's where we are right now, and we run our ministry out of one of our bedrooms. It's called HeReturns.org.
1: Yeah, tell us about that. What do you do?
0: My husband started it with two other guys from the church in 2011, and they wanted to do what the church was failing to do. They wanted to do the impossible.
1: What's that?
0: To reach people all over the world. And so
1: you say the church is failing in that?
0: The church is, our church in Omaha was not doing any type of mission work.
1: Oh, wow.
0: So he started that, and he was also doing a nursing home ministry, so I joined him. He did that for 15 years. Every Sunday we would go to a nursing home in Omaha, and I would do the song service, and he would do the New Beginnings Bible study for 15 years. So that was part of the ministry, but it has evolved. It started out in media with trying to download 3ABN to some large cities like Kansas City and Denver, but God expanded us into publishing ministry in Africa. So we have a publishing director, Russell Thomas, and he goes over to Africa. He was a missionary there in Tanzania with his wife, Beats, for 12 years. And he grew up in Korea. His father was the publishing director in South Korea when he was a little boy. So he has this in his blood. So we go all over the United States to buy equipment to help these publishing houses get new equipment, get started, because their equipment's so old, it's broken down. Their Bible workers were quitting.
1: Hmm.
0: They didn't have any materials, and they were so expensive to import in from Germany. So these huge machines, one of our machines that we sent over, it took four containers to fit one machine in. And I don't know any of the technical things about the slicers and dicers and printers and, you know, all the things that we send over. But then we work with the conferences and the publishing house directors, and we develop a five-year plan to help them get on their feet and help them to have goals. And He Returns is on their board, so they're accountable. So they're accountable for what they do and how they spend that money. And we also partner with Light Bearer Ministries and train them to fish in the DR of Congo. And we have helped with their medical clinics. We have also sent containers of literature over to them, millions of pieces of literature to go to Congo. And their Bible workers are handing out millions of pieces of literature. Mm. So it's really exciting. We're actually in 15 different countries. Ethiopia, Kenya, Tanzania, Bangladesh, Cameroon, Zimbabwe. I know I've forgotten some. But
1: only nine, but that's six so far. But
0: we're in Mexico and Guatemala, yeah. And you know, Cuba. We've helped with sending Bibles to Cuba, and just
1: fantastic.
0: You know, all over, building churches, building Bible worker houses, supporting pastors. It's a real blessing, and I my husband does most of it, but I tell them I feed the missionary. I keep him well and keep him healthy and going, but I'm really into vegan cooking, and I want to have some cooking classes in my home. I've done one at the extension office right there in Stanton, talking about the eight laws of health. And so God just keeps opening up ways for us to serve if we're willing to serve Him.
1: So your marriage was well and truly down the drain. You had this desire grow within you that God would bring you back together. I'll ask the second question, or the first question first. What did you think that might look like? God brings us back together and we'll do what?
0: I didn't know. I mean, just to get to the point where God would bring us back together,
1: yeah,
0: seemed an impossibility.
1: Sure. Well, the reason I ask is because what would it have taken to enable you to think God won't only bring us back together after a decade, but together we would end up in global ministry, mm-hmm, taking the gospel to people all around the planet? That seems like way too much to entertain or to dream of. That's now we're talking impossibilities.
0: It's a God thing, you know, and I give him all the glory. It was not me. You know, it's God taking our lives, and we are willing now to let him use us for his purposes. And, you know, you ask my husband, it's all about saving souls.
1: Yeah.
0: It's all about ministry. It's, you know, nothing else is important at this point in time, because time is short, and, you know, we really need to help people understand who Jesus is. And that's why, you know, I tell God, I will give my testimony wherever you have me give my testimony, because I want people to know how powerful you are.
1: Mm-hmm.
0: And I want people to know that they can be used by God, even if it's in small little ways. You know, I just started writing about my story. You know, I write for the Adventist Women's Devotional, so I wrote a little devotional about it. I just started writing and telling and giving it in churches, and just, you know, wherever I told God, wherever I can give hope and tell about how powerful and mighty you are, that's what I want to do. And when you give yourself to God like that, he will use you. He needs people like that.
1: You mentioned before a church, which we won't name again, that you felt was not really involved in mission and ministry. What in the world is going on when a church isn't fulfilling the very purpose for which it was raised up? How do we get to that place? And what do we do about churches that are cumbering the ground?
0: There are many churches that are just maintaining the fortress.
1: It's not good.
0: You know, they want people to come in, come to them, and we'll tell you everything that's right and true. That's not Christ's method alone. Christ's method alone is going out. That's why we started at the nursing home ministry, was we wanted to go out and be with those people that may not ever hear that message. You know, we started He Returns so that, you know, we can do more of that outreach and send more literature and equip the people in these other countries to be able to tell their people about God in their way, you know, and in their language. It's a huge crisis, because
1: it's interesting you use those words. It's a huge crisis. I would agree with you. I think if there's one church that's not active in outreach and mission and ministry, that's a crisis. But there's more than one.
0: They're too self-focused, and we've lost even our mission spotlight. Many churches don't even show that anymore. There's never missionaries coming in to talk about their experiences. You know, we had a missionary come in to preach a sermon at our church, and the pastor told him that he couldn't preach about missions.
1: What?
0: He could only preach about God's word. He couldn't preach about missions.
1: Missions is God's word. Go ye therefore
0: and teach
1: all nations.
0: He told him that.
1: The word is missions. If you take missions out, there's no word.
0: So anyway, there are churches out there that are so self-focused, and they think that they have to have all these programs within their church, but the Christ method is to go out and to tell people.
1: Mm.
0: That's why whether you're going out physically, you can go out like I do with my writing. You know, you can reach people through writing articles. You can reach people through song. You know, we have music ministry with our He Returns. You can reach people through cooking classes and the health message. There's a whole lot of different ways to reach people.
1: It occurs to me that when your marriage was reborn, you were reborn.
0: Yes, absolutely.
1: What do you say to somebody who's in a rut and they want to have a vibrant Christian experience, an outreach focused mission and experience? Perhaps they want to find a ministry that looks very different for different people, but they want to find their some kind of calling to get busy for God. How would you advise? Because that's what God has done in your life. What would you say to somebody who's saying, I just am tired of treading water, I'd like to walk on water?
0: I'd give God that rut. You know, you have to give him the rut. You have to give him all those pieces inside of you that are broken, that are darkened, that are deep. Some people carry a lot of unresolved bitterness, so you have to give him. You know, I had a lot of bitterness through those 10 years.
1: Mm.
0: I had to give that to the Lord. And through That if God wakes you up in the middle of the night, then get up and be with him. Say, okay, Lord, what do you want me to read? What do you want me to pray? How do you want me to think? You know, that's my advice would be just really, really give it to the Lord.
1: Karen, it's an incredible story, and not just that God brought your marriage back together, which is incredible enough. I can't downplay that. It's remarkable.
0: It doesn't happen very often.
1: No. And then what God has done with what he brought back together. Mm-hmm. It's a wonderful story. Thank you for sharing it. I wish you the very, very best and hope that lots of people will not just hear, but that you'll have the opportunity to continue to write and speak and send literature and do great things because God is certainly doing a wonderful work through you and your ministry, you and your husband's combined ministry.
0: Yes.
1: Thanks for
0: praise
1: being here.
0: Praise the Lord. Thank you so much.
1: Thank you. And thank you. Thanks for joining us. She is Karen Phillips. I'm John Bradshaw. And this has been our conversation.

0: God is love.
1: He that loveth not knoweth not God, for God is love. 1 John 4:8.
0: The law is love.
1: Therefore, as by the offense of one judgment came upon all men to condemnation, even so by the righteousness of one the free gift came upon all men unto justification of life. Romans 5:18.

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Before the auction selling land took place on May 15, 1905, there was no Las Vegas. But it didn't take long for the town to develop into a major resort destination, especially after gambling was legalized 26 years later. For years, Las Vegas has been known as Sin City. Can you imagine? An advertising agency coined the phrase, "What happens in Vegas stays in Vegas." That's something to brag about? Evil things happen here in Las Vegas? Really? Sin is nothing to celebrate. Gambling ruins lives. The immorality that Vegas is famous for destroys relationships and families. People. Galatians 6:7 says, "Do not be deceived. God is not mocked. For whatever a person sows, this he will also reap." Las Vegas didn't have to develop into Sin City, but it did. There'd be many people today, lives ruined, who wish that auction back then never took place. John Bradshaw, it is written.

0: And it is now 2 minutes after 11 o'clock. It's now time for the Voice and Thought for today. I trust that you are blessed listening to this morning's interview, this morning's testimony on our program Conversations. This was very profound, very hopeful. I know some people listening today, maybe you're tugged at your heartstrings, seeing the possibilities, recalling some hope there is in you in restarting your marriage or saving it if it's failing. But God is a restorer. He's a repairer of the breach. And if He wills that it should happen, it will happen. Just align yourself and do your part, and God will make it happen at the best time. So keep the faith, keep the hope, and keep doing exactly what He tells you to do. And there's a cleansing process, there's a cleaning up process that takes place in your life. And just trust the process with God. That's my advice to you. That's my encouragement to you today. We do not know the future, but if the Lord says He's going to do something for you, then you just have to believe and trust that He's going to get it done. Be sure to join us next Friday, same time at 10 a.m. for another interview, another testimony on the program Conversations. I'm very happy for the ministry that they started. You know, you saw the need, you saw the lack within your church community, and through the power of God, you filled it. Make things happen. And many of us listening today, you see some deficiency in your church group, in your church community. There's a ministry right there. Something you need to start, something you need to be empowered by God to get done. Let's do some wonderful and great things to finish this work. We're now 3 minutes after 11. Let's take in the verse and thought for today. This morning's verse comes from Romans chapter 12, verse 9. It says, "Let love be without dissimulation. Abhor that which is evil. Cleave to that which is good." Again, the verse for today from Romans chapter 12, verse 9. It says, "Let love be without dissimulation. Abhor that which is evil. Cleave to that which is good." Our thought for today, that comes from the book Desire of Ages, page 257. It says, "So it will be in the great final conflict of the great controversy between righteousness and sin. While new life and light and power are descending from on high upon the disciples of Christ, a new life is springing up from beneath and energizing the agencies of Satan. Intensity is taking possession of every earthly element. With a subtlety gained through centuries of conflict, the prince of evil works under a disguise. He appears clothed as an angel of light, and multitudes are giving heed to seducing spirits and doctrines of devils." And that's our thought for today. Again, from Desire of Ages, page 257. Something for us to be mindful of. It says, "So it will be in the great final conflict of the great controversy between righteousness and sin, while new life and light and power are descending from on high upon the disciples of Christ, a new life is springing up from beneath and energizing the agencies of Satan. Intensity is taking possession of every earthly element. With a subtlety gained through centuries of conflict, the prince of evil works under a disguise. He appears clothed as an angel of light, and multitudes are giving heed to seducing spirits and doctrines of devils." Very subtle. Very much in disguise. You're thinking that it's something good that he's doing, but as God is empowering his people, the latter rain is being poured out. People are being empowered to go out and to do and to speak and to live. There's also another power on earth here, fueling people who have not been consecrated to God to do more evil, to take more lives, to do more, much more unrighteousness in this world, to freely express their sinfulness. It is intensifying. It will come to a head. In the end, the Creator God, Jehovah Yahweh, He's going to win. is going to win and everyone else is going to lose. So, brethren, I pray that you stay with God, stay with Christ on that right side. Recognize what's happening in our world today. While we may be very happy and eager and zealous to go out and preach the word and to bring the knowledge of Christ to others, Satan also is inspiring his people to do a lot more evil on this planet. But I will not be deceived by seducing spirits and living by doctrines of devils. Up next, Lifeline Production. The lines are open to taking your song requests. 452-1011 is the number to dial. The WhatsApp is 461-9647. 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
2: Hey, guys, you promised that I get to direct this time.
1: You're right. 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
2: Really?
1: Yep.
2: Okay. 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
1: And your point would be?
2: My point?
1: We always have a point, Alan.
2: We do?
1: Yeah, like when we seek revenge, ultimately we hurt ourselves.
2: Oh.
1: How about if I run through the field of flowers, Alan?
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1: Okay, and action. We're here with Amazing Alan, who is running...
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1: Very observant of you, Alan. 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
2: Oh, man. 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Oh, hey, these really do have a point.
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1: Working with integrity. 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Teaching children the value of hard work prepares them to contribute positively to society and their communities.
0: I am Aletta St. Omer, and this has been Financial Matters. 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

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Now listening to Ernie Hudson's signature sound again. Earlier we heard them with the song Sinner Saved by Grace. Now we'll take in Champion of Love.

He's the greatest and he's the best. Great song there. It's now 26 minutes after 11 o'clock. This next one, In Christ Alone, this one I'm playing from Phillips Craig and Dean the Medley, goes out to the staff of Praise FM, Sherina, Wendy, myself, Richie, Sister Antoine. Thank you so much, sis. Also, all those listening this morning, Sister Prisca Henry sends her love and her well wishes to you, to her church congregation, members of the Grizzly SDA Church. Let us all keep the faith, and to her family, her 6 children and 3 grandchildren. Loves you dearly. So let's enjoy the song today. Coming up in the next 19 minutes, we share with you our devotional thought today. So you still have some time to dig in some more songs. You can call now or send a text message via WhatsApp. 461-9647 or 452-1011 for the landline.

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Sister Yuli, good morning to you. Hope you're feeling and doing well today, sis. We're going to take in this next song, Yet Not I, But Christ, But Through Christ in Me, one of Sister Prisca's favorite songs. But this one is going out to from Sister Viola Molloy. She sends out greetings to all those listening, her friends at the Maranatha SDA Church, Sister Labadi, Sister Josephine Paul, her friends from Canaries, Sister Thelma and everyone else, her dear friends and her neighborhood friends. Encouraging everyone to keep Sabbath holy and to keep trusting in Jesus, and all things are possible through Jesus Christ. May we all be encouraged by this song today. Remember, our devotional thought comes up at 11:45. Sister Susie, good morning to you. Hope you're doing well today, sis. Brother Cherry, hope you're doing well today. Nevertheless, the Fontenelle, good morning and happy day.

Your daughter, she said you wanted to hear something uplifting, and I just want to praise God with you today because our Father has been very, very good to us, and we just want to praise Him and let Him know that. Hope you enjoy this one. Sits a comment from George Jones. Lord, you've been mighty good to me. Sits amazing. I hope you enjoy this one as well.

And we're now 14 minutes before 12 o'clock. We're now taking our devotional thought this morning. This morning's thought is entitled, Soar Like an Eagle. And it's taken from the devotional book for this year, By His Grace, written by Pastor Isaias Espinosa. The text today for the reading is from Isaiah chapter 40, verse 31. Again, Isaiah 40, 31 is the text. It says, But those who wait on the Lord shall renew their strength. They shall mount up with wings like eagles. They shall run and not be weary. They shall walk and not faint. Eagles have always been used as a symbol. For example, the Roman Empire used it as a symbol of power and beauty. The Aztecs also used it as a symbol of their empire. And the United States also uses this phenomenal animal as a representation of the ideal of freedom. Prophet Isaiah mentions that those who hope in the Lord will have strength and that they shall be like eagles. They shall soar and not grow weary. Eagles have two powerful wings whose wingspan can reach 2 meters. Those who study these birds say that they can reach the height of up to 400 meters and that when they move to attack their prey, they can reach a maximum speed of up to 300 kilometers per hour. Wow. With their powerful wings, they can lift animals much heavier than themselves, and they can fly for long periods of time using the thermal currents of the mountain ranges. Although much can be said about this magnificent bird, the interesting thing about this is that the prophet compares it to those who hope in the Lord. Those who put their trust in God are renewed in such a way that their faith lifts them above the troubles of this life. When you are in the valley of trouble, you do not look behind the mountains. Many times you are terrified, thinking that what your eyes can see is all that surrounds you. But faith can lift you above the mountains to see the big picture so that you can understand

understand that all is not lost. Generally, when you face a crisis that overwhelms you, it does not allow you to think clearly. You go to your friends or counselor for guidance as to which way to go. That is fine. But trusting and waiting on the Lord gives you your worldview that is not only global but universal. You know why you are here. You know where you are going. You understand the why of the problems. And of course, you know that even death is not the end of everything. Such knowledge lifts you above the dark clouds of this life's problems. And it is then that you can confidently hope in the Lord. Dear friend, maybe you are going through a crisis that you can't see the way out of. Trust in the Lord. Go to Him in prayer. Let Him lift you by faith above the problems in your life and allow Him to make you fly with the confidence that you are going in the right direction. Do you want to do it today? You can do so by His grace. And that's the reading for this morning. Soar like an eagle. Certainly, nature reveals the character of God, not perfectly. Imperfectly, it does. Because there's some very negative aspects of nature that's not like God. But there's some parts of it that's, yes, beautiful. And so we have this majestic creature that God created and called into existence. And there's so many good things that we can learn from this animal. It goes higher and higher when it finds itself under attack. Because it can sustain itself up there, but the attackers can't. Because that trouble, it cannot. And so we learn when we are facing difficulties, we go higher and higher in God. We find Him, we reach up for Him. And faith lifts you. You will not always have the feeling, the good feeling of always living by faith and believing in faith and doing everything by faith. And faith is not a feeling. You'll not always feel good being a Christian. You'll have some very low moments. Moments of discouragement. You'll go weary and tired. But those who wait on the Lord, as the scripture tells us that He renews our strength, He gives us a new boost of energy, a new boost of life and of faith and power to continue on. You will experience that. As the reading says, you have support systems around you. You have friends you can speak to and share when you're feeling low, when you're feeling weary. You have counselors, you have your pastors, you have other church members who are more experienced in life. You may want to keep some of them close to you, you know, as your confidants and all of that. And even if they help, the one true God who's always there with you, He'll always there to help. So the reading tells us today to please reach up to God in confidence and faith. God will give you the right direction. You can open up your heart to Him. You can trust Him with anything that you're going through. He will guide you in the right way. Go to God in prayer today. Don't wait for later. And yes, you can vent to Him and see what you're thinking and feeling. And you don't have to mask yourself before God. You can express yourself to Him. He will help you to work through those feelings and experiences. He's a great source. He's a refuge. He's a great source of help. Those who wait on the Lord, He will renew your strength. You will mount up with wings like eagles. You will run. Right now you might be feeling tired, but you will run and not be weary like Elijah. Always mistaken Elijah and Elisha. When after he had encountered on the prom Mount Carmel with the prophets of Baal, he wanted to die, you know. But you know that he outrun a chariot? Yeah, that situation, that's the point I want to bring up here. That even after a point when you're feeling low, God can give you such good energy that you can outrun chariots, you can excel in life, you can do great things for the Lord. He shall walk and they will not faint. Great reading this morning. I hope that this has inspired someone, encouraged you today to go to God and trust Him, that these feelings you're experiencing will not always be. You'll get past them. He'll give you the strength to come out of them. And next hour might be a better day. Tomorrow might be a better day. You might just need to sleep. It gets up into drinks. It gets up into eat. And tomorrow will be a better day.
Trust me. If that was God's strategy for his son that was depressed and sad, let him take a nap, give him a little cake, some water to drink, then by all means, let's follow that too. This is our reading for today. Be sure to join me on Monday, same time, 11:45, for another devotional thought. You can get these stories for yourself by getting the book at the IAPA bookstore, by His Grace, Devotional Readings for Adults. The song up next is Bridget Blucher, Sometimes I Cry. At 12 today, we have the midday news.

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1: 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I'm Karen Perrineau. Here are the headlines in the local, regional and international news. In local news, workers receive training on detecting vaccine-preventable diseases. In regional news, Caribbean countries move closer to accessing U.S. $250 million climate loss and damage fund. In international news, Ebola crisis deepens as DR Congo as death toll rises. United States seeks to re-establish ties with countries in Sahel region. The details of this story is coming after this.
2: Rat densities are primarily the result of a supportive environment which provides food, water, and shelter. The most cost-effective and sustainable way of reducing the rat population is the removal of these items rather than exterminating through baiting and trapping. To be effective in controlling rats, their habitat must be destroyed by improved sanitation and waste management. One effective method is ensuring that garbage is placed outdoors only on collection days and are tightly sealed when doing so. This message is brought to you by the Ministry of Health in collaboration with the station.
1: Welcome back, and now for the news in detail. Healthcare workers in St. Lucia recently took part in training to help them spot and report vaccine-preventable diseases earlier. This was part of the events for Vaccination Week of the Americas 2026. The Ministry of Health, Wellness and Nutrition held a disease surveillance training session at the Ministry of Infrastructure conference room, bringing together healthcare professionals from different areas. This training is part of ongoing work to help St. Lucia quickly identify and respond to public health threats. The training focused on syndromic surveillance, which involves monitoring patient symptoms to detect outbreaks early. Participants also learned how new ways to collect, analyze, and share surveillance data, making reports easier to access for both healthcare workers and the public. Medical Surveillance Officers Dr. Dana Da Costa Gomez explained the main goals of the training and stressed how important it is for frontline workers to have the right skills. She said the training aims to strengthen the capacity of healthcare workers to accurately recognize and categorize symptoms into standard syndromes for early detection of communicable diseases. Gomez also said the training will improve the timely and accurate reporting through the HMIS and strengthen important connections between surveillance systems and the expanded program on immunization, EPI. She highlighted the vital role of healthcare workers, saying, "As frontline healthcare workers, you are the first line of contact with the public, of course, and you provide us with the information that we need." Emphasizing the value of accurate reporting, she added, "The information you provide is not just data, it is the foundation upon which public health decisions are made." Regional partners continue to play an important role in this effort. Fiona Anthony, PAHO Country Program Specialist to St. Lucia, confirmed the organization's commitment to helping strengthen national health systems. She said PAHO will continue supporting the country and the Ministry of Health with surveillance, rapid outbreak response, communication and community engagement to counter misinformation. Anthony also pointed the ongoing efforts to enhance healthcare capacity and ensure equitable vaccine access, noting that support will include capacity building for our healthcare providers and equitable vaccine access through its revolving fund. Highlighting the nationwide scope of the initiative, she explained that the surveillance training is being held in both the north and the south of the island this week, describing it as a clear indication of the ministry's commitment to strengthening surveillance systems. She added that by preparing healthcare teams better, St. Lucia will be able to respond more effectively to public health threats, such as vaccine-preventable diseases, including influenza and COVID-19. The ministry expects this training to make both surveillance and immunization programs stronger, helping to protect people in Tenusha from vaccine-preventable diseases.

In regional news, Caribbean countries are now better positioned to access millions of dollars in climate grant financing aimed at strengthening resilience and addressing losses and damages from climate-related disasters. The development follows a regional workshop hosted earlier this week in Barbados by the Caribbean Development Bank and the Fund for Responding to Loss and Damage. The two-day session brought together government representatives and national focal points from 15 Caribbean countries eligible under the Barbados Implementation Modalities, a pilot U.S. $250 million grant facility with a submission deadline of June 15th. President of the Caribbean Development Bank, Daniel Best, said the region continues to suffer severe impacts from hurricanes, including Maria, Irma, Dorian, Beryl, and Melissa, with some damages exceeding national gross domestic product. He said the Caribbean must now focus on developing bankable and scalable investment pipelines to reduce future losses and strengthen resilience. The region faces an estimated U.S. $14 billion annually in climate financing needs, according to organizers, who said the workshop provided practical guidance to help countries prepare strong funding proposals ahead of the deadline. Participating countries included Antigua and Barbuda, the Bahamas, Barbados, Belize, Dominica, Grenada, Guyana, Haiti, Jamaica, St. Lucia, St. Kitts and Nevis, St. Vincent and the Grenadines, Suriname, Dominican Republic, and Cuba. Executive Director of the Fund for Responding to Loss and Damage, Ibrahima Sheikh Diong, said the Caribbean continues to face a disproportionate burden from climate change despite contributing minimally to global emissions. He said the Barbados implementation modalities offer a direct pathway for countries to access climate financing and support recovery and resilience building efforts. Regional agencies, including the Caribbean Community Climate Change Center, the Caribbean Catastrophe Risk Insurance Facility, and the Caribbean Disaster Emergency Management Agency, also took part in the workshop. The Caribbean Development Bank said the initiative supports its strategic plan 2026 to 2035, which prioritizes climate resilience and expanded access to climate financing across the region.

0: In international news, health officials are racing to contain a deadly Ebola outbreak in the northeastern Democratic Republic of the Congo, where at least 65 people have died and hundreds more are suspected to be infected. According to the Africa Centers for Disease Control and Prevention, around 246 suspected cases have now been recorded, raising fears the virus could spread beyond Congo's borders. Preliminary testing confirmed Ebola in 13 out of 20 samples, with scientists now working to identify the exact strain behind the outbreak. The hardest-hit area is Ituri province, where four laboratory-confirmed deaths have already been reported. Suspected infections have also emerged in the city of Bunia. Regional health leaders held an emergency meeting Friday alongside officials from Uganda and South Sudan as concerns grow over cross-border transmission driven by mining activity, population movement, and insecurity in affected regions. The World Health Organization and pharmaceutical companies, including Merck & Company, Johnson & Johnson, and Moderna, are also involved in response efforts. Ebola is a severe and often fatal disease spread through direct contact with bodily fluids, contaminated materials, or infected individuals. And finally from us, after years of sidelining the Sahel military rulers, the United States is moving to engage more with countries in the region. Top military officials warned a Senate Armed Services Committee hearing on Thursday that extremist groups had expanded their operational capacity. Today, the epicenter of global terrorism is in Africa. ISIS leadership is African. All Al-Qaeda economic engine is in Africa. Both of these groups share the will and intent to strike our homeland, said General Dahlgren Anderson, commander of the United States Africa Command. Referring to militant advances in Africa, including a recent attack near Mali's capital, he said, "The capture of a capital city would provide Al-Qaeda with all the trappings of a nation-state to sponsor global terrorism," end quote. In West Africa, Al-Qaeda affiliate JNIM has demonstrated increased capacity to control key terrain in the Sahel, most notably by strangling fuel supplies around population centers, he said. Anderson, who has led AFRICOM since last year, also praised growing military cooperation between the U.S. and Nigeria, a key Washington partner in the region. Earlier this year, he announced expanded military collaboration with the West African country following U.S. airstrikes on an Islamic State-affiliated group in December last year. In the last few months, Nigeria opened up with a very positive engagement with intel sharing and ability to go after and target some of these terrorist threats, said Anderson. In recent months, however, Nigeria's military has repeatedly been accused of killing civilians in airstrikes targeting militants. The latest reported strike took place in Tumfa on Sunday, with Amnesty International's Nigeria office saying at least 100 civilians, including children, were killed. Abuja's military has denied targeting civilians. At Thursday's Senate hearing, Anderson noted that a 75% reduction in AFRICOM's regional posture across Africa, coupled with a reduction in regional allies, has led to an intelligence black hole for the command. AFRICOM's lack of expeditionary capabilities and diminished force posture compromise our crisis response. In a crisis, we can always search assets, but you cannot search trust, he said. We would like to reestablish some pragmatic relationships in the Sahel, where ISIS also has a stronghold, where they are currently holding an American hostage. States in the region have been fighting jihadist groups for more than a decade with limited success. Some analysts, however, suggest Washington's plans to restore cooperation is as much about security as it is about gaining access to the region's minerals. And if this have come to the end of the midday news for today, Friday, May 15th, 2026, is a recap of our headlines. In local news, workers receive training on detecting vaccine-preventable diseases. In regional news, Caribbean countries move closer to accessing U.S. $250 million climate loss and damage fund. In international news, Ebola crisis deepens in Democratic Republic of Congo as death toll rises. And United States seeks to reestablish ties with countries in the Sahel region. These news pieces are sourced from SenatorTimes.com, CaribbeanNationalWeekly.com, and AfricanNews.com. 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I'm Kieran Perrineau. 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

0: It is now 12:18, time for us to take a look at the community notice board. This is a free service of Praise FM that lets you know what's happening in your area that is of community interest. Members of the Zionist Day Church are reminded of the prayer and fasting tomorrow, Sabbath, May 16th at the church. We'll be praying to intercede with God for the outpouring of the Holy Spirit in the district and on the island as we go into battle with the enemy. It enters an agape feast, so everyone is invited to prepare and participate in this prayer and fasting tomorrow, May 16th. The Kanis SDA Church, in collaboration with Region Health Region 6 and 7, presents Health Fair 2026, taking place at the Kanis SDA Church and at the Kanis Health Center from 9:30 a.m. to 1:30 p.m. Services offered would be pap smears for women, breast examinations for women, vouchers for mammogram for eligible clients. Men, you get to do free PSA screening, so not all the services are free for everyone. There will be diet and nutrition counseling and a free doctor's visit. 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Come and learn about your health status and receive information on how to manage and improve it. Also taking place in Canaries, the same date, the 17th, they begin the Amazing Truth Bible Seminar with Pastor Jemai Favory. Questions to be answered would be, what is the purpose of life? What happens after death? Is there hope for our world? And how can we understand Bible prophecy? Please join the members of this church for this interesting Bible Truth Seminar. The Castries SDA Church is inviting everyone to their midday prayer sessions every weekday from Monday to Friday, 12:30 p.m. to 1:30 p.m. It's a time to reflect, to pause, and to reconnect with God. There will be people at the church to pray with you, so all are invited to attend. The Denny SDA Church will be having a program at the Mark SDA Church on Sabbath, May 23rd from 9 a.m. All are invited to attend under the theme, The Throne Room. Come and experience drama, celestial singing, transformative learning, genuine fellowship, and a Sabbath celebration to remember. That's all for us today. Be sure to join us on Monday when we will be checking the notice board again. 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
1: 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Don't miss this spectacular look into the end time events that prophecy tells us would usher in the coming of our Lord Jesus Christ. 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

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Let's take a look at the latest weather report supplied to us by the Met Office. This is the 12 noon report. Your forecaster today is Emmanuel Descant. Present weather at Urenera Airport is partly cloudy and hazy. Present weather at George Charles Airport is cloudy. Present temperature at Urenera Airport is 31 degrees Celsius or 88 degrees Fahrenheit. Last night's minimum temperature at Urenera Airport was 27 degrees Celsius or 81 degrees Fahrenheit. Relative humidity at Urenera Airport is 72%. The wind at Urenera Airport is blowing from the east at 23 miles per hour or 37 kilometers per hour. Rainfall in the 24-hour period that ended at 8 a.m. today at Urenera Airport just a trace and at George Charles Airport 0.1 of a millimeter. Total rainfall for the month of May so far at Urenera Airport 18.2 millimeters and at George Charles Airport 6.6 millimeters. The sun was set today at 6:23 p.m. and rise tomorrow at 5:36 a.m. In the forecast for St. Lucia, valid for the next 24 hours, winds will be blowing from the east near 23 miles per hour or 37 kilometers per hour. The weather, fair and hazy, becoming cloudy at times with a few showers. In the marine forecast for seas in a 25-mile or 40-kilometer radius from St. Lucia, tides to Castries Harbour, high at 3:25 p.m., low at 7:53 p.m. Tides to Vieux-Fort Bay, high at 4:32 p.m., low at 9:20 p.m. Seas are locally rough with waves and easterly swells 6 to 8 feet or 1.8 to 2.4 meters. Small craft operators and sea bathers, you are advised to exercise caution due to locally rough seas. In the forecast for the Lesser Antilles, fair skies becoming cloudy at times with a few brief scattered showers. And in the weather summary, the Atlantic high pressure system will maintain moderate to brisk easterly winds and locally rough seas over and around the region during the next few days. Patches of low-level clouds drifting along the wind flow will cause some showers over the Lesser Antilles during the forecast period. Two tropical waves located over the western and eastern tropical Atlantic are moving westward near 15 and 12 miles per hour or 24 and 19 kilometers per hour respectively. Tropical cyclone formation is unexpected over the tropical Atlantic during the next 7 days. And this has been the latest weather news provided by the Met Office. Your forecaster for this 12 noon report is Emmanuel Descart. To get a repeat of this weather report or for an update on present weather conditions, please visit the St. Lucia Met Office's website. That address is met.gov.lc. You can also find it on their Facebook page. That is St. Lucia Met.

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0: Coming up at 1 today, our presentation with Pastor Baum, Anchor's Class on Hebrew Feast. Today is part 19. We're winding down. There's only 24 parts in this series, so next week will be the final week for these presentations. There's always so much to learn from the Bible, and you take it step by step. There's just so much on how, like how God aligned Jesus' life. He let us know what was going to happen through the feast, so God loves sharing information with us. I hope we're learning a lot. The desires of your heart. This is a touchy one. It says, if you're unhappy, lonely, and feel like life isn't what you dreamed it would be, then it's time to take a good look at yourself and examine what is the underlying cause of your unhappiness. Ask yourself the hard questions, such as, am I a positive person? Am I thoughtful and kind? Am I a person someone would want to be friends with? Then dig a little deeper and ask the really important questions. Where am I at spiritually? Is God first in my life? Is my prayer life non-existent? If you're honest with yourself, you may not like some of the answers, but it will help you get a picture of what you need to do to be the person God created you to be. Then there comes a day when turning the page is the best decision for you because you realize there's so much more to the book than the page you were stuck on. Ask God to come into your heart and life and change you from the inside out. Work on things people can't take away from you. Things like your character, your personality, transparency, and your entire being. Pray David's prayer in Psalm 51, 10-12. Create in me a pure heart, O God, and renew a steadfast spirit within me. Do not cast me from your presence or take your Holy Spirit from me. Restore to me the joy of your salvation and grant me a willing spirit to sustain me. End quote. The most effective way to manage change is to create it. If you are lonely, pray for godly friends. A true friend will never force you to fight or chase them for their love and affection. And don't ever change yourself for the sake of someone else. If they don't love you for who you are, just move on. Shoes and people have a lot in common. If they hurt you, then they are not the shoes for you. Keep looking for a different fit. Be a good person. Don't waste time trying to prove it. Be your authentic self and don't lose sight of who you are. Remember, you want to live for Jesus, not people. And it's okay to have dreams. Never settle for less than the life that you deeply desire for yourself. The Bible says in Psalm 37:4, take delight in the Lord and He will give you the desires of your heart. This final thought has a lot of takeaways. You have to do your own self-reflection on a lot of these points that were brought out here. based on where you are in life, what has happened in your life. Some things you can't change, yes. Some things you just have to go. That's the season you're in right now. Yeah? Mm-hmm. That's just it. But one of the main takeaways for me is that you need to remember that you want to live for Jesus and not for people. Based on who you want to be, the dreams you have, the potential you know that you have. When you interact with the environment, that can change. The negative environment changes your potential. It does. So you want to stay close to Jesus and let him shape and mold you when you're strong enough, when you're able to become who God intends you to be. Sometimes isolation and being solitary is okay. There are moments in your life when you have to be. But things that you have to change in your life, your character, be the best person that you can be. Your personality, you need to come out of your shell a little bit more. But ultimately, God created you with your very special peculiarities. You, be your authentic self. Do not lose sight of who you are and who God created you to be. It's wonderful to have friends. It is wonderful to live your best life. Yeah? In the confines and parameters of what God defines as best life, eh? Not what the world says. Drinking endless alcohol and running through people and taking advantage of people, you know, living for fashion. That's not the best life according to God's ways. Be happy in the Lord. Have godly friends around you, people who believe and support you and will help you to develop and reach your full potential, to become your true self. People appreciate you and love you. Sometimes the environment you are in, they don't love you. They don't like you. That's not the environment for you. You may have to leave, and that's okay. You're not a tree. You can leave. If you're in a relationship and it's not the right fit, you can always leave as well. Same policy. You're not a tree. You can leave. And I hope that you find the happiness you need in Christ and in a good, nurturing, supportive family and environment around you. And I just wish the best for everyone, because sometimes the family you have, they don't treat you well, and that's not a good fit for you. That's just how life is. But I want you always remember this point, that we are living for Jesus and we're not living for ourselves. We're not living for people, because people's opinions change. They change based on what you have. You know, you may be useful to them at a point in time, and then you stop being useful, so they stop being friendly to you. Remember that you want to live for Jesus, because he's the one who's constant. He's the one who's going to remain with you. He has your best interests at heart. And even if that means a little solitary time, that's okay. It's okay to have your dreams, chase your dreams, follow your dreams, and take delight in the Lord. And God will give you the desires, the pure and right desires of your heart. The desires of our hearts. They can change, you know. They can change. Pray that God guides you in the right way, the way that he intends that you should be. Thank you for listening to Spiritual Upliftment today. My name is Karen Perino. Be sure to join me tomorrow. Sorry, on Monday. Tomorrow is Sabbath. Join me on Monday for another session of Spiritual Upliftment. Until we meet again, I pray that the God of all the heavens and the God of all the earth will watch over us while we are absent one from another. I'm going to leave you with Dawn Moon of the song What a Mighty God We Serve, and the instrumental piece I Will Sing of the Mercies of the Lord. God bless you all. Enjoy the rest of the day.

God can do mighty things. Oh, we bless you and praise you.

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1: Good to see all of you again. I hope you had a good lunch and you're ready to study God's Word. This is a difficult time to study because we've eaten, and after we eat, there's a tendency to doze off. But I hope that as we study this very important subject, that it will awaken interest in our minds, because we're going to talk about the season of the Messiah's birth. We can't know the specific date, but I believe that chronologically we can know the season when the Messiah was born, and it was not in winter time. Now, we have studied the seven feasts that are mentioned in Leviticus 23. Actually, three are feasts and the other ones are observances. But, you know, that's just terminology. Really, we speak of them as the seven Hebrew feasts. We started with the Passover. We continued with unleavened bread. Then with first fruits, Pentecost. Those were the spring feasts. Then the long summer of drought, broken by the Feast of Trumpets in the fall, the Day of Atonement, and the Feast of Tabernacles. We notice that the first four feasts have to do with events connected with Christ's first coming, whereas the last three feasts have to do with events that lead up to the second coming of Christ. We have actually choreographed in the feasts the chronology of the steps that Messiah takes in order to save us. He dies at Passover. He's buried at unleavened bread. He resurrects at first fruits. He begins his intercession in the holy place at the Feast of Pentecost. The trumpets announce that he's going to begin the Day of Atonement on October 22, 1844. And then, of course, we don't have a date for the Feast of Tabernacles. That is left open, because if we had a date, everybody would wait till the last minute to get ready. And then they really wouldn't be ready, because when you rush at the end, it's mainly because you want to escape punishment, not because you love the Lord. And so this afternoon we are going to study, beginning on page 217 of the syllabus, the topic titled The Feast of Dedication and Messiah's Birth. And this is a very interesting subject, and I think that it'll be beneficial as we work with people who belong to Protestant churches and Roman Catholics to help them understand that the traditional date that is celebrated for the birth of Jesus simply does not hold water. Let me ask you, how would you feel if somebody celebrated your birthday on a day that's not your birthday? Does it make any difference which day your birthday is? Of course it makes a difference. You can't say, well, you know, my birthday is June 26th, but this year I think I'll celebrate it August 3rd. No, because you weren't born August 3rd. And so it's important to know at least the season of the year when Jesus was born. So let's go to the top of the page and work through this material. Hanukkah. Have you heard of Hanukkah? Hanukkah is a post-biblical feast. Post-biblical in the sense that it's after the canon was finished. And it was celebrated on the 25th day of Kislev, which is the ninth month of the Hebrew civil year. And the time would be approximately our month of December. The feast lasted for 8 days. Can you think of another feast that lasted 8 days? Tabernacles. So we immediately begin to discern that there might be a relationship between the Feast of Lights, or the Feast of Dedication, and the Feast of Tabernacles. We're going to find that they're very much related. So the feast lasted for 8 days and is known as the Feast of Lights. And the nine-branched candelabrum is its symbol still to this day. You know, there's the seven-branched candelabrum is the one from the sanctuary. But Hanukkah is celebrated with a nine-branched candelabrum. It commemorated the rededication of the Jewish temple by Judas Maccabeus after the temple had been rededicated when Antiochus Epiphanes had desecrated it by sacrificing a pig on the altar of sacrifice. This was a winter festival, and even though it is a post-biblical festival in the sense that it's not one of the original feasts of Leviticus 23, Jesus attended the Feast of Dedication. You can find that in John chapter 10, verse 22, and Ellen White also mentions it in Desire of Ages, page 470. Now, most Christians today celebrate the birth of Jesus on December 25th, even though the Bible does not give us a specific date. Christmas, in fact, is one of the mandated festivals or one of the mandated holy days on the Roman Catholic list of holy days. And Protestants have embraced the practice from Roman Catholicism. It is common knowledge that December 25 was the birth date of many of the ancient pagan gods, because it comes around the time of the winter solstice, when the days get longer and longer. So we need to ask ourselves this question: in what season of the year was Jesus born? In this study, we are going to attempt to answer this question. And as we begin, we're going to see that there are three approaches to determining the approximate time of the year. Before we actually get into the first two, which we'll be able to cover very quickly, I must say that Christians, during this period of the year, are about to celebrate Easter. Now, let me ask you the question: where does the Bible say we are supposed to celebrate Easter? Nowhere. Where does the Bible tell us that we're supposed to celebrate Sunday because Jesus resurrected on Sunday? Nowhere. It's interesting how Christians will celebrate Resurrection Sunday when the Bible says nothing about it, and they will totally ignore the biblical Sabbath, which the Bible enjoins. So basically, what the Christian world is doing, they're creating a tradition of their own while they are ignoring God's mandate in Scripture to keep His holy Sabbath. Now, Christians have embraced many of the holidays from ancient times that are not found in Scripture. Now, the first approach, and by the way, the first two approaches are general, you know, they're useful, but they're not as determinative as the third approach. The first approach is that most likely the shepherds would not have been in the field on December 25 because it is cold in Bethlehem. That's up where Jerusalem is. It can actually snow in December. They've had big snowstorms there. Let's read Luke 2, verses 8 and 9. And there were in the same country shepherds abiding in the field, keeping watch over their flock by night. And lo, the angel of the Lord came upon them, and the glory of the Lord shone round about them, and they were sore afraid. So the shepherds were in the field. Most likely they would have never been in the field at the end of the month of December, because it is extremely cold, and the sheep would have been sheltered or put away. So the first approach would basically tell us that it is very unlikely that Jesus was born at the end of December. The second approach is an approach that I call prophetic, and it has to do with the prophecy of the 70 weeks. Daniel 9, verse 27 reads like this: And he, that is the Messiah, shall confirm the covenant with many for 1 week. This is week number 70, right? For 1 week. And in the midst of the week, he shall cause the sacrifice and the oblation to cease. So in the middle of the last week, the Messiah would cause the sacrifice and oblation to cease. Was that literally fulfilled in Jesus? Yes. Do you remember we studied at Passover what happened? When the earthquake shook the ground and the temple veil was rent from top to bottom, the priest had his hand up with the knife to plunge it into the lamb. And what happened? The knife fell out of his hand and the lamb escaped. In other words, there was no lamb sacrifice that day because the true Lamb of God, who takes away the sin of the world, was sacrificed. Now, what season of the year was the Passover? Let's read, first of all, 1 Corinthians chapter 5 and verse 7, so you see that the death of Jesus is the Passover sacrifice. It says there, "Purge out therefore the old leaven, that ye may be a new lump, as ye are unleavened, for even Christ our Passover is sacrificed for us." So if Jesus was sacrificed in the middle of the last week, and that was at Passover, that would be around which month? That would be around the month of March or early April, right? That Jesus was sacrificed. Now, if we go 3.5 years earlier, Jesus was about 30 years of age 3.5 years earlier. What happened 3.5 years earlier? He was baptized. What season of the year was he baptized? What season of the year did Jesus turn 30? During the fall, not during the spring. Are you with me or not? Let's notice Luke 3 and verse 23. It's speaking about the baptism of Jesus. "And Jesus himself began to be about 30 years of age, being, as was supposed, the son of Joseph, which was the son of Eli," etc., etc. So, the bottom line is that if Jesus had just turned 30 in the fall, then Jesus must have been born when? He must have been born in the fall. Now, that is not absolutely determinative, but it helps us know that it was not in the month of December. So for these first two reasons, basically we can say the baptism of Jesus and the birth of Jesus was in the fall, and he would not have been in the fields, the shepherds would not have been in the fields in late December. The third method is what I call the chronological method. And this is the one that is even more determinative than the first two. The first two are helpful, but the third is even more powerful. Now, it is important, first of all, for us to realize that Luke was not only a physician. Luke was a historian. He was a meticulous historian. He established dates. For example, the birth of Jesus, I want you just to notice this in Luke chapter 3, just as an example of the care that Luke took when he was documenting things. In Luke chapter 3, we find the date for the birth of Jesus. It says, "Now in the 15th year of the reign of Tiberius Caesar, Pontius Pilate being governor of Judea, Herod being tetrarch of Galilee, his brother Philip tetrarch of Iturea, and the region of Trachonitis, and Lysanias tetrarch of Abilene, while Annas and Caiaphas were high priests." I think that he's trying to give us lots of reference points, isn't he? Mentioning all these individuals that were ruling when Jesus was baptized. He was a meticulous historian. That's the point that I want us to notice. So most likely, would we be able to trust his chronological details? Most certainly so. So let's take a look at what Luke had to say about the birth of Jesus. And we have the testimony in Luke chapter 1. You know, there's lots of very detailed chronological items in chapter 1 of Luke. And you might wonder, you might say, well, why does Luke mention this happened after so many months, and this happened after so many months, and this happened after so many months? There must be some important reason for that, right? To mention all of those chronological details. Now, let's notice Exodus 12 and verse 18. Exodus 12, 18. "In the first month, on the 14th day of the month, at even, ye shall eat unleavened bread until the 120th day of the month at even. Now, let me ask you, when is it that the Passover took place? We notice that it was on the 14th day of what? Of the month of Nisan, right? That's when the sanctuary services begin. That's the religious year. So the starting point of our chronology is going to be with Passover, with the beginning of the sanctuary services. Now the Bible tells us that there were 24 courses of service in the sanctuary. Courses means that there were 24 cycles to the service of the priests in the sanctuary. Each set of priests covered two specific courses or cycles. Now let's notice 1 Chronicles 24 verse 1 where this is mentioned. Aaron had four sons. These were the divisions of the sons of Aaron. The sons of Aaron were Nadab, Abihu, Eleazar, and Itamar. And you'll notice that Aaron has four sons, and these four sons divide the priesthood into 24 periods or 24 courses. It means that for 2 weeks out of the year, the priests served in the sanctuary, and they took turns, in other words. Now notice 1 Chronicles 24, 18 and 19. Here the Bible clearly tells us that there were 24 courses. It says, I could quote the entire chapter, but I'm only quoting the last few verses so that you see that there's 24. It says, the 3 and 20th to Deliah, the 4 and 20th to Maaziah. These were the divisions of the sons of Aaron's. These were the orderings of them in their service to come into the house of the Lord according to their manner, under Aaron their father, as the Lord God of Israel had commanded him. So how many courses do we have? We have 24 courses. And we know that each group of priests served for two courses in the year. Now, the showbread was changed on the Sabbath when the course changed. In other words, when the priest brought the fresh showbread to put in the sanctuary, that's when the guard changed and you have another course coming in. Notice Leviticus 24 and verse 8. Every Sabbath he shall set it in order before the Lord continually, being taken from the children of Israel by an everlasting covenant, and it shall be whose? Aaron's and his sons. So what I want you to notice now is that there were 24 courses beginning in the month of Nisan, 24 cycles of priesthood starting in the 14th day of Nisan. Flavius Josephus, who was a Jewish historian, he was born in the year 37 AD, shortly after Jesus ascended to heaven, 6 years in fact after Jesus ascended to heaven. He was an eyewitness of the destruction of Jerusalem, and he wrote profusely about it. He wrote a work called Antiquities of the Jews, and he wrote another one, The Wars of the Jews, where he describes how Jerusalem fell to the Romans. But I want you to notice what he had to say about these services of the priesthood. This is from Antiquities of the Jews, Book 7, Chapter 14, and Paragraph 7. David divided them also into courses. And when he had separated the priests from among them, he found of these priests 24 courses, 16 of the house of Eleazar, and 8 of that of Itamar. And he ordained that one course should minister to God 8 days from Sabbath to Sabbath. And thus were the courses distributed by lot, in the presence of David and Zadok and Abiathar, the high priests, and of all the rulers. And that course which came first was written down as first, and accordingly the second, and so on to the 24th. And this partition hath remained to this day. So are you catching the picture? In other words, there were 24 periods of service of the priesthood. Now you say, why would this be important? It's important because it helps us understand the chronology of Luke chapter 1. Let's go to 1 Chronicles chapter 24 and verse 10. Are we doing well so far? Let's go to 1 Chronicles chapter 24 and verse 10. This is speaking about the period of service of Zechariah, the father of John the Baptist. It says there, this is a short verse, the seventh, by the way, it doesn't speak here about Zechariah directly, but it's the period of service of Zechariah we're going to see. It says in 1 Chronicles 24 and verse 10, the seventh to Hakaz, the eighth to whom? Abijah. So the eighth course, which would be how many weeks? It would be the eighth week, right? Because each served from Sabbath to Sabbath a week. So this would be the eighth week. Are you with me or not? So the eighth week is the week that corresponded to Abijah. Now you say, why is that important? Very simple. Because Zacharias, the father of John the Baptist, was serving during the period of Abijah. Let's notice Luke chapter 1 and verse 5. There was in the days of Herod, the king of Judea, a certain priest named Zacharias, of the course of, it's spelled differently, but it's the course of Abijah. And his wife was of the daughters of Aaron, and her name was Elizabeth. Now, if this is the eighth period, or the eighth week, after the 14th of Nisan, it would take us to where? It would take us to early to mid-June. Right? April to mid, early to mid-June. So I want you to remember this. So when Zechariah is going to serve during the period of Abijah, we're in approximately mid-June. Now let's read verses 8 and 9 of Luke chapter 1. And it came to pass that while he executed the priest's office before God in the order of his course, see, this proves that you had these courses. According to the custom of the priest's office, his lot was to burn incense when he went into the temple of the Lord. So this is happening when? Chronologically. It's, Nisan, 14th of Nisan, is around the end of March, early April. You go forward how many weeks? You go forward 7 weeks, because it's the eighth week, right? And that would take you to where? Let's say it's early April. Early May, early what? June. If it's a little bit later in April, you're a little bit into the month of April. Are we doing well so far? Now, let's notice Luke chapter 1 and verses 23 and 24. And it came to pass, as soon as the days of his ministration were accomplished, he departed to his own house. And after those days, that is, after the days of his service in the sanctuary, his wife Elizabeth conceived and hid herself 5 months. So Zacharias goes back home. He has sexual relations with his wife, and she conceives. Okay? Now, where would we be at the end of his service, of his course? It would be the end of the eighth week, right? So we would be mid-June, somewhere in mid-June. Now, Elizabeth now becomes pregnant, and then she hides herself for how long? For 5 months. So let's read the verses. Once again, it said, it came to pass that as soon as the days of his ministration were accomplished, he departed to his own house. And after those days, that is after his course, after his period of service, his wife Elizabeth conceived and hid herself 5 months. Where would this take us to? It would take us to early to mid what? To mid-November. That's right. So we're counting, right? Why would Luke include all these details here in chapter 1? There must be a purpose. But of course, Christians don't pay any attention to this. No. You know, it's December 25, and you know, whether you're naughty or nice, you're going to get gifts anyway. Now, notice Luke chapter 1, verses 26 and 27. It says, in the sixth month now. So where are we at this point? We're in mid-December, right? And in the sixth month, the angel Gabriel was sent from God unto a city of Galilee named Nazareth to a virgin espoused to a man named Joseph. And at this point, Jesus is going to be conceived. So far, so good? Jesus is going to be conceived. Notice Luke 1, verse 36. And behold, thy cousin Elizabeth, she hath also conceived a son in her old age. And this is the sixth month with her who was called barren. So when was Jesus conceived? In mid-December, approximately. Might be 2 weeks before, 2 weeks after. But that's the ballpark figure. Luke 1 verse 38. And Mary said, behold the handmaid of the Lord. This is in the sixth month. Behold the handmaid of the Lord. Be it unto me according to thy word. And the angel departed from her. So the angel actually implants Jesus in the womb of Mary in the sixth month, mid-December, approximately. Luke 1, 39 to 42. And Mary arose in those days and went into the hill country with haste, into a city of Judah, and entered into the house of Zechariah and saluted Elizabeth. And it came to pass that when Elizabeth heard the salutation of Mary, the babe leaped in her womb. And Elizabeth was filled with the Holy Ghost, and she spoke out with a loud voice and said, blessed art thou among women, and blessed is the fruit of thy womb. So had Jesus been conceived in the sixth month? Absolutely. So where are we in the sixth month? We are in the middle, approximately, of December. And then we're told that Mary remained with Elizabeth for 3 months. Notice Luke 1, verse 56. And Mary abode with her about 3 months and returned to her house. So where would this take us to? It would take us to early to mid-March. Isn't this interesting? It's like detective work. I love detective work. You might say I'm the Lord's detective. And so then, by this time, Mary has been pregnant for how long?
2: 3 months.
1: She's been pregnant for 3 months. So how much further forward do you have to go till the birth of Jesus? You have to go 6 months forward. And that would take us to when? It would take us from early to mid-September. So when, most likely, was Jesus born? He was born early to mid, it might even be a little bit later in the month of September, but not in December. Impossible in December, according to the chronology of Luke chapter 1. Now, here's the interesting part. The conception of Jesus would have been in December, but his birth would have been September, or perhaps as late as early October. Now the question is, what was it that took place in December, and what was it that took place in the month of September or early October? The fact is that in December, what would be celebrated was the Feast of Dedication, known as the Feast of Lights. It takes place in the month of December, and it's not always fixed at a certain date. For example, this year, Hanukkah will be from December 12th to December 20. Would that be about the middle of December? Yes. Next year, it will be from December 2 through December 10. It is highly probable that the conception of Jesus took place during the Feast of Dedication. Let's examine a little history about Hanukkah. From 165 to 163 BC, Antiochus Epiphanes persecuted the Jews, suspended the temple service, and offered a pig on the altar, thus desecrating the temple. In other words, Israel was under the dominion of their enemies. Judas Maccabeus delivered the Jews from Antiochus, and in commemoration of the deliverance, the Feast of Dedication was established. Now, here's a big question. How was the Feast of Dedication celebrated? The fact is that it was celebrated virtually identical to the celebration of the Feast of Tabernacles. First of all, it commemorated deliverance from their enemies. Two, it lasted 8 days. I'm going to prove this from Josephus in a minute and from the book of Maccabees. You say, but Maccabees isn't inspired. Yes, but it was written about this period. So the person who's writing knows what he's talking about. In the third place, the days were a season of rejoicing, feasting, and singing hymns, both festivals. Four, it was celebrated in a similar fashion to the Feast of Tabernacles. And it is called, the Feast of Dedication is called the Feast of Lights. And we know that the people carried palm branches during the Feast of Dedication. Does that sound familiar? Let me read you from Flavius Josephus in his book, The Antiquities of the Jews, book 12, chapter 2, and paragraph 7. Here Josephus describes how the Feast of Dedication was celebrated. Now Judas, this is Judas Maccabeus, celebrated the festival of the restoration of the sacrifices of the temple for how long? For 8 days. And omitted no sort of what? Pleasures thereon, but he feasted them upon very rich and splendid sacrifices, and he honored God and delighted them with hymns and psalms. Is that the same way the tabernacles was celebrated? Absolutely. Nay, they were so very glad at the revival of their customs, when after a long time of intermission, they unexpectedly had regained the freedom of their worship, that they made it a law for their posterity, that they should keep a festival on account of the restoration of their temple worship for 8 days. And from that time to this, we celebrate this festival and call it Lights. I suppose the reason was because of this liberty beyond our hopes appeared to us, and that thence was the name given to that festival. So it was a festival that proclaimed what? Liberty for them from their enemies. And it was the Feast of Lights. It was a period of joyful singing, happiness, feasting, just like happened at the Feast of Tabernacles. Now let's read 2 Maccabees 10 verses 6 and 7. Here it makes a direct link with the Feast of Tabernacles. It says, this day of the purification of the temple fell on the very day on which the temple had been profaned by foreigners, the 25th of the same month, Chisel. They kept 8 festal days with rejoicing, listen carefully now, in the manner of the Feast of Tabernacles. Is there a connection between dedication and tabernacles? Absolutely. In the manner of the Feast of Tabernacles, remembering how, not long before, at the time of the Feast of Tabernacles, they had been living in the mountains and caverns like wild beasts. Then, carrying branches, leafy boughs, and palms. Did that happen at the Feast of Tabernacles? Yes. Then carrying branches, leafy boughs, and palms, they offered hymns to him who had brought the cleansing of his own holy place to a happy outcome. They also decreed by public edict, ratified by vote, that the whole Jewish nation should celebrate those same days every year. And as I mentioned, Jesus attended the Feast of Dedication in Jerusalem. Let's read it. It's found in John chapter 10, verse 22 and 23. And it was at Jerusalem, the Feast of Dedication, and it was winter. Interesting. There's a winter festival, right? And it was winter. And Jesus walked in the temple in Solomon's porch. Now, let's summarize. If Mary conceived Jesus in mid-December, and in a moment I'm going to share some very interesting details with you, then he must have been born when? In mid-September. Which feast did the Jews celebrate around the month of September, late September, early October? The answer is the Feast of Tabernacles. Luke and John both highlight the work of John the Baptist in preparing the way for the arrival of Jesus, and listen carefully now, both highlight the importance of light in relationship to the Messiah's birth. And Luke emphasizes deliverance from enemies too, when he speaks about the birth of Jesus. The idea that I want to share with you is that Jesus most likely was born during which feast? The Feast of Tabernacles. Notice John chapter 1 and verse 14. It's referring to the incarnation of Christ. It says, and the Word was made flesh and what? Dwelt among us. The word dwelt there is the Greek word skenoo. It can be translated, if that word existed in English, he tabernacled with us. Or he pitched his tent with us, in other words. So the very verse that speaks of his incarnation uses the word tabernacle to refer to the incarnation of Jesus. There's a much more common word for dwell in the New Testament. That's the word katoikeo. But the word used here is skenoo. This is the very word that the book of Hebrews uses to describe the earthly tabernacle. It could be translated that he pitched his tent, or he tabernacled with us. Now let's notice how Luke the historian describes what will happen when Jesus is born. This is actually Simeon who is speaking these words. And hath raised up a horn of salvation for us in the house of his servant David, as he spoke by the mouth of his holy prophets, which have been since the world began, that we should be saved from our enemies. Is that talking about the Romans? No, it's not talking about the Romans. And from the hand of all that what? Hate us. To perform the mercy promised to our fathers, and to remember his holy covenant. The oath which he sware to our father Abraham, that he would grant unto us, that being delivered out of the hand of our what? Of our enemies. Do you remember that was the theme of the Feast of Dedication? And this, of course, is speaking about the incarnation of Christ, about his birth. It continues saying here, the oath which he sware to our father Abraham, that he would grant unto us, that we being delivered out of the hand of our enemies might serve him without fear, through the tender mercy of our God, whereby the day spring. Actually, that's two Greek words, anatole helio. It could be translated the sun rising. So what happens when Jesus is born? This is the what? Sun rising. Was there an emphasis on light in the Feast of Tabernacles? Being released from the hands of the enemies? Absolutely. You remember that when the Feast of Tabernacles was celebrated, God's people resting in the promised land, all their enemies in the land of Canaan had been defeated. And so it continues saying, through the tender mercy of our God, whereby the day spring or the rising sun from on high hath visited us to give what? To give light to them that sit in darkness and in the shadow of death, to guide our feet into the way of peace. Not only Luke emphasizes that the birth of Jesus brings light, but also John does so. Notice John 1 verse 4 and then verses 5 and 9. This is speaking about when Jesus comes into the world. In him was life. And the life was the what? The light of men. And the light shineth in the darkness, and the darkness comprehended it not. This was the true light which lighteth every man that cometh into the world. Does the birth of Jesus have anything to do with bringing light? Yeah. Absolutely. Victory over the enemies? Absolutely. Was that the theme, that one of the themes that we studied at the Feast of Tabernacles? Absolutely. Now, Jesus attended the Feast of Tabernacles, and Jesus underlined the importance of water and the importance of light at the Feast of Tabernacles. John 7 and verse 2, it says, now the Jews' Feast of Tabernacles was at hand. And then verses 10 and 11 of the same chapter, but when his brethren were gone up, then went he also up unto the feast, not openly, but as it were in secret. Then the Jews sought him at the feast and said, where is he? So is Jesus at the feast? He most certainly is. Notice verse 37. In the last day, that great day of the feast, Jesus stood and cried, saying, if any man thirst, let him come unto me and drink. And then he emphasizes light at the Feast of Tabernacles. In fact, it says in John chapter 8 and verse 12, and Ellen White has a very interesting remark about this. She says that when Jesus said, I am the light of the world, he was pointing at the sun. You know, it was the sun was just rising and the two pillars of light in the temple were still lighted. And Jesus is really saying, you know, don't look at those two pillars of light there. I am the light of the world. I am the greater light, is what Jesus is saying. So in John 8:12, then spake Jesus again unto them, saying, I am the light of the world. He that followeth me shall not walk in darkness, but shall have the light of life. Now, how long did the Feast of Tabernacles last? It lasted how many days? 8 days. So if Jesus was born at the Feast of Tabernacles, there must be something relating to 8 days having to do with Jesus. Interesting. Notice Leviticus 23, 35 and 36. Speak unto the children of Israel, saying, the 15th day of this 7th month shall be the Feast of Tabernacles. For 7 days unto the Lord, on the first day shall be a holy convocation. You shall do no servile work therein. 7 days you shall offer an offering made by fire unto the Lord. And then there's a special 8th day. On the 8th day shall be a holy convocation unto you, and ye shall offer an offering made by fire unto the Lord. It is a solemn assembly, and ye shall do no servile work. The question is, on which day was Jesus circumcised? Luke chapter 2 and verse 21. Remember that these feasts are fulfilled as to day. We're not using the year-day principle. We're using the day itself. It says, and when 8 days were accomplished for the circumcising of the child, his name was called what? Jesus, which was so named of the angel before he was conceived in the womb. And then in Luke chapter 2, verses 28 to 32, it says, then took he him up in his arms. And notice what he's going to say. And blessed God and said, Lord, now lettest thou thy servant depart in peace. This is Simeon.

during the period of the Feast of Dedication, but he was born during the Feast of Tabernacles. And as we notice, both of these feasts were linked. Both of these feasts were connected. Now we need to talk also about the final Feast of Tabernacles. Because Jesus not only came to this world to tabernacle with us, when all things are restored, he will tabernacle with us forever. So he tabernacled when he became incarnate, and he will tabernacle with us when he returns again. The Feast of Tabernacles commemorates the moment when Jesus came to pitch his tent with us to deliver us from our spiritual enemies. Now listen carefully. To give us spiritual light and refresh us with spiritual water. And I would say feed us with spiritual manna. However, it also points forward to the time when Jesus will tabernacle with us again. Thus the Feast of Tabernacles is commemorative and also what? Prophetic. It not only looks back to the incarnation of Christ, it looks to the time when Jesus will dwell or will tabernacle with his people. So the Feast of Tabernacles today has a spiritual significance. Can we enjoy the light of the Feast of Tabernacles even today? Yes. Can we drink the water? Of course we can. Jesus said, "Come to me and drink." Can we partake of the manna? Certainly. Ellen White even says that we can eat from the tree of life. Say, how's that? She says that the tree of life extends its branches over the wall all the way down to the earth, and we can partake of the tree of life. Not literally, but by accepting Jesus Christ as our Savior and Lord. Then we eat spiritually. But when we get to heaven, these things will not only have a spiritual significance, they will have a what? They will have a literal significance. Because up there, things are literal. In fact, up there, the literal and the spiritual join together when we get there. Let me give you an illustration. So we understand this law of the literal and the spiritual. And let me just go back to the Garden of Eden. Adam and Eve, when they were created, they were covered with a robe of light, right? Was it a literal robe of light? Yes. Ellen White says that a soft light covered them. What did that robe of light, that literal robe of light, represent? It represented the fact that they were righteous, right? Because they were obedient to God. In other words, their spiritual robe was righteousness. And their literal robe was a literal robe of light that announced that they were holy and they were righteous. What happened when Adam and Eve sinned? What did they lose first? Did they lose their spiritual robe of light first, or did they lose the literal robe of light? They first lost their what? Spiritual robe. Because when they sinned, they became what? Unrighteous, right? And when they lost their spiritual robe, their righteousness, what was the literal result? The literal result was that they found themselves literally naked without the robe of light. So they lost their spiritual robe and they lost their literal robe in consequence of losing the spiritual robe. Now, what is the purpose of the plan of salvation? The purpose of the plan of salvation is once again to cover man as he was at the beginning. Which robe does God restore first? The spiritual robe or the literal robe? He first restores the spiritual robe. Because when we accept the righteousness of Christ, we are covered with the robe of his righteousness, spiritually speaking. But what is Jesus going to do when he returns again? Those who have put on the spiritual robe will now be once again robed with a literal robe of light. So once again, the spiritual and the literal will meet. Are you following me? And the same is true with the water and with the light and with the manna. Now we enjoy these things spiritually. But when Jesus comes, not only will these things have spiritual significance, but there will be real light. And we will drink real water. And we will eat real manna. And we'll realize

0: is that these things symbolize what Jesus has done for us. Are you understanding the principle? So let's notice what's going to happen at the Feast of Tabernacles, the final Feast of Tabernacles. What was spiritual now becomes literal. It says in Revelation 7, 9 and 10, after this I beheld, and lo, a great multitude which no man could number, of all nations and kindreds and people and tongues. They stood before the throne and before the Lamb. How are they clothed? Are those literal white robes? Sure they are. They're not made out of fabric. They are robes of light. They're white like the light. By the way, God is robed with light too. Read Psalm 104, verses 1 and 2. God covers himself with light as with a garment, it says there in Psalm 104. So God is covered with a robe of light, and Adam and Eve reflected the glorious light of God. And so it continues saying they have white robes, and what do they have in their hands? So is this tabernacles? Yeah, they have palm branches in their hands. Are they going to celebrate now? Oh, yeah. It says, and cried with a loud voice, saying, salvation to our God, which sitteth upon the throne, and unto the Lamb. Is there great emphasis on God tabernacling with us? Notice Revelation 21 and verse 3. And I heard a great voice out of heaven saying, behold, the what? The tabernacle of God is with men. Why would it say the tabernacle of God is with men? And then it says, and he will dwell. That's the same word as John 1:14. He dwelt among us. He tabernacled among us. This is the final fulfillment of tabernacles, where Jesus doesn't come only to live on earth for three and a half years. He comes to dwell with his people forever. And so it says, I heard a great voice out of heaven saying, behold, the tabernacle of God is with men. And he will what? He will dwell with them, and they shall be his people, and God himself shall be with them and be their God. This is happening when we're in heaven. But God dwelling eternally with them will happen when? Notice the tense of the verbs. In the future. The future from the time that we tabernacle with him in heaven. And then notice chapter 22 and verse 5. And there shall be no night there. See, this is the Feast of Tabernacles, so there's an emphasis on light. There shall be no night there. And they need no candle, neither light of the sun. For the Lord giveth them light, and they shall reign forever and ever. And then, of course, you have water. Remember that at Tabernacles you have the water ceremony as well? It says here, and the Spirit and the bride say, come. And let him that heareth say, come. And let him that is athirst come. And whoever will, let him take the water of life freely. So the coming of Jesus to dwell in our midst, to tabernacle in our midst, is only a foretaste of him tabernacling with us in heaven and then setting up his permanent residence with God's people here on earth forever and ever. Isn't the Feast of Tabernacles a beautiful celebration? We're looking forward to it. Now let me read you from Patriarchs and Prophets, page 540 and 541. Some people have misunderstood this. And they say, see, Ellen White said we're supposed to celebrate the Feast of Tabernacles, which means that we should celebrate all of the feasts. I don't know how that adds up, because all of the other feasts have already been fulfilled, right? Or at least the Day of Atonement is in the process of fulfillment. The only feast that has not been fully fulfilled yet is the Feast of Tabernacles, when we reach the kingdom, when we go to heaven for 1,000 years, and we sing, and we eat the manna, and we're in the presence of the light, and we drink the water, and we have victory over our enemies, and all these things that we spoke about concerning the Feast of Tabernacles. Ellen White is not saying that we're supposed to celebrate the Feast of Tabernacles. What she's saying is that we should have a tabernacle-like celebration to remember the great blessings that God has poured out upon us. And when you read everything that Ellen White has to say, and we'll come back to this tomorrow afternoon in our last two sessions, what Ellen White is saying is that we need to have a season where we thank the Lord for his goodness to us. And camp meetings are those times when you read everything that Ellen White has written. Camp meetings are those times when God's people gather together to praise the Lord, to thank Him for the blessings that we have received in the previous year. This is how Ellen White wrote about tabernacles. Well would it be. Is this a mandate? She's saying it must be. No. She says, well would it be for the people of God at the present time to have a Feast of Tabernacles. Notice she doesn't say to celebrate the Feast of Tabernacles. She says it would be like nice for us to have a Feast of Tabernacles, a joyous commemoration of the blessings of God to them. As the children of Israel celebrated the deliverance that God had wrought for their fathers and His miraculous preservation of them during their journeyings from Egypt, so should we gratefully call to mind the various ways He has devised for bringing us out from the world and from the darkness of error into the precious light of His grace and truth. Incidentally, we cannot keep the Feast of Tabernacles like the Jews did, because we did not go into the wilderness and wander for 40 years. That's not part of our experience, right? And yet, let me ask you, have we been wandering in the wilderness of this world for too long? Absolutely. But the Feast of Tabernacles commemorated a specific historical event in which we did not participate. But in general terms now, we can have a Feast of Tabernacles to see how God has led us in our wilderness wandering in this world. And as Israel looked forward to the Messiah coming to tabernacle among us, because it was prophetic, not only did it point to the past for the Jews, to the wanderings of the wilderness, but it pointed forward to the Messiah who would bring the water, who would bring the light, who would bring rejoicing, who would bring the manna, spiritually speaking. Now, what are we supposed to do? The Feast of Tabernacles, in a certain sense, leads us to look back where? It leads us to look back at the moment that Jesus came and tabernacled with us. But the Feast of Tabernacles also points forward to the time when Jesus will tabernacle with us for 1,000 years in the kingdom. And this will be literal. Now it's spiritual. Later it will be what? It will be literal. So, Ellen White is not saying that we should celebrate the Feast of Tabernacles. She's saying it would be good for us. It would be well. She's not saying do it or else. She's not saying do it or else you can't be saved. She's saying it would be well for us to have a celebration like the Feast of Tabernacles where we can remember the goodness of God to us. So let me ask you, is that what we should be doing at our camp meetings? Remembering the goodness of God towards His people? You know, it's a wonderful thing to go to camp meeting and see 10,000 believers there, all celebrating the goodness of God and the blessings of God. So we have a reason to look backwards in the Feast of Tabernacles to Jesus coming to dwell in our midst, to pitch His tent in our midst so that He could save us spiritually. But we also have the privilege of looking forward to the great tabernacle celebration where Jesus would not save us only spiritually, but Jesus will save us literally from our enemies to take us to that land where we will spend 1,000 years with Him in our temporary abodes, to then return to planet Earth where the Lord Jesus will establish us here forever and ever, never more to part from us, because Jesus, when He took humanity, He became our brother forever. And as Jesus said, He did not promise that heaven would be our eternal home. He did say that there are many rooms in His Father's house where we're going to spend a while. But He said, the meek will inherit the earth.
1: This is Praise FM. Seventh-day Adventists believe the Universal Church is composed of all who truly believe in Christ. But in the last days, a time of widespread apostasy, a remnant has been called out to keep the commandments of God and the faith of Jesus. This remnant announces the arrival of the judgment hour, proclaims salvation through Christ, and heralds the approach of his second advent. This proclamation is symbolized by the three angels of Revelation 14. It coincides with the work of judgment in heaven and results in a work of repentance and reform on earth. Every believer is called to have a personal part in this worldwide witness.

0: Praise FM reminds you on what the Bible says on the state of the dead. Ecclesiastes 9:56 says, "For the living know that they shall die, but the dead know not anything. Neither have they any more a reward, for the memory of them is forgotten. Also their love, and their hatred, and their envy is now perished. Neither have they any more a portion forever in anything that is done under the sun." Ecclesiastes 9:10. "Whatever your hand finds to do it with all your might, for there is no activity or planning or knowledge or wisdom in Sheol where you are going." Praise FM reminds you the manner of Christ's second coming in 1 Thessalonians 4:16 to 18. "For this we say unto you by the word of the Lord, that we which are alive and remain unto the coming of the Lord shall not precede them which are asleep. For the Lord himself shall descend from heaven with a shout, with the voice of the archangel, and with the trump of God, and the dead in Christ shall rise first. Then we which are alive and remain shall be caught up together with them in the clouds, to meet the Lord in the air, and so shall we ever be with the Lord. Wherefore, comfort one another with these words."
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strange as it may seem, the first and fiercest war of which we have any record was actually started by an angel with eye trouble. Oddly enough, history reveals that no one was killed in the original battle, but its effects are still being felt today. I'll be back in a moment with the amazing facts about this unusual war.

this is Joe Cruz in the Amazing Facts broadcast. Facts which affect you. You know, some years ago when China was still staving off the approaches of a communist takeover, the United States had some B-29 bombers based at certain military fields on the mainland of China. As one of those giant planes thundered down a runway for takeoff one day, a Chinese civilian suddenly dashed across in front of the bomber, barely escaping the whirling propellers. The man was taken into custody and questioned about his suicidal actions. And this was the explanation he gave. He said, "There was a devil chasing me, and I ran in front of the plane so that the devil would be killed if he came behind me." Well, we may all have to agree that this act was based upon superstitious fears, but that man did believe in the existence of a devil, at least. Hence, he was much better off than thousands of Christian theologians who question even the existence of such a being. Now, it's hard to believe, friends, but in a poll taken of 500 leading preachers, it was found that 54% did not believe in a personal devil. Now, those men are the worst fool men in the world, and Satan is very happy to have it that way, believe me. He is delighted when men preach that he's not real, that he's only an evil influence or a bad thought. Now, let's see what Jesus, the master teacher, had to say about the reality of the devil. In John 8:44, he describes Satan as a murderer and the father of lies. Now, that's the teaching of Christ on the subject. Can you imagine an influence telling a lie? Can an influence kill? Of course not. Again, in James 2:19, we're told that even the devils believe and tremble. Now, it takes a personality, an intelligent mind, to believe. The devil, then, is not a mere fantasy, but a reality. Listen to the Bible in 1 Peter 5:8. "Be sober, be vigilant, because your adversary, the devil, as a roaring lion, walketh about, seeking whom he may devour." Now, the devil is just as real as a lion is real. In the New Testament alone, there are 71 direct references by name to this prince of evil. Well, where did the devil come from anyway, friends? Who made him? To answer that question, we must go back to the ages of the past before the creation of this world. We have to consider the glorious host of angels whom God made as his ministering spirits and who lived there in the very presence of God. Among those angels was one called Lucifer, which means day star. He was the most beautiful of all, holding the highest position right by the very throne of God. But you know, one day something happened to this angel which had never happened to any creature in all the universe before. He first became dissatisfied with his position and began to covet the place of God himself. Here we have the record of the first sin that ever existed. I'd like to read a few texts from the Bible to impress this story. First, let me read about the beauty and position of this angel in Ezekiel 28, verses 12, 14, and 15. "Son of man, take up a lamentation upon the king of Tyrus, and say unto him, Thus saith the Lord God, Thou sealest up the sum, full of wisdom and perfect in beauty. Thou art the anointed cherub that covereth, and I have set thee so. Thou wast upon the holy mountain of God. Thou wast perfect in thy ways from the day that thou wast created, until iniquity was found in thee. Thine heart was lifted up because of thy beauty. Thou hast corrupted thy wisdom by reason of thy brightness." Now, under the figure of the king of Tyrus here, this description is given of Satan as he existed once in the councils of God in the beautiful paradise. Now we turn to Isaiah 14, 12-14, and read those words describing this beautiful angel. "How art thou fallen from heaven, O Lucifer, son of the morning? How art thou cut down to the ground, which didst weaken nations? For thou hast said in thine heart, I will ascend into heaven, I will exalt my throne above the stars of God. I will sit also upon the mount of the congregation in the sides of the north. I will ascend above the heights of the clouds, I will be like the Most High." Now, friends, notice how he kept talking about himself and how, I will do these things. I will take God's place. Lucifer coveted the right to rule the universe. He introduced rebellion in the ranks of the angels of heaven. You see, he was an angel with eye trouble. The concord of the universe was broken, and slowly this spirit spread from one to another until one-third of the angels had become disaffected with God. The result of all this is portrayed for us in Revelation 12, 7-9. "And there was war in heaven.
Michael and his angels fought against the dragon, and the dragon fought and his angels and prevailed not. Neither was their place found any more in heaven. And the great dragon was cast out, that old serpent called the devil and Satan, which deceiveth the whole world. He was cast out into the earth, and his angels were cast out with him. And then, of course, we remember those words of Jesus in 10:18, where he said, I beheld Satan as lightning fall from heaven. Now just try to think of it a moment, friends. There was war in heaven of all places. Christ and the good angels fought against the dragon and those who had joined with him in his rebellion. And the result was that the devil was cast out into this earth with one-third of the angels who joined him in this rebellion against God. And so the great controversy between good and evil was started in heaven and then transferred down to this earth. No longer was Lucifer called the Daystar. His name now was changed to Satan, which means adversary. Now let me ask this question. Why did he sin? Listen, there is no explanation for it whatsoever. To explain it would be to excuse it. The most we can say is that he did indeed have eye trouble. He was that angel who kept saying, I, five times in those two verses, Isaiah 14:12. His beauty, his position became an obsession with him. And he would not stifle that spirit of self-seeking. How many others have fallen victim to that same delusion and suffered an eternal loss as a result? Now we learn how the human race became involved in this conflict. God made a beautiful garden called the Garden of Eden, in which he placed Adam and Eve, the first man and woman. In that garden was one tree which God commanded them not to touch or eat. And it was to this forbidden tree that Satan came. And by his subtle deceit caused first Eve and then Adam to taste of that fruit. With this first sin, the penalty of death passed upon the human race, because God had said that if they disobeyed, thou shalt surely die. So Adam and Eve were driven from the beautiful garden home, and death entered the human family for the first time. And Satan has been here ever since, deceiving and destroying. What does he look like? Most people have seen him painted as some horrible red creature with a long forked tail and a pitchfork in his hand. Is that the true picture, friends? Absolutely not. If it were true, very few people would want to follow him. The fact is that Satan was the most beautiful of God's creation. He makes his appearance even now before the world with a lot of glitter and glamour. His appeal is in the bright lights, the loud laughter, the fine clothes. The snares of the devil are clothed with outward respectability and beauty. He's so subtle that he never appears in the habit of his ugly, repulsive self. The ugliness appears after the trap is sprung. Now right here I'm going to anticipate a question that's already forming in your mind. You're wondering why God did not destroy Lucifer before he could spread this deadly spirit of sin and rebellion. You're wondering now if God isn't somehow responsible for sins since he created Lucifer, who became the devil. Now let's see if we can find the answer to this question. First, let me say that God did not create a devil at all. He made a beautiful, sinless creature who was full of holy innocence. Let's try to illustrate this for a moment. Let's say that a mother has a beautiful son born to her whom she names John. John Doe. She tried to train him in the right way, but he got in the wrong company and became a drunkard. His life became an embarrassment to his own friends. One day we see him lying there in the gutter, loathsome, repulsive. Could we say concerning that man, look, see what a revolting creature Mrs. Doe brought into the world? Of course we couldn't say that, because she bore a sweet, innocent baby. He made himself loathsome and drunken. My friends, in the same way, God made a cherub full of purity and innocence. He was perfect in all his ways until iniquity was found in him. You say, but why did God make him so that he could become imperfect? Now there we come right back to the question of the power of choice and reason. It's true, God could have made automatic-like angels. He could have made them without the power to think.

0: God. He knew that sin was now within the realm of possibility because the angels could choose to disobey if they desired. All these things took into consideration and even made provision for the terrible emergency that might arise. Still, he saw fit to bestow the gift of choice instead of just making robots or machines. In this, no one can accuse God of injustice or charge him with the responsibility of sin. Now we come to another question. Why didn't God destroy Lucifer in the very inception of sin? Now the answer is obvious, friends. The angels didn't know what sin was. They did not know what the consequences of sin were. They had never seen death. And now Lucifer is accusing God of injustice. He's attacking his government. If God plucked out that rebel and destroyed him, the angels could not have understood why. The charges of Lucifer would have been unanswered. Fear would have spread to the utmost limits of the universe. The question would remain as to the truth of Lucifer's charges. God had but one wise choice. The ability and stability of the universe for ages was at stake. He must permit Satan to demonstrate his kind of government. There was no shortcut. It would take time. It would take sacrifice. But it would eventually vindicate the justice of God's government and his dealing with sin. Today, as the world hastens on to its end, as sin and crime multiply around us, Satan is furiously working to ensnare and destroy. He knows that his time is short. He knows that he's without hope and his government is soon to topple. In desperation, he seeks to carry with him every soul who can be influenced by his deception. Friends, are you avoiding this great deceiver and his enticements? Have you accepted the safety provided by God's great plan of salvation? Men will not be lost because they fell into Satan's traps. They will not lose eternal life because they were enticed to steal, kill, or commit any other sin. Man will be lost because they will not accept God's plan of deliverance from sin's conditions. Have you accepted that way of deliverance now, friends? It's not so mysterious that man is a sinner, because all have sinned and come short of the glory of God. But it is a mystery that so many continue to choose sin instead of choosing deliverance through Christ. Now, this subject concerning the origin of evil reminds us that someday the universe will be completely free of sin and its defiling influence. God will restore this earth to its original state of beauty and sinless perfection. Satan and sinners with him will be taken out of the picture entirely, and rebellion will never rise again to bring sorrow. And now this is Joe Cruz saying goodbye for today.
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3: Okay, I want you to jump in a rubber raft in the middle of a shark-infested pool of boiling acid.
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3: Fa-la-la-la-la-la.
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2: Very observant of you, Alan. 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
3: Oh, man. 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Oh, hey, these really do have a point.
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1: Patriarchs and Prophets, Chapter 65, The Magnanimity of David. After Saul's atrocious slaughter of the priests of the Lord, one of the sons of Ahimelech, the son of Ahitub, named Abiathar, escaped and fled after David. And Abiathar showed David that Saul had slain the Lord's priest. And David said unto Abiathar, I knew it that day, when Doeg the Edomite was there, that he would surely tell Saul, I have occasioned the death of all the persons of thy father's house. Abide thou with me, fear not, for he that seeketh my life seeketh thy life, but with me thou shalt be in safeguard. Still hunted by the king, David found no place of rest or security. At Keilah, his brave band saved the town from capture by the Philistines, but they were not safe, even among the people whom they had delivered. From Keilah, they repaired to the wilderness of Ziph. At this time, when there were so few bright spots in the path of David, he was rejoiced to receive an unexpected visit from Jonathan, who had learned the place of his refuge. Precious were the moments which these two friends passed in each other's society. They related their varied experiences, and Jonathan strengthened the heart of David, saying, Fear not, for the hand of Saul my father shall not find thee, and thou shalt be king over Israel, and I shall be next unto thee, and that also Saul my father knoweth. As they talked of the wonderful dealings of God with David, the hunted fugitive was greatly encouraged, and they too made a covenant before the Lord. And David abode in the wood, and Jonathan went to his house. After the visit of Jonathan, David encouraged his soul with songs of praise, accompanying his voice with the harp, as he sang, In the Lord put I my trust. How say ye to my soul, Flee as a bird to your mountain? For lo, the wicked bend their bow. They make ready their arrow upon the string, that they may privily shoot at the upright in heart. If the foundations be destroyed, what can the righteous do? The Lord is in his holy temple. The Lord's throne is in heaven. His eyes behold, his eyelids try the children of men. The Lord trieth the righteous, but the wicked, and him that loveth violence, his soul hateth. The Ziphites, into whose wild regions David went from Keilah, sent word to Saul in Gibeah that they knew where David was hiding, and that they would guide the king to his retreat. But David, warned of their intentions, changed his position, seeking refuge in the mountains between Maon and the Dead Sea. Again word was sent to Saul, Behold, David is in the wilderness of En-Gedi. Then Saul took 3,000 chosen men out of all Israel, and went to seek David and his men upon the rocks of the wild goats. David had only 600 men in his company, while Saul advanced against him with an army of 3,000. In a secluded cave, the son of Jesse and his men waited for the guidance of God as to what should be done. As Saul was pressing his way up the mountains, he turned aside and entered, alone, the very cavern in which David and his band were hidden. When David's men saw this, they urged their leader to kill Saul. The fact that the king was now in their power was interpreted by them as certain evidence that God himself had delivered the enemy into their hand, that they might destroy him. David was tempted to take this view of the matter, but the voice of conscience spoke to him, saying, Touch not the anointed of the Lord. David's men were still unwilling to leave Saul in peace, and they reminded their commander of the words of God, Behold, I will deliver thine enemy into thine hand, that thou mayest do to him as it shall seem good unto thee. Then David arose, and cut off the skirt of Saul's robe privily. But his conscience smote him afterward, because he had even marred the garment of the king. Saul rose up and went out of the cave to continue his search, when a voice fell upon his startled ears, saying, My lord the king! He turned to see who was addressing him, and lo, it was the son of Jesse, the man whom he had so long desired to have in his power that he might kill him. David bowed himself to the king, acknowledging him as his master. Then he addressed Saul in these words, Wherefore hearest thou men's words, saying, Behold, David seeketh thy hurt. Behold, this day thine eyes have seen how that the Lord hath delivered thee today into mine hand in the cave. And some bade me kill thee, but mine eye spared thee. And I said, I will not put forth my hand against my Lord, for he is the Lord's anointed. Moreover, my father, see, yea, see the skirt of thy robe in my hand. For in that I cut off the skirt of thy robe and killed thee not, know thou and see that there is neither evil nor transgression in mine hand, and I have not sinned against thee, yet thou huntest my soul to take it. When Saul heard the words of David, he was humbled, and could not but admit their truthfulness. His feelings were deeply moved as he realized how completely he had been in the power of the man whose life he sought. David stood before him in conscious innocence. With a softened spirit, Saul exclaimed, Is this thy voice, my son David? And Saul lifted up his voice and wept. Then he declared to David, Thou art more righteous than I, for thou hast rewarded me good, whereas I have rewarded thee evil. For if a man find his enemy, will he let him go well away? Wherefore the Lord reward thee good for that thou hast done unto me this day. And now, behold, I know well that thou shalt surely be king, and that the kingdom of Israel shall be established in thine hand. And David made a covenant with Saul that when this should take place, he would favorably regard the house of Saul and not cut off his name. Knowing what he did of Saul's past course, David could put no confidence in the assurances of the king, nor hope that his penitent condition would long continue. So when Saul returned to his home, David remained in the strongholds of the mountains. The enmity that is cherished toward the servants of God by those who have yielded to the power of Satan changes at times to a feeling of reconciliation and favor, but the change does not always prove to be lasting. After evil-minded men have engaged in doing and saying wicked things against the Lord's servants, the conviction that they have been in the wrong sometimes takes deep hold upon their minds. The Spirit of the Lord strives with them, and they humble their hearts before God and before those whose influence they have sought to destroy, and they may change their course toward them. But as they again open the door to the suggestions of the evil one, the old doubts are revived, the old enmity is awakened, and they return to engage in the same work which they repented of and for a time abandoned. Again they speak evil, accusing and condemning in the bitterest manner the very ones to whom they made the most humble confession. Satan can use such souls with far greater power after such a course has been pursued than he could before, because they have sinned against greater light. And Samuel died, and all the Israelites were gathered together and lamented him, and buried him in his house at Ramah. The death of Samuel was regarded as an irreparable loss by the nation of Israel. A great and good prophet and an eminent judge had fallen in death, and the grief of the people was deep and heartfelt. From his youth up, Samuel had walked before Israel in the integrity of his heart. Although Saul had been the acknowledged king, Samuel had wielded a more powerful influence than he, because his record was one of faithfulness, obedience, and devotion. We read that he judged Israel all the days of his life. As the people contrasted the course of Saul with that of Samuel, they saw what a mistake they had made in desiring a king that they might not be different from the nations around them. Many looked with alarm at the condition of society, fast becoming leavened with irreligion and godlessness. The example of their ruler was exerting a widespread influence, and well might Israel mourn that Samuel, the prophet of the Lord, was dead. The nation had lost the founder and president of its sacred schools, but that was not all. It had lost him to whom the people had been accustomed to go with their great troubles, lost one who had constantly interceded with God in behalf of the best interests of its people. The intercession of Samuel had given a feeling of security, for the effectual, fervent prayer of a righteous man availeth much. The people felt now that God was forsaking them. The king seemed little less than a madman. Justice was perverted, and order was turned to confusion. It was when the nation was racked with internal strife, when the calm, God-fearing counsel of Samuel seemed to be most needed, that God gave his aged servant rest. Bitter were the reflections of the people as they looked upon his quiet resting place and remembered their folly in rejecting him as their ruler. For he had had so close a connection with heaven that he seemed to bind all Israel to the throne of Jehovah. It was Samuel who had taught them to love and obey God. But now that he was dead, the people felt that they were left to the mercies of a king who was joined to Satan, and who would divorce the people from God and heaven. David could not be present at the burial of Samuel, but he mourned for him as deeply and tenderly as a faithful son could mourn for a devoted father. He knew that Samuel's death had broken another bond of restraint from the actions of Saul, and he felt less secure than when the prophet lived. While the attention of Saul was engaged in mourning for the death of Samuel, David took the opportunity to seek a place of greater security, so he fled to the wilderness of Paran. It was here that he composed the 120th and 21st Psalms. In these desolate wilds, realizing that the prophet was dead and the king was his enemy, he sang, "My help cometh from the Lord, which made heaven and earth. He will not suffer thy foot to be moved. He that keepeth thee will not slumber. Behold, he that keepeth Israel shall neither slumber nor sleep. The Lord shall preserve thee from all evil. He shall preserve thy soul. The Lord shall preserve thy going out and thy coming in from this time forth, and even for evermore." While David and his men were in the wilderness of Paran, they protected from the depredations of marauders the flocks and herds of a wealthy man named Nabal, who had vast possessions in that region. Nabal was a descendant of Caleb, but his character was churlish and niggardly. It was the time of sheep shearing, a season of hospitality. David and his men were in sore need of provisions, and in accordance with the custom of the times, the son of Jesse sent 10 young men to Nabal, bidding them greet him in their master's name, and he added, "Thus shall ye say to him that liveth in prosperity, Peace be both to thee, and peace be to thine house, and peace be unto all that thou hast. And now I have heard that thou hast shearers. Now thy shepherds, which were with us, we hurt them not, neither was there aught missing unto them, all the while they were in Carmel. Ask thy young men, and they will show thee. Wherefore, let the young men find favor in thine eyes. For we come in a good day. Give, I pray thee, whatsoever cometh to thine hand unto thy servants, and to thy son David." David and his men had been like a wall of protection to the shepherds and flocks of Nabal. And now this rich man was asked to furnish from his abundance some relief to the necessities of those who had done him such valuable service. David and his men might have helped themselves from the flocks and herds, but they did not. They behaved themselves in an honest way. Their kindness, however, was lost upon Nabal. The answer he returned to David was indicative of his character. "Who is David, and who is the son of Jesse? There be many servants nowadays that break away every man from his master. Shall I then take my bread and my water, and my flesh that I have killed for my shearers, and give it unto men whom I know not whence they be?" When the young men returned empty-handed and related the affair to David, he was filled with indignation. He commanded his men to equip themselves for an encounter, for he had determined to punish the man who had denied him what was his right, and had added insult to injury. This impulsive movement was more in harmony with the character of Saul than with that of David. But the son of Jesse had yet to learn lessons of patience in the school of affliction. One of Nabal's servants hastened to Abigail, the wife of Nabal, after he had dismissed David's young men, and told her what had happened. "Behold," he said, "David sent messengers out of the wilderness to salute our master, and he railed on them. But the men were very good unto us, and we were not hurt, neither missed we anything as long as we were conversant with them when we were in the fields. They were a wall unto us, both by night and day, all the while we were with them keeping the sheep. Now therefore know and consider what thou wilt do, for evil is determined against our master and against all his household." Without consulting her husband or telling him of her intention, Abigail made up an ample supply of provisions, which, laid it upon asses, she sent forward in the charge of servants, and herself started out to meet the band of David She met them in a covert of a hill. And when Abigail saw David, she hasted and lighted off the ass, and fell before David on her face, and bowed herself to the ground, and fell at his feet, and said, Upon me, my lord, upon me let this iniquity be, and let thine handmaid, I pray thee, speak in thine audience. Abigail addressed David with as much reverence as though speaking to a crowned monarch. Nabal had scornfully exclaimed, Who is David? But Abigail called him my lord. With kind words she sought to soothe his irritated feelings, and she pleaded with him in behalf of her husband. With nothing of ostentation or pride, but full of the wisdom and love of God, Abigail revealed the strength of her devotion to her household, and she made it plain to David that the unkind course of her husband was in no wise premeditated against him as a personal affront, but was simply the outburst of an unhappy and selfish nature. Now therefore, my lord, as the Lord liveth, and as thy soul liveth, seeing the Lord hath withholden thee from coming to shed blood, and from avenging thyself with thine own hand, now let thine enemies, and they that seek evil to my lord, be as Nabal. Abigail did not take to herself the credit of this reasoning to turn David from his hasty purpose, but gave to God the honor and the praise. She then offered her rich provision as a peace offering to the men of David, and still pleaded as if she herself were the one who had so excited the resentment of the chief. I pray thee, she said, forgive the trespass of thine handmaid, for the Lord will certainly make my lord a sure house, because my lord fighteth the battles of the Lord, and evil hath not been found in thee all thy days. Abigail presented by implication the course that David ought to pursue. He should fight the battles of the Lord. He was not to seek revenge for personal wrongs, even though persecuted as a traitor. She continued, Though man be risen up to pursue thee, and to seek thy soul, yet the soul of my Lord shall be bound in the bundle of life with the Lord thy God. And it shall come to pass, when the Lord shall have done to my Lord according to all the good that he hath spoken concerning thee, and shall have appointed thee prince over Israel, that this shall be no grief unto thee, nor offense of heart unto my Lord, either that thou hast shed blood causeless, or that my Lord hath avenged himself. And when the Lord shall have dealt well with my Lord, then remember thine handmaid. These words could have come only from the lips of one who had partaken of the wisdom from above. The piety of Abigail, like the fragrance of a flower, breathed out all unconsciously in face and word and action. The Spirit of the Son of God was abiding in her soul. Her speech, seasoned with grace and full of kindness and peace, shed a heavenly influence. Better impulses came to David, and he trembled as he thought what might have been the consequences of his rash purpose. Blessed are the peacemakers, for they shall be called the children of God. Would that there were many more like this woman of Israel, who would soothe the irritated feelings, prevent rash impulses, and quell great evils by words of calm and well-directed wisdom. A consecrated Christian life is ever shedding light and comfort and peace. It is characterized by purity, tact, simplicity, and usefulness. It is controlled by that unselfish love that sanctifies the influence. It is full of Christ and leaves a track of light wherever its possessor may go. Abigail was a wise reprover and counselor. David's passion died away under the power of her influence and reasoning. He was convinced that he had taken an unwise course and had lost control of his own spirit. With a humble heart he received the rebuke, in harmony with his own words, Let the righteous smite me, it shall be a kindness, and let him reprove me, it shall be an excellent oil. He gave thanks and blessings because she advised him righteously. There are many who, when they are reproved, think it praiseworthy if they receive the rebuke without becoming impatient. But how few take reproof with gratitude of heart and bless those who seek to save them from pursuing an evil course. When Abigail returned home, she found Nabal and his guests in the enjoyment of a great feast, which they had converted into a scene of drunken revelry. Not until the next morning did she relate to her husband what had occurred in her interview with David. Nabal was a coward at heart, and when he realized how near his folly had brought him to a sudden death, he seemed smitten with paralysis. Fearful that David would still pursue his purpose of revenge, he was filled with horror and sank down in a condition of helpless insensibility. After 10 days, he died. The life that God had given him had been only a curse to the world. In the midst of his rejoicing and merrymaking, God had said to him, as he said to the rich man of the parable, "This night thy soul shall be required of thee." David afterward married Abigail. He was already the husband of one wife, but the custom of the nations of his time had perverted his judgment and influenced his actions. Even great and good men have erred in following the practices of the world. The bitter result of marrying many wives was sorely felt throughout all the life of David. After the death of Samuel, David was left in peace for a few months. Again, he repaired to the solitude of the Ziphites, but these enemies, hoping to secure the favor of the king, informed him of David's hiding place. This intelligence aroused the demon of passion that had been slumbering in Saul's breast. Once more he summoned his men of arms and led them out in pursuit of David. But friendly spies brought tidings to the son of Jesse that Saul was again pursuing him. And with a few of his men, David started out to learn the location of his enemy. It was night when, cautiously advancing, they came upon the encampment and saw before them the tents of the king and his attendants. They were unobserved, for the camp was quiet in slumber. David called upon his friends to go with him into the very midst of the foe. In answer to his question, "Who will go down with me to Saul to the camp?" Abishai promptly responded, "I will go down with thee." Hidden by the deep shadows of the hills, David and his attendant entered the encampment of the enemy. As they sought to ascertain the exact number of their foes, they came upon Saul sleeping, his spear stuck in the ground, and a cruse of water at his head. Beside him lay Abner, his chief commander, and all around them were the soldiers locked in slumber. Abishai raised his spear and said to David, "God hath delivered thine enemy into thine hand this day. Now therefore let me smite him, I pray thee, with the spear even to the earth at once, and I will not smite him the second time." He waited for the word of permission, but there fell upon his ear the whispered words, "Destroy him not, for who can stretch forth his hand against the Lord's anointed and be guiltless? As the Lord liveth, the Lord shall smite him, or his day shall come to die, or he shall descend into battle and perish. The Lord forbid that I should stretch forth mine hand against the Lord's anointed. But, I pray thee, take thou now the spear that is at his bolster, and the cruse of water, and let us go." So David took the spear and the cruse of water from Saul's bolster, and they gat them away, and no man saw it, nor knew it, neither awaked. For they were all asleep, because a deep sleep from the Lord was fallen upon them. How easily the Lord can weaken the strongest, remove prudence from the wisest, and baffle the skill of the most watchful. When David was at a safe distance from the camp, he stood on the top of a hill, and cried with a loud voice to the people and to Abner, saying, "Art not thou a valiant man? And who is like to thee in Israel? Wherefore then hast thou not kept thy lord the king? For there came one of the people in to destroy the king thy lord. This thing is not good that thou hast done. As the Lord liveth, ye are worthy to die, because ye have not kept your master, the Lord's anointed. And now see where the king's spear is, and the cruse of water that was at his bolster." And Saul knew David's voice and said, "Is this thy voice, my son David?" And David said, "It is my voice, my lord, O king." And he said, "Wherefore doth my lord thus pursue after his servant? For what have I done, or what evil is in mine hand? Now therefore, I pray thee, let my lord the king hear the words of his servant." Again the acknowledgment fell from the lips of the king, "I have sinned. Return, my son David, for I will no more do thee harm, because my soul was precious in thine eyes this day. Behold, I have played the fool, and have erred exceedingly." And David answered and said, "Behold the king's spear, and let one of the young men come over and fetch it." although Saul had made the promise, "I will no more do thee harm," David did not place himself in his power. This second instance of David's respect for his sovereign's life made a still deeper impression upon the mind of Saul and brought from him a more humble acknowledgment of his fault. He was astonished and subdued at the manifestation of such kindness. In parting from David, Saul exclaimed, "Blessed be thou, my son David. Thou shalt both do great things and also shalt still prevail." But the son of Jesse had no hope that the king would long continue in this frame of mind. David despaired of a reconciliation with Saul. It seemed inevitable that he should at last fall a victim to the malice of the king, and he determined again to seek refuge in the land of the Philistines. With the 600 men under his command, he passed over to Achish, the king of Gath. David's conclusion that Saul would certainly accomplish his murderous purpose was formed without the counsel of God. Even while Saul was plotting and seeking to accomplish his destruction, the Lord was working to secure David the kingdom. God works out his plans, though to human eyes they are veiled in mystery. Men cannot understand the ways of God, and looking at appearances, they interpret the trials and tests and provings that God permits to come upon them as things that are against them, and that will only work their ruin. Thus David looked on appearances and not at the promises of God. He doubted that he would ever come to the throne. Long trials had wearied his faith and exhausted his patience. The Lord did not send David for protection to the Philistines, the most bitter foes of Israel. This very nation would be among his worst enemies to the last, and yet he had fled to them for help in his time of need. Having lost all confidence in Saul and in those who served him, he threw himself upon the mercies of the enemies of his people. David was a brave general and had proved himself a wise and successful warrior, but he was working directly against his own interest when he went to the Philistines. God had appointed him to set up his standard in the land of Judah, and it was want of faith that led him to forsake his post of duty without a command from the Lord. God was dishonored by David's unbelief. The Philistines had feared David more than they feared Saul and his armies, and by placing himself under the protection of the Philistines, David discovered to them the weakness of his own people. Thus he encouraged these relentless foes to oppress Israel. David had been anointed to stand in defense of the people of God, and the Lord would not have his servants give encouragement to the wicked by disclosing the weakness of his people or by an appearance of indifference to their welfare. Furthermore, the impression was received by his brethren that he had gone to the heathen to serve their gods. By this act, he gave occasion for the misconstruing of his motives, and many were led to hold prejudice against him. The very thing that Satan desired to have him do, he was led to do. For in seeking refuge among the Philistines, David caused great exaltation to the enemies of God and his people. David did not renounce his worship of God, nor cease his devotion to his cause. But he sacrificed his trust in him to his personal safety, and thus tarnished the upright and faithful character that God requires his servants to possess. David was cordially received by the king of the Philistines. The warmth of this reception was partly due to the fact that the king admired him, and partly to the fact that it was flattering to his vanity to have a Hebrew seek his protection. David felt secure from betrayal in the dominions of Achish. He brought his family, his household, and his possessions, as did also his men. And to all appearance, he had come to settle permanently in the land of Philistia. All this was gratifying to Achish, who promised to protect the fugitive Israelites. At David's request for a residence in the country, removed from the royal city, the king graciously granted Ziklag as a possession. David realized that it would be dangerous for himself and his men to be under the influence of idolaters. In a town wholly separated for their use, they might worship God with more freedom than they could if they remained in Gath, where the heathen rites could not but prove a source of evil and annoyance. While dwelling in this isolated town, David made war upon the Geshurites, the Gezrites, and the Amalekites, and he left none alive to bring tidings to Gath. When he returned from battle, he gave Achish to understand that he had been warring against those of his own nation, the men of Judah. By this dissembling, he was the means of strengthening the hand of the Philistines. For the king said, "He hath made his people Israel utterly to abhor him. Therefore he shall be my servant forever." David knew that it was the will of God that those heathen tribes should be destroyed, and he knew that he was appointed to do this work. But he was not walking in the counsel of God when he practiced deception. And it came to pass in those days that the Philistines gathered their armies together for warfare, to fight with Israel. And Achish said unto David, "Know thou assuredly that thou shalt go out with me to battle, thou and thy men." David had no intention of lifting his hand against his people, but he was not certain as to what course he would pursue until circumstances should indicate his duty. He answered the king evasively and said, "Surely thou shalt know what thy servant can do." Achish understood these words as a promise of assistance in the approaching war, and pledged his word to bestow upon David great honor and give him a high position at the Philistine court. But although David's faith had staggered somewhat at the promises of God, he still remembered that Samuel had anointed him king of Israel. He recalled the victories that God had given him over his enemies in the past. He reviewed the great mercy of God in preserving him from the hand of Saul and determined not to betray a sacred trust. Even though the king of Israel had sought his life, he would not join his forces with the enemies of his people. The end of chapter 65 of Patriarchs and Prophets.
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4: I am Aletta St. Omer, and this has been Financial Matters. 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
1: Can your ear talk to you? The answer next on today's Creation Moment. And now, here's our Creation Moments host, Ian Taylor.
2: Can your ear talk to you? New research seems to show that your ear actually generates sound that echoes whatever you hear. Startled scientists are making new discoveries that appear to show that we have hearing aids built into our ears. When sound hits the eardrums, the vibrations move bones within the ear, causing a bone called the stapes to vibrate. These vibrations are translated into pneumatic pressure within the cochlea. The oscillating pressure is picked up by tiny inner hairs in the cochlea that vibrate with the sound. Researchers have learned that outer hair cells within the cochlea respond to the incoming signals by generating audible sounds that can be picked up by tiny microphones. The sounds are generated as the hairs dance up and down in tune with the incoming sound, just like the cone of a loudspeaker. The effect is that the ear echoes the incoming sound a few thousandths of a second after it enters the ear. The echo generated within the cochlea is not necessary for hearing. However, scientists suspect that this feedback system helps people smoothly hear sounds that range from soft to loud. Some scientists have voiced their skepticism about these astonishing findings. Our ability to hear sound is much more elegant in design than scientists ever expected. The technically precise details of the ear's design discredit all claims that the ear could have evolved.
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4: Before the auction selling land took place on May 15, 1905, there was no Las Vegas. But it didn't take long for the town to develop into a major resort destination, especially after gambling was legalized 26 years later. For years, Las Vegas has been known as Sin City. Can you imagine? An advertising agency coined the phrase, "What happens in Vegas stays in Vegas." That's something to brag about? Evil things happen here in Las Vegas? Really? Sin is nothing to celebrate. Gambling ruins lives. The immorality that Vegas is famous for destroys relationships and families. People. Galatians 6:7 says, "Do not be deceived. God is not mocked. For whatever a person sows, this he will also reap." Las Vegas didn't have to develop into Sin City, but it did. There'd be many people today, lives ruined, who wish that auction back then never took place. John Bradshaw, it is written.

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4: Hi, boys and girls. This is Uncle Dan.
5: And I'm Aunt Carol. Welcome, everybody.
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6: It is springtime of 1471. The sun is hot, scorching the roads of Andalusia. On a hill about a mile from the little seaport of Palos, two strangers are traveling on foot. Their shoes almost worn out, their clothes soiled with dust, and their foreheads streaming with perspiration.
7: Papa, I'm tired.
8: I know, son.
7: When are we going to get there, Papa?
8: We have no special place to go, son.
7: Why don't we go home?
8: We have no home, Diego, my son. Your mother died, remember? Oh, see that building? Oh, that's a monastery. We'll stop in the shade of the porch and rest a while.
7: Why don't we stop at an inn, Papa?
8: Oh, my son, we're too poor for that. We have no money at all. Here we are, son. The cool of the porch shade.
7: Are we going to stay here all night, Papa?
8: I don't know, son. It depends. It's just midday, and...
9: How do you do, sir?
8: Oh, greetings, honored friar. My son and I were just taking refuge in the cool of your porch shade.
9: Your son's a very fine-looking boy. What's your name, son?
7: Diego Columbus, sir.
9: Well, some very big and important men are named Diego.
7: My papa's name is Christopher Columbus.
9: And I'm sure your father's a great man already. Oh, by the way, sir, our monastery is always open to wayfarers such as you and your son. Won't you come inside and refresh yourselves? Renew your strength with water, bread, and olives.
8: Thank you, sir.
9: Right this way. Through this door, please. Sit down. I'll instruct Brother De Gama to bring you refreshments. Then I'm going upstairs and inform the prior of your arrival.
10: That it's a man and his young son?
9: Yes, sir.
10: And they appear to be people of note?
9: Yes, sir. The father has a noble countenance and bearing. And the son is... Well, sir, he is elegant.
10: Yet they're poorly dressed.
9: Yes, Brother Juan Perez. Their shoes are worn out, their clothing threadbare.
10: Perhaps they have seen better days.
9: Oh, yes, sir.
10: You think it advisable for me to go down and talk to them?
9: I think you'd find it very interesting, sir, and enlightening.
10: I'll go. Your name, sir, I believe, is Columbus.
8: Yes, honored prior. And this is my son, Diego.
10: Oh, a very nice boy, too. I can see that. My name is Juan Perez de la Marchena, former confessor to Her Majesty Queen Isabella. I am prior here at the convent La Rabida. We welcome you here to our humble monastery.
8: Oh, it's a haven of rest for us.
10: By the way, sir, you and your son don't appear to be the type who seeks shelter in poor and lonely monasteries. May I inquire into the circumstances that make you travel on foot through the byroads of Spain?
8: I just came from Portugal, where I suffered misfortune and reverses. My wife died, and I lost everything I had.
10: You and your son are alone in the world.
8: Yes, sir.
10: You know, Mr. Columbus, for some reason, I'm impressed with you. I have an inner urge to help you, do something for you. It's a feeling I can't explain. I wonder if you'll do me a favor, a great favor.
8: Well, I surely will, if I can.
10: Tell me about yourself. Everything. I believe in providential leading, sir. Perhaps in your past life I can find something that, well, that will explain this inner feeling I have.
8: Of course, even though there's really nothing to tell. I was born of a, well, rather well-to-do father in Italy. In my youth, I studied geometry, geography, astronomy, astrology, and navigation. At 14 years of age, I sailed for several years in trading vessels and ships of war. A shipwreck forced me to take up residence in Portugal, where I met a very charming young lady named Filippa da Pelestrello. It was soon after our unusual acquaintance that...
3: You're from Italy, and so am I, Christopher. We're both rather religious, and, well, we're in a foreign land, and we have...
8: You are the most beautiful young lady I've ever known, and I think that we should get married.
3: What would we live on? Neither of us has any money.
8: Oh, but we have youth and health. I'm a hard worker, and I'll work my fingers to the bone for you.
3: All right, Christopher. I'll marry you. Now that we're married, Christopher, what are you going to do for a living?
8: Continue drawing maps and selling them to mariners and sailors.
3: The sea fascinates you, doesn't it?
8: Oh, not the sea alone, Filippa, but for some reason, geography and navigation do intrigue me.
3: My father has some letters from Toscanelli, the famous Florence navigator. Would you like them?
8: What are the letters about? Do you know?
3: Well, if I remember correctly, Papa said that they contained precise information about the seas of India.
8: Oh, just exactly what I need to finish my maps of the Eastern world.
3: I think the letters also contain something about rectifying the confused and fabulous elements of navigation, whatever that means.
8: Oh, Filippa, darling, it means that they're exactly what I want. You say I may have them?
3: I'll get them, and I hope they aren't a disappointment to you, Christopher.
8: While drawing the maps of the world and dotting my charts with islands here and there, I was struck by the great void that seemed to be in the middle of the Atlantic Ocean. It seemed to me that there should be some sort of continent there. Anyway, while absorbed in this problem, Filippa gave me a son. I named him Diego, after my brother. Soon after Diego was born, I had the brilliant idea that... You know, Filippa, I have a hunch. It isn't a hunch at all. It's a perfectly sane calculation based on Ptolemy and the Arabian geographers. I think the world is round.
3: The world round? Oh, Christopher.
8: Yes, I think the world is round, like a ball.
3: Christopher Columbus, you're not going to tell anyone about this wild idea of yours, are you?
8: You think it's a wild idea?
3: Why, no. No, Christopher. If you think the world is round, then I think so, too.
8: No, oh, you're a wonderful wife, Filippa. No man ever had a better one.
3: Well, Christopher, what do you expect to find on... on the other side of the world? A new continent of some sort?
8: No, Filippa. A lost continent. I believe that on the other side of the Atlantic, I'll find a country of gold, pearls, and myrrh. The same country from which Solomon drew his wealth. The Ophir of the Bible.
3: I'm with you, Christopher. Whatever you wish, that is my wish, too.
8: I'm going to try to get backing. Sell the idea of a round world to someone who has the wealth and ships to sail across the Atlantic and find this lost continent. The very first thing to do is talk to the sailors. I stayed in Portugal for many years. It was during John II's reign. I tried and finally obtained an audience with His Majesty. He appointed a board of examiners to appraise my contention that there was a forgotten continent on the other side of the world. This board reported to the king that my ideas were absurd, contrary to the laws of nature and of religion. Nevertheless, the board secretly sent a vessel to try to find the lost continent. The vessel returned with its crew frightened by the immensity of the void abyss beyond the Azores. Naturally, no one in Portugal would any longer have anything to do with me or my ideas.
10: How long did you stay there?
8: Several years, during which I lost my wife. Everything I had and loved was gone. Even my money, my maps, everything. I had only my son, Diego. I was deeply in debt, and my creditors threatened my liberty, so by night, I escaped on foot, my son and I.
10: And you had no idea where you were going?
8: Yes, Harry. In a way, I did. In the back of my mind was the idea that I should try to gain an audience with King Ferdinand and Queen Isabella and sell them on the idea of my lost continent.
10: Oh, I knew it. I knew it. God did send you to me.
8: I don't understand, sir.
10: I can help you.
8: You? Help me?
10: I am well acquainted with the King and Queen. In fact, I used to be Her Majesty's personal confessor.
8: Oh, but how about my idea that the world is round? You don't even know me. How could you possibly believe in my ideas?
10: The world is round, isn't it? And there is a lost continent on the other side of the Atlantic, isn't there?
8: Yes, sir. I believe it with all my heart.
10: Then I do, too. And we'll persuade the King and Queen of it, too.
8: Well, I've been disappointed so many times that I simply can't become enthusiastic.
10: Well, leave it to me, Mr. Columbus. I am convinced that I have been predestined by heaven to introduce you to the King and Queen.
6: The monk appreciated the beauty, energy, courage, and gentleness of Columbus. The two men were drawn together. Columbus, the dreamer and man of thought, had gained a strong, faithful friend. Juan Perez, the monk, persuaded Columbus to accept the monastery as a temporary home and resting place. Fernandez, a physician, and Pedro de Velasco, a skillful pilot and navigator, visited Columbus at the monastery and also became his friends. They had faith in his word, and they entered wholeheartedly into plans to persuade the King and Queen to back Columbus' desire to sail westward and find the lost continent.
10: Well, Christopher, with Pedro de Velasco and Fernandez both confident that your calculations are correct, I am more than ever determined that you shall sail westward and find your lost continent.
8: Oh, you're very kind to me, sir.
10: Oh, not at all, my friend. I am merely doing what God placed me here to do.
8: Well, how do you propose to help me?
10: I'm going to see that the King and Queen get the chance to back your expedition.
8: You're going to court and interview the King and Queen?
10: Oh, I wish I could, Mr. Columbus, but I leave the interview up to you. However, I will write a strong letter of recommendation to Fernando de Talavera, who is now the Queen's confidant and confessor.
8: Oh, but he may not have the faith and confidence in me and my dreams that you do. He may not want to help me.
10: He's at court because I recommended him. He'd better do as I suggest.
6: So, with a strong letter of recommendation in his pocket, and his son well taken care of,

0: The Juan Perez who is prior of the monastery of Rabada?
1: Yes, sir.
0: Then he's a bigger fool than I took him to be. A new land beyond the horizon.
1: Well, there is, sir. A lost continent.
0: Even if there was, this is no time to bother the king and queen with offers of a new world. They're too busy recovering their own kingdoms from the Moors to even dream of conquering questionable possessions beyond the unknown sea.
1: Oh, but it won't take over a few hours to outline my ideas to the king and queen. Certainly the possibility of new lands is worth that much of their valuable time.
0: We'll see.
1: Oh, then you will arrange an audience with the king and queen?
0: Where are you staying?
1: Well, as yet, I haven't arranged to stay any place.
0: Well, get a place, and I'll notify you as soon as an audience with a king and queen can be arranged.
1: Oh, yes, sir. Thank you, sir.
2: Hi again. We'll find out if Christopher gets his audience with the king and queen in just a moment.
3: But first, we thought all you teachers and homeschooling parents should know that we now have a great new activity book keyed to each story in our most popular album, The Heritage of Our Country.
2: This three-ring binder is full of puzzles, quizzes, and activities that add to the fun of listening to the stories while they reinforce the lesson.
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3: All four episodes about Christopher Columbus are included.
2: There are also two on the early pilgrims and one on the United States flag.
3: There's one about Benjamin Franklin, two about Abraham Lincoln, and one about Dr. Walter Reed.
2: There are two about Booker T. Washington, two about Alexander Graham Bell, and two on the Wright brothers.
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2: That's at yourstoryhour.org. All small letters, no spaces.
3: But right now, let's get back to our story, Beyond the Horizon.
4: When Christopher Columbus was discouraged, when he had lost all that was near and dear to him, including his beloved wife, Felipe, and when he was just about to give up in despair and defeat, Juan Perez, the prior of the monastery of Rabida, befriended him. Juan gave Columbus and his young son a home at the monastery and finally sent him to Cordova to see the king and queen. Fernando de Talavera, prior at the palace in Cordova, promised Columbus that he would try to get an audience with the king. But days passed, and Columbus did not hear from Fernando de Talavera. So he decided to once again go to the palace to see Fernando de Talavera.
5: Whom shall I say is calling?
1: Christopher Columbus.
5: I'm sorry, Mr. Columbus, but Fernando de Talavera is busy and won't be able to see you.
1: I'll wait.
5: There's no use to wait. He can't see you.
1: Can Fernando de Talavera see me today?
5: I'm sorry, Mr. Columbus, but he can't.
1: He won't see me at all. Is that it?
5: You can keep trying, sir. That's all I can say.
4: Christopher Columbus did keep trying, but to no avail. Finally, the money that Juan Perez had given him was all gone. Yet Columbus still remained in Cordova, hopeful that somehow he would yet get to see the king and queen. For 2 long years, Columbus remained in Cordova. Then, suddenly, he obtained an audience with King Ferdinand and Queen Isabella. But it wasn't through the efforts of the faithless Fernando de Talavera. Instead, it was through the friendship and help of the Archbishop of Toledo.
1: You're very kind, Archbishop, and I thank you.
6: I'm happy to have been of slight service to you.
1: Oh, I only hope and pray that God will give me the strength and the courage to present my case before their majesties in such a way that they will back my voyage into uncharted seas beyond the horizon.
6: Ah, they will. And God bless you.
4: King Ferdinand listened to Columbus with attention, Queen Isabella with enthusiasm.
1: I have long believed, Your Majesties, that there is a continent westward in the Atlantic. My beliefs were born of various bits of evidence that have come to me through the years. Many men sailing beyond the Azores have brought back tales of having seen, floating on the water, such things as branches of trees unknown to us. Pieces of wood carved with instruments other than steel tools. Huge pine trees hollowed out into canoes capable of carrying 8...
4: Nature had given to Columbus the personal qualities that fascinate the eye, as well as

0: The eloquence that persuades the mind. The truth of his beliefs and the might of his words were taken into the heart of Queen Isabella, and she became Columbus' ardent disciple. She believed in Columbus from the day she first saw and heard him. She was his proselyte on the throne and his friend even to the grave.
1: As strong as I believe it to be, it could easily
0: earnestly, Columbus talked on and on. The king and queen listening with rapt attention.
1: The theory that the earth is round is much more feasible and certainly more believable than the earth is flat.
0: Finally, Columbus ended his interview.
2: Christopher Columbus.
3: Yes, your majesty.
2: You have delivered a mighty discourse for your cause, and I am properly impressed.
3: Thank you, your majesty.
2: Nevertheless, as you probably realize, I must present your case to a council.
3: I expect to be tried by peers, your majesty.
2: Good. You will be notified when to appear before them. You may withdraw.
3: Thank you, your majesty. Long live the king. Long live the queen.
4: But Ferdinand, you know what a council will do. You know very well that they'll disapprove of his ideas and make it their...
2: Just the same, my queen, I must do it that way. As sovereigns, you and I are interested in acts. Ideas, new ideas, belong to priesthood. However, I will appoint more than monks and priests on the council. They'll be professors of astronomy, geography, mathematics, navigation, and all other wise men versed in divine and human knowledge.
4: Who will be in charge of this proposed council?
2: Let's see. Fernando de Talavera, prior of the Prado.
0: Fernando de Talavera, the very man to whom the original letter of recommendation had been written. The very man who had previously disbelieved in Columbus' idea. The very man who, for 2 years, had successfully stopped Columbus from seeing the king and queen. With such a man at the head of the council, Columbus was in for another disappointment. And so it proved when this faithless Fernando de Talavera made his report to the king and queen.
5: Can anything be more absurd, your majesties, than to believe in the existence of people beneath us? People with their feet opposed to ours. Men who walk with their feet in the air and their heads down. Men in a topsy-turvy world. The trees growing with their roots in the air and their branches in the earth. Your majesties, the world is flat. And to further consider the proposition of this Columbus is far beneath the dignity of this royal court.
2: Thank you, Fernando de Talavera. It is the decision of the Queen and I that the proposition of Columbus must be turned down. Spain can and will have no part in dispatching men and ships to a supposed but non-existing continent beyond the horizon.
0: Columbus was disappointed, but not discouraged. The Queen also was disappointed, but she, by herself, could do nothing. She gave but one order to the court treasurer.
4: I want you to see to it that Christopher Columbus is well provided for. Wherever we go, I want him to go too. He is to be provided with transportation and housing, not as a hanger-on of the court, but as a royal and welcomed visitor.
0: Just at this time, the Moors of Granada started a new war with Spain. The court and army consequently went from place to place, camp to camp, fighting the Moors. Columbus trailed along, hopefully awaiting an hour's attention from the king or queen, a moment's attention, but it never materialized. Ruined in fortune, disappointed in hope, worn out by delay, heartbroken, and with tears in his eyes, Columbus gave up. Again, on foot, he set out to seek out his faithful friend, Prior Juan Perez, at the monastery at Rabida. Tears flowed from the eyes of Juan Perez at seeing Columbus come on foot, more miserably clad than at first. They embraced each other and condoled and wept together.
6: What are you going to do now, my friend?
3: I I had intended to go to the King of France, see if he won't back my venture.
6: Columbus, my friend, I beg of you not to do that. I plead with you. Give Spain another chance. I know that Spain has been ungrateful and unbelieving, but please reserve to Spain the glory of your enterprise, an enterprise unrivaled in history.
3: But I've tried and tried and failed. And the king and queen just aren't interested.
6: I'll write another letter. This time...
3: No, it won't do any good. I refuse to again go to the Spanish court, with or without another letter.
6: You won't have to. I'll send this one by Sebastian Rodriguez. And I'll write direct to the queen herself.
4: Sebastian Rodriguez, I command you to return to the prior Juan Perez. Bid him to come to my court immediately. I will talk to him about Columbus. I believe in Columbus, Juan Perez. I always have.
6: So have I, Your Majesty.
4: I have decided that he shall have the necessary men and boats to make the proposed voyage into the western horizon.
6: Thank you, Your Majesty.
4: I doubt if the king will share my responsibility, so I shall undertake the enterprise alone. I will pawn my diamonds and jewels to meet the expenses of the expedition. You, Juan Perez, prior of the monastery of Palos, you will be in charge of the arrangements and see to it that Columbus actually sails for those distant shores beyond the horizon.
6: Yes, Your Majesty.
7: The port of Palos, only 1.5 miles from the monastery, was chosen as the embarkation point. It was here 16 years before that Columbus, the stranger, ragged and leading a small boy, had first met Juan Perez. It was here on the morning of August 3, 1492, that Juan Perez accompanied Columbus to the shores of the port where the boats Pinta, Nina, and Santa Maria lay in anchor waiting.
6: Columbus, my friend, I have blessed the sea and the three vessels. God will take care of you and your crew. You will return with the fulfillment of your dreams a reality.
3: I believe that, Prior Juan Perez. But it is you who have made it possible. But for you, I should have given up 16 years ago and scores of times since then. Your friendship and the friendship of Her Majesty Queen Isabella has been my sustaining force. And now that I am actually embarking for yonder horizon and the unknown beyond the horizon, I... Goodbye, my friend.
6: Goodbye, Christopher Columbus.
7: As the three ships slowly sailed out of the harbor, there was no cheering, no glad hurrahs. Rather, there was mourning, sorrow, and tears for the mothers, wives, and sisters of the men who sailed in the ships felt that this was a voyage from which there could be no return. Oh, but Columbus knew otherwise. He knew that there was a continent, a rich and wonderful continent to be discovered. Slowly, majestically, the three ships sailed away toward the fulfillment of a lifelong dream.

0: Well, we'll have the second episode about Columbus next time. It's called The Disappearing Light. You won't want to miss it.
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1: If you call after regular office hours and reach our answering machine, please spell out your last name and your street address. It really helps us avoid mistakes.
0: It's time for us to go, Aunt Carol.
1: Bye, everyone.
0: And may you have clear sailing till we meet again.
2: This has been your Story Hour, building for a better tomorrow.
1: This is Aunt Carol.
0: And Uncle Dan saying...
1: Goodbye, everyone.

0: Amazing Alan frolicking through a field of flowers scene.
1: Hey, guys, you promised that I get to direct this time.
0: You're right. Go ahead.
1: Really?
0: Yep.
1: Okay. I want you to jump in a rubber raft in the middle of a shark-infested pool of boiling acid.
0: And your point would be?
1: My point?
0: We always have a point, Alan.
1: We do?
0: Yeah, like when we seek revenge, ultimately we hurt ourselves.
1: Oh.
0: How about if I run through the field of flowers, Alan?
1: Oh, I can do that. It's just a field of flowers.
0: Okay, and action. We're here with Amazing Alan, who is running...
1: You know, this stuff looks a lot like poison ivy.
0: Very observant of you, Alan. Running through a field of poison ivy may be fun at first, but in the end it causes you pain, just like revenge.
1: Oh, man. There's just gotta be a better way to make these points. Oh, hey, these really do have a point.
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awaken the cries of the slaves? Is there no one

0: God is pure.
1: Beloved, now are we the sons of God, and it doth not yet appear what we shall be. But we know that when he shall appear, we shall be like him, for we shall see him as he is. And every man that hath this hope in him purifieth himself, even as he is pure. 1 John 3:2-3.
0: The law is pure.
1: The statutes of the Lord are right, rejoicing the heart. The commandment of the Lord is pure, enlightening the eyes. Psalm 19:8.
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4: Five. And the Lord spake unto Moses, saying, Command the children of Israel that they put out of the camp every leper and every one that hath an issue, and whosoever is defiled by the dead, both male and female shall ye put out, without the camp shall ye put them, that they defile not their camps in the midst whereof I dwell. And the children of Israel did so, and put them out without the camp. As the Lord spake unto Moses, so did the children of Israel. And the Lord spake unto Moses, saying, Speak unto the children of Israel, when a man or woman shall commit any sin that men commit, to do a trespass against the Lord, and that person be guilty, then they shall confess their sin which they have done, and he shall recompense his trespass with the principal thereof, and add unto it the fifth part thereof, and give it unto him against whom he hath trespassed. But if the man have no kinsman to recompense the trespass unto, let the trespass be recompensed unto the Lord, even to the priest, beside the ram of the atonement, whereby an atonement shall be made for him. And every offering of all the holy things of the children of Israel, which they bring unto the priest, shall be his. And every man's hallowed things shall be his. Whatsoever any man giveth the priest, it shall be his. And the Lord spake unto Moses, saying, Speak unto the children of Israel, and say unto them, If any man's wife go aside and commit a trespass against him, and a man lie with her carnally, and it be hid from the eyes of her husband, and be kept close, and she be defiled, and there be no witness against her, neither be taken with the manner, and the spirit of jealousy come upon him, and he be jealous of his wife, and she be defiled. Or if the spirit of jealousy come upon him, and he be jealous of his wife, and she be not defiled, then shall the man bring his wife unto the priest, and he shall bring her offering for her, the tenth part of an ephah of barley meal. He shall pour no oil upon it, nor put frankincense thereon, for it is an offering of jealousy, an offering of memorial, bringing iniquity to remembrance. And the priest shall bring her near, and set her before the Lord. And the priest shall take holy water in an earthen vessel, and of the dust that is in the floor of the tabernacle the priest shall take, and put it into the water. And the priest shall set the woman before the Lord, and uncover the woman's head, and put the offering of memorial in her hands, which is the jealousy offering. And the priest shall have in his hand the bitter water that causeth the curse. And the priest shall charge her by an oath, and say unto the woman, If no man have lain with thee, and if thou hast not gone aside to uncleanness with another instead of thy husband, be thou free from this bitter water that causeth the curse. But if thou hast gone aside to another instead of thy husband, and if thou be defiled, and some man have lain with thee beside thine husband, then the priest shall charge the woman with an oath of cursing. And the priest shall say unto the woman, The Lord make thee a curse and an oath among thy people, when the Lord doth make thy thigh to rot and thy belly to swell. And this water that causeth the curse shall go into thy bowels, to make thy belly to swell and thy thigh to rot. And the woman shall say, Amen, Amen. And the priest shall write these curses in a book, and he shall blot them out with the bitter water. And he shall cause the woman to drink the bitter water that causeth the curse, and the water that causeth the curse shall enter into her and become bitter. Then the priest shall take the jealousy offering out of the woman's hand, and shall wave the offering before the Lord, and offer it upon the altar. And the priest shall take an handful of the offering, even the memorial thereof, and burn it upon the altar, and afterward shall cause the woman to drink the water. And when he hath made her to drink the water, then it shall come to pass, that if she be defiled, and have done trespass against her husband, that the water that causeth the curse shall enter into her, and become bitter, and her belly shall swell, and her thigh shall rot, and the woman shall be a curse among her people. And if the woman be not defiled, but be clean, then she shall be free, and shall conceive seed. This is the law of jealousies, when a wife goeth aside to another instead of her husband, and is defiled. And when the spirit of jealousy cometh upon him, and he be jealous over his wife, and shall set the woman before the Lord, and the priest shall execute upon her all this law. Then shall the man be guiltless from iniquity, and this woman shall bear her iniquity. And the Lord spake unto Moses, saying, Speak unto the children of Israel, and say unto them, When either man or woman shall separate themselves to vow a vow of a Nazarite, to separate themselves unto the Lord, he shall separate himself from wine and strong drink, and shall drink no vinegar of wine, or vinegar of strong drink. Neither shall he drink any liquor of grapes, nor eat moist grapes, or dried. All the days of his separation shall he eat nothing that is made of the vine tree, from the kernels even to the husk. All the days of the vow of his separation there shall no razor come upon his head, until the days be fulfilled in the which he separateth himself unto the Lord, he shall be holy, and shall let the locks of the hair of his head grow. All the days that he separateth himself unto the Lord, he shall come at no dead body. He shall not make himself unclean for his father, or for his mother, for his brother, or for his sister, when they die, because the consecration of his God is upon his head. All the days of his separation he is holy unto the Lord. And if any man die very suddenly by him, and he hath defiled the head of his consecration, then he shall shave his head in the day of his cleansing. On the seventh day shall he shave it. And on the eighth day he shall bring two turtles, or two young pigeons, to the priest, to the door of the tabernacle of the congregation. And the priest shall offer the one for a sin offering, and the other for a burnt offering, and make an atonement for him, for that he sinned by the dead, and shall hallow his head that same day. And he shall consecrate unto the Lord the days of his separation, and shall bring a lamb of the first year for a trespass offering, but the days that were before shall be lost, because his separation was defiled. And this is the law of the Nazarite when the days of his separation are fulfilled. He shall be brought unto the door of the tabernacle of the congregation. And he shall offer his offering unto the Lord, one he lamb of the first year without blemish for a burnt offering, and one ewe lamb of the first year without blemish for a sin offering, and one ram without blemish for peace offerings, and a basket of unleavened bread, cakes of fine flour mingled with oil, and wafers of unleavened bread anointed with oil, and their meat offering, and their drink offerings. And the priest shall bring them before the Lord, and shall offer his sin offering and his burnt offering. And he shall offer the ram for a sacrifice of peace offerings unto the Lord, with the basket of unleavened bread. The priest shall offer also his meat offering and his drink offering. And the Nazarite shall shave the head of his separation at the door of the tabernacle of the congregation, and shall take the hair of the head of his separation, and put it in the fire which is under the sacrifice of the peace offerings. And the priest shall take the sodden shoulder of the ram, and one unleavened cake out of the basket, and one unleavened wafer, and shall put them upon the hands of the Nazarite, after the hair of his separation is shaven. And the priest shall wave them for a wave offering before the Lord. This is holy for the priest, with the wave breast and heave shoulder, and after that the Nazarite may drink wine. This is the law of the Nazarite who hath vowed, and of his offering unto the Lord for his separation, beside that his hand shall get. According to the vow which he vowed, so he must do after the law of his separation. And the Lord spake unto Moses, saying, Speak unto Aaron and unto his son, saying, On this wise ye shall bless the children of Israel, saying unto them, The Lord bless thee and keep thee. The Lord make his face shine upon thee and be gracious unto thee. The Lord lift up his countenance upon thee and give thee peace. And they shall put my name upon the children of Israel, and I will bless them.
3: may the power of God rest on your life from the reading of His Word.

Hello, St. Lucia. 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And when I'm here in St. Lucia, I listen to Praise FM 98.5 on your dial. 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

0: story time.
1: We are always excited to hear about Bible stories from the Old Testament, the life of Jesus, as well as other stories in the New Testament.
0: We love to hear the Bible in living sound.
2: It's a boy. Just what we wanted. A son. Because I wanted a boy so much, I was afraid it would be a girl. At last, I have a son. He's almost a year old, and he's hardly stopped crying. Poor baby. And his feet are so odd-looking. I wonder if they hurt him.
3: There may be something else wrong with him, dear. Why don't we get a physician to look at him?
2: Well, I suppose that would be the thing to do.
3: Can you find anything wrong with him, Doctor?
4: Nothing except for his deformed feet and legs.
2: Are you sure?
3: He was born with deformed feet and legs. Can they be cured?
4: I'm afraid not.
2: There is nothing you can do?
4: No. He was born this way. I cannot change nature. I'm sorry.
2: They must be painful, the way he cries all the time.
4: They may be, at least at times.
2: Is there any chance of his getting better as he grows up?
4: I doubt it.
3: All his life, he'll be like this, in pain. Is there anything special you want for supper, my son?
5: No, Mother, except... I do wish somehow I could walk, at least a little. Isn't there some way?
3: You know, son, if there was anything at all I could do, I would.
5: You're very patient and kind to me, Mother. You and Father both.
6: Greetings, sir.
5: Greetings and salutations, son. Peace be upon thee.
6: You talk like a man I know, who lives where we used to, near the Sea of Galilee. We just moved here, and I've been watching you. Don't you ever get up and work or walk around?
5: I can't. My feet are crippled. Been like this since I was born.
6: Oh, I know you must get lonesome, so if you want me to, I'll come over real often and talk with you.
5: Thank you so much. God bless you, and his peace be upon you.
6: You talk like Jesus does. I'll tell you about him the next time I come if you want me to. His name is Jesus, and a whole crowd of people follow him almost every place he goes. The people love him very much, but the rulers and priests and elders in the temple of Jerusalem hate him.
5: I didn't think the leaders at the temple were supposed to hate anyone.
6: They aren't, but they hate Jesus.
5: Is he a bad man?
6: Oh, I should say not. He never speaks a cross word. He smiles and is kind, and he loves everyone, even those who hate him.
5: I'd like to know him.
6: If you did, he could make you well so you could walk and work, be just like anyone else. Don't look at me like that. I'm telling you the truth. Jesus does many miracles, making people well and things like that. Why, I saw him with my own eyes take just 5 loaves of bread and 2 fishes and feed a great crowd of thousands and thousands of people. You see, he's the Son of God.
5: The Messiah?
6: And then on another day, guess what Jesus did?
5: I have no idea. Tell me.
6: Jesus chased evil demons out of 2 men, and now they're as smart as anyone. What else do you suppose Jesus did?
5: What?
6: He made a blind man see.
5: Oh, how I wish I could see him. He would make me walk.
6: Then he healed a man who had leprosy. In fact, he has cured so many men of leprosy. So many, I don't suppose there are any lepers left around Galilee. The thing I'm going to tell you about today is really hard to believe, but I believe it because I know Jesus, and I know he did it.
5: What did he do?
6: He raised a dead man that had been dead more than 4 days. The man's name was Lazarus, and it happened like this. Lazarus
5: He is the Son of God.
6: Goodbye. I'll see you tomorrow.
5: Goodbye, and thank you. Dear God in heaven, help me to see Jesus. He's a long way from here, but please, please, dear God, help me to get to him. Thank you. Amen. Mother?
3: Yes, my son.
5: I want to go to Jerusalem.
3: I've been expecting this. You want to see Jesus. You think he can heal you.
5: I know he can. You and Father couldn't take me, could you?
3: We'd love to, son, but we're so poor. We have no cart or wagon or any other way to carry you as far as Jerusalem.
5: Do you think maybe some neighbors or someone would take me to Jerusalem? Or maybe you could borrow a cart?
3: I'll inquire around, my son.
5: Thank you, Mother.
3: I haven't found a way yet, son. It's been a week, dear. No way yet, but I'll keep looking. Oh, at last I've found someone who'll take the time to see to it that you get to Jerusalem the first of next week.
5: Because they feel sorry for me?
3: Quite the opposite, my son. They admire you. For 40 years you've been crippled. Yet since you've grown to a man, you have not complained. They feel it an honor to take you where you just might possibly be healed.
7: Well, everything's ready. Let's get started. Get up, boy. Come on here. Get up.
5: Goodbye, Mother.
3: Goodbye, my son.

0: Well, here we are at the gate to Jerusalem. Beautiful, beautiful. Where should we take you?
1: Well, probably the best thing to do is to stop and inquire of one of the guards where to find Jesus, then go there.
0: Probably. Whoa there, boy, whoa. Guard, sir, can you tell us where we can find Jesus? You know, the one who does so many miracles. My friend here wishes to see him.
2: Well, I'm afraid that's impossible. Jesus is dead.
1: Dead? I'm too late. You say that Jesus is dead?
2: Yes, sir. I've been dead, 20, 30 days now.
1: He must not have been the Son of God.
2: Well, sir, there's some discussion about that. Some people say he was, some say he was not.
1: What do you say?
2: I'll tell you what I know to be facts. Being a Roman citizen, I have no fear of reprisal from the temple authorities and can say anything I wish. I told you Jesus died, but he was killed.
1: Someone killed Jesus?
2: They crucified him, fastened him to the cross by driving nails through his hands and feet. They made a crown of thorns and placed it on his head. They gave him vinegar to drink. They even thrust a spear into his side.
1: I didn't realize there was anyone anywhere that cruel. Who was it?
2: The temple officials. Caiaphas himself, the rest of them. They did every cruel thing to Jesus they could think of.
1: I have long wanted to see Jesus. I believe he could have healed me. I still believe he could have.
2: Jesus is not dead.
1: You just said he was killed.
2: But the third day he arose from the grave. Many Roman soldiers were guarding the tomb when angels from heaven opened the tomb and called to Jesus, and he walked out alive. I know this to be true because I was one of them.
1: Where is he? I'll go to him.
2: They say he has gone up to heaven. This I cannot be sure of because I did not see it, but his disciples did.
1: Then I am too late. Take me home.
3: Wouldn't you like to stay for a while?
1: Take me home.
3: The temple is beautiful.
1: All right. You've been kind enough to bring me all the way to Jerusalem. Take me inside the temple court. It is beautiful. No wonder they call this the Gate Beautiful. I'd like to stay here forever.
3: Oh, you can. We have friends here who know how long you've wanted to see Jesus, and they know how terribly disappointed you must be. They will bring you here at the Gate Called Beautiful each morning and take you back each evening.
1: Oh, I'd love that, but it's impossible. I will not be that much of a burden and bother to anyone.
3: You can sit here and ask for alms. You'll get enough for your needs.
1: Alms for the lame and poor. From the bits of conversation I hear, Jesus did ascend into heaven. He is the Son of God. Alms, alms for the lame and poor. He could have healed me had I gotten here in time. Even if he wouldn't have healed me, I would have loved to know him. Alms, alms for the lame and needy. Thank you, sir. Peace be unto thee.

0: Thank you, sir. 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Well, here come two nice-looking men. Surely they will have something to give me. Sirs, alms for the lame and needy, please.
1: Look at us.
0: Yes, sir.
1: Silver and gold, I have none.
0: Alms, alms for the...
1: But I will give you what I have.
0: Yes, sir.
1: In the name of Jesus Christ of Nazareth, rise up and walk.
0: Walk? Me?
1: Give me your right hand.
0: Yes, sir.
1: I'll lift you to your feet.
0: But, sir, I'm unable to... I can. Why, I'm standing alone. My feet, my ankles are strong. I can walk. I can even leap and jump. Yes, see? Oh, peace be unto thee, sirs, and praise be unto the God of heaven.
1: We are on our way into the temple to worship.
0: May I go with you, sirs? Oh, I want to thank and praise God and worship him for his wonderful kindness.
1: Jesus is kind and just to everyone.
2: That man, jumping and running, so loud in his praise. Something must be wrong with him.
3: I should think so.
2: Acting like that in the temple court, it's a disgrace. Someone should put a stop to it.
3: When the temple priests notice it, they'll stop it. They're very particular about reverence in God's temple.
2: Particular about that and what other people do, but they themselves can do anything they choose to do, and it's all right.
3: What do you mean by that?
2: Just what I said. Their code is, do as I say, not as I do.
3: That's terrible if true. Wait a minute. Wait a minute. That man who just went through here, jumping and carrying on, you know who he is.
2: Do you?
3: Yes, and so do you. He's the man who was sitting outside the gate beautiful and begging. A cripple from birth.
2: Come to ponder it, I do believe that is who he is. But he was walking and jumping. I would too if I... Oh, it can't be. Well, he's crippled. He can't even stand up. And that man was walking and jumping. Who were the two men he was with? One of them wasn't Jesus, was it?
3: No. No, I know Jesus well, and he... Say, I think I may remember one of them.
2: Yeah?
3: I think I've seen him before, somewhere, but where? Oh, yes, yes, now I remember.
2: Where?
3: He was at the trial of Jesus, sitting at the fire, warming himself, remember?
2: Yes, I was there, but I can't quite... Oh, yes, now I remember. Why, he was the one accused of being a follower of Jesus, but he denied it vehemently.
3: Yes, well, I certainly want to know how a lame man from birth can suddenly walk and run and jump. So come on, let's follow them.
2: It's probably a fake lameness to start with.

0: Quite a few have noticed that the lame man suddenly isn't lame anymore.
1: Yes. As soon as he and his two companions come out, the people are going to crowd around and want to know how it happened. What's so amusing?
0: You should have seen the expression on his face.
1: Whose face?
0: The captain of the temple guard. I'm sure he recognized the leaping man as the cripple. But when he saw who his two companions were, you could tell he recognized them. That's when a look of amazement, anger, spread over his face, and he took off running, probably to tell Caiaphas what he'd seen.
1: Who are they? Must be important men.
0: Huh? Oh, one name's on the tip of my... Oh, yes, Peter, that's his name. And the other one is probably John. The two are usually together.
1: But who are they?
0: They, my dear friend, are disciples of Jesus.
1: Oh, but I myself heard the older one deny Jesus at the trial, and...
0: That was only because he was afraid they'd treat him like they were treating Jesus.
1: He doesn't appear to be afraid now.
0: If he had seen the expression of the temple captain, he would be afraid, unless he's changed. The look on that captain's face was not a friendly look. In a few minutes, you'll see Caiaphas, Annas, and all the temple dignitaries come flying out. I don't think I'd want to be Peter or his companion.
1: Well, why? The high priest and his co-workers, that wouldn't hurt anyone.
0: Well, they crucified Jesus.
1: They did right. Jesus deserved to be crucified.
0: I happen to think he didn't. I also happen to think that some highly religious people do things in the name of religion that others would be ashamed to do.
1: Such as what, for instance?
0: Crucify Jesus. And watch what happens here. You may see what I'm talking about. There they go. The three of them. Out onto Solomon's porch. Let's get there quickly. I don't want to miss any of it.
2: It is the lame man who sat at the gate beautiful.
3: How can a lame man get up and walk?
4: It's some sort of miracle. It must be.
5: Something marvelous has happened. What? I don't know.
2: How he walks. Impossible.
6: Don't hurry. I'd leap up and praise God, too.
2: Well, what happened? Does anyone know?
0: Peter's holding up his hand for silence.
6: Men, friends of Israel, why are you so surprised that this man can walk? Do you think it is by our own power that we made this man well?
2: Well, how did you do it, then?
0: What did I tell you? Look, peeking around the corner, Annas, Caiaphas, and the rest of them, eavesdropping.
6: The God of Abraham, Isaac, and Jacob. He gave divine glory and power to his son, Jesus of Nazareth. All of you know him. You handed him over to Pilate. In the presence of Pilate, you rejected Jesus. Chose him instead of Barabbas to be crucified.
5: He deserved to be crucified.
6: Jesus was a good and holy man, but you rejected him. You killed the author and giver of life, but God raised him from the dead.
2: There is no proof that he was resurrected.
6: We are witnesses to this. Many, many people saw and talked to Jesus after he was resurrected. They saw the prints of the nails in his hands and feet.
5: But what has all this about Jesus got to do with the man who sat and begged at the gate beautiful and now walks like any normal man?
6: Many of you saw me help this man to his feet, and immediately he was healed of the lameness he had had from birth. It was the power of Jesus' name that gave strength to this man's ankles and feet. What you saw was done by faith in the name of Jesus. Faith in Jesus made him whole.
0: Annas and Caiaphas are getting angrier by the minute. That man, Peter, certainly is a changed man, bold and fearless.
6: My brothers, I do not condemn you for what you and your leaders did to Jesus. It was done because of ignorance. Long ago, by means of the prophets, God announced that the Messiah would suffer, die, and rise again. The prophecies came true through you. Satan tempted you, and you yielded. Repent and turn to God. He will wipe away your sins. Then shall times of spiritual

0: people. You must listen to everything that he tells you. Anyone who does not listen to what that prophet says will be separated from God's people and destroyed.
1: I believe Peter. He speaks with authority.
2: I believe him, too.
0: My brothers, know ye that God sent Jesus to suffer, to die on the cross and be resurrected, to turn all of you from your wicked ways. For this reason came Jesus into the world.
1: Here they come, en masse, and they're terribly angry. Even the captain of the temple guards. Any man as angry as Annas and Caiaphas are must be wrong. The high priest, look at him.
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1: Father, we thank you for the Sabbath that we have to come together and to study and to learn and to worship. And I thank you for all of the things that we have learned. And I pray for a special blessing now through these next presentations that all of the things that we've been discussing will come together and things will be very clear about the experience that we need to have and of the walk that we need to have. And just bless me now as I share a few words, I pray in Jesus' name, amen. So this particular presentation is entitled Christ and His Righteousness, and it's based on Revelation chapter 14, verse 12. Revelation chapter 14, verse 12, which before I get into the actual verses, I'm going to read a couple of statements. And for my last two presentations, I'm going to just use my Bible and read a few quotes from my notes. Sometimes it's helpful rather than to just look at everything on the screen to get your Bible out, open up the Bible, and look at the verses. So that's what we're going to do the last couple of presentations. But I'm going to read to you a statement from Spiritual Gifts, Volume 2, page 299. Those who engage in the solemn work of bearing the third angel's message must move out decidedly and in the spirit and power of God, fearlessly preach the truth and let it cut. You know, sometimes, and I'll keep reading the quote as we go here, but sometimes I feel like some of our churches have turned into social clubs where everyone wants to be made comfortable. And we're afraid of offending anybody. And sometimes open sin even comes into the church. And we're so afraid of standing for Jesus and for His truth that we're afraid to preach the truth and let it cut. But those who engage in the solemn work of bearing the third angel's message must move out decidedly and in the spirit and power of God, fearlessly preach the truth and let it cut. They should elevate the standard of truth and urge the people to come up to it. It has been lowered down to meet the people in their condition of darkness and sin. It is the pointed testimony that will bring up the people to decide. A peaceful testimony will not do this. The people have the privilege of listening to this kind of teaching from the pulpits of the day. Now, Ellen White's not saying that this privilege is a good thing, but she's saying you can go to the pulpits of the day, you can go to the church down the street and hear messages that will make you feel comfortable. But notice what she says. But God has servants to whom He has entrusted a solemn, fearful message to bring out and fit up a people for the coming of Christ. There is a great difference in our faith and that of nominal professors as the heavens are higher than the earth. Again, that's Spiritual Gifts, Volume 2, page 299. Friends, we are Seventh-day Adventists, and we have a message to prepare the people for the coming of Jesus. And now is not the time, I think I said this last night, to be lowering down our message, dumbing it down, and making everybody feel like everything's fine when everything is not okay. We have a message that is designed to call people to come up to Christ. And that is the message that we need at this time. So as we consider this message of Christ and His righteousness, keep that in mind. Now I'm going to read to you a statement from Early Writings, page 254, which connects to Revelation chapter 14, 12, which is the topic for the presentation right now. Early Writings, page 254. The third angel closes his message thus. Here is the patience of the saints. Here are they that keep the commandments of God and the faith of Jesus. So notice this. Ellen White very clearly equates Revelation chapter 14, verse 12, with the third angel's message. I've heard some people end the third angel's message after verse 11 with a discussion of the mark of the beast. But verse 12 of Revelation 14 is part of the third angel's message. Here is the patience of the saints. Here are they that keep the commandments of God and the faith of Jesus. Then continuing, she says, as he repeated these words, he pointed to the heavenly sanctuary. The minds of all who embrace this message are directed to the most holy place where Jesus stands before the ark, making his final intercession for all those for whom mercy still lingers and for those who have ignorantly broken the law of God. So what we're going to do in the next few minutes, we're going to be looking at Revelation chapter 14, verse 12. There's three key components: the patience of the saints, the commandments of God, and the faith of Jesus. That is the conclusion of the third angel's message. Now, in this symposium, we haven't really spent a lot of time specifically talking about the first part of the third angel's message, but verses 9 through 11 make it very clear that if you worship the beast, and the beast has been identified in the previous presentations, if any man worship the beast and his image and receive his mark in his forehead or in his hand, the same shall drink of the wine of the wrath of God, which is poured out without mixture into the cup of his indignation. And the message goes on from there. But then, after you see the fact that those who worship the beast and receive his mark, they will be destroyed by God, you then see another group of people. Here is the patience of the saints. Here are they that keep the commandments of God and the faith of Jesus. Ellen White says in another place, this is Selected Messages, Volume 2, page 384, the banner of the third angel has inscribed upon it the commandments of God and the faith of Jesus. So this verse is crucial in the book of Revelation. There's lots of important verses in the Bible, but certainly Revelation chapter 14, verse 12 is important. Now, why is this important? You know, we have talked a lot about theory and knowledge, and all of these things are important for us to understand our prophetic landmarks. Revelation chapter 14 is chapter 14 verse 12. It is describing a group of people who have the experience of the third angel's message. You can have a knowledge of the third angel's message, but Revelation 14, 12 is describing people who have the experience of the third angel's message. And if we want to go to heaven and if we want to be with Jesus, this is the experience we need to have. Amen? Here is the patience of the saints. Here are they that keep the commandments of God and the faith of Jesus. Now, what makes the third angel's message so powerful? The third angel's message, of course, is the final message of warning to the earth. And of course, as we've already heard, in order to properly understand and experience the third angel's message, we need the experience of the first and second angel's messages as first experienced by the Millerite movement in the 1840s. But the third angel's message will be the final message and the final experience and the final warning just before Jesus comes back. And it describes a faithful group of people who have the patience of the saints and they keep the commandments of God. They keep the faith of Jesus. So what makes this such a special experience? You know, as I've studied the third angel's message, which, as we also heard from Testimonies, Volume 9, page 19, in an earlier presentation, we as Seventh-day Adventists are to allow nothing else to absorb our attention. As I've studied this message, I found something very fascinating to me about the third angel's message as described in verse 12 of Revelation 14. And that is that in these three elements of verse 12 of Revelation 14, we find something very interesting that we can connect to. And I'm going to show this to you. And I want to start off by turning to Hebrews chapter 12, verses 1 and 2. We're going to look first at the patience of the saints, then we're going to look at the commandments of God, and then we're going to look at the faith of Jesus. So there's a special group of people at the end of the world who are described as having the patience of the saints. And Ellen White says in Great Controversy that God's people who go through the time of trouble must learn to endure weariness, hunger, and delay. What are you like? What's your character like when you are tired, hungry, you miss an airplane connection at the airport? What's your character like? Here is the patience of the saints. Hebrews chapter 12, verses 1 and 2. Wherefore, seeing we also are compassed about with so great a cloud of witnesses, let us lay aside every weight and the sin which doth so easily beset us, and let us run with what? Patience. It's the same word in the Greek as Revelation 14. Let us run with patience the race that is set before us, looking unto Jesus, the author and finisher of our faith, who for the joy that was set before him endured the cross, despising the shame, and is set down at the right hand of the throne of God. Now, there are modern translations that say, here is the endurance of the saints, or let us run with endurance the race that is set before us. Because in the Greek, it's the same word. And so when it says Jesus endured the cross, in English we don't say he patienced the cross. That's bad English, right? But it's the same meaning. Jesus endured the cross, meaning he had patience. So when Paul says, let us run with patience the race that is set before us, Jesus demonstrates that patience in his experience on the cross. In fact, Ellen White says, a manuscript releases volume 21, I believe it's page 39, it might be 37, hanging on the cross, Christ was the gospel. And one of the things that Jesus demonstrates on the cross is patience or endurance. Jesus endured the cross. You know, in Hebrews chapter 10, it says, and this is starting around verse 35, for you have need of patience. And I think it's 36. For you have need of patience, that after you have done the will of God, you might receive the promise. For yet a little while, and he that shall come, and will not tarry. Now the just shall live by faith. So there's this concept in Hebrews chapter 10, and you connect it to Hebrews chapter 12, that while we are waiting for Jesus to come back, we need patience or endurance. And the question is, with the race that has been set before us, how is it possible, as Revelation chapter 14, verse 12 says, here is the patience of the saints. How is it possible for us to have such patience? And that's where Hebrews 12 gives us the answer. Looking unto Jesus, the author and finisher of our faith, who for the joy that was set before him endured the cross. Jesus had patience on the cross. Now, Jesus is the author and finisher of our faith. It takes faith to have patience when you can't see the end from the beginning. Jesus is a demonstration to us on the cross of how to have endurance or patience when you can't see through the present circumstance. Ellen White tells us that Jesus could not see through the portals of the tomb. But because of the joy that was set before him, those who would be saved because of his death on the cross, he endured what came his way. So if Jesus is our example, if he endured the cross and we are to run with patience the race that is set before us, sometimes we can't see the end from the beginning. But for Jesus, the joy that was set before him was seeing those who would be saved in the kingdom with him as a result of his death on the cross. For us, the joy that would be set before us would be being with Jesus when it's all said and done. And when we see Jesus on the cross as the author and finisher of our faith, enduring what he went through, by faith, we can trust in God to give us patience through the fiery trials of this present life. So when we look at Revelation chapter 14, verse 12, we see a special group of people, and they have the patience of the saints, they keep the commandments of God, and they keep the faith of Jesus. And what we see is that if we want to know how to have patience, look at Jesus on the cross. So that's point number one. Let us run with patience because Jesus endured the cross. He had patience on the cross. He demonstrated this patience and endurance that each one of us will need to be part of this special group of people described in Revelation chapter 14, verse 12. But this special group of people, they not only have the patience of the saints, it says that they keep the commandments of God. Now, to be technical here, it doesn't say that obedience is imputed to them. You get the point? Yes, we all needed Christ's imputed righteousness, but Scripture teaches that through the grace of God, God can give us the power and the grace to obey Him. So it's not just a theoretical obedience here. This is a loving obedience motivated out of our love for God. And this group of people at the end of time keep the commandments of God. They not only have patience as Jesus endured the cross, they run the race with patience set before them, but they also keep the commandments of God through the grace of Jesus Christ. Now, this is interesting to me as well. We're going to go back to Jesus as our example here in Hebrews chapter 10. Hebrews chapter 10, verses 5 through 7. Hebrews chapter 10, verses 5 through 7. This is speaking of Jesus here. And Paul is getting to the point of the new covenant in verses 16 and 17. But in Hebrews chapter 10, verses 5 through 7, we read, "Wherefore, when he cometh into the world," speaking of Jesus, "he saith, sacrifice and offering thou wouldest not, but a body hast thou prepared me. In burnt offerings and sacrifices for sin thou hast had no pleasure. Then said I," this is Jesus speaking, "lo, I come in the volume of the book, it is written of me to do thy will, O God." Now, Paul is quoting from Psalms chapter 40, verses 7 and 8, when you get to Hebrews 10, verse 7, when it says, "Then said I, lo, I come in the volume of the book, it is written of me to do thy will, O God." So let's go to Psalms 40, verse 7. And Psalms 40, verses 7 and 8 is a messianic prophecy. And we see more clearly what it means to do God's will in Psalms 40, verses 7 and 8. Notice what this messianic prophecy says. This is a psalm of David speaking of Jesus, which Paul uses in Hebrews 10 to describe Jesus. Verses 7 and 8. "Then said I, lo, I come in the volume of the book, it is written of me." Notice verse 8. "I delight to do thy will, O my God. Yea, thy law is within my heart." Now, is anybody going to debate that Jesus had the law of God in his heart? No, everybody agrees that Jesus lived a sinless, perfect life, which is why he could be a perfect sacrifice, a lamb without blemish or spot when he died on the cross at Calvary. So Jesus came to do the will of God, which is God's law in his heart. He delighted to do God's will, and his law was in his heart. So Jesus kept the commandments of God. In fact, not only did he keep the commandments of God, he delighted to do so. Now, it's one thing to say, okay, well, I guess I'm going to have to keep the commandments if I want to go to heaven. Oh, man. I guess I'm going to have to stick with my wife. I can't look around. Man, I guess I can't rob banks. I can't kill. Man, what kind of fun is this? I mean, that's one way to live your life, and then you can rigidly not do the things you're not supposed to do. But you're not doing so because you love Jesus. And there's a big difference. Jesus delighted to do God's will because he loved his Father. Now, the amazing thing is, you go back to the book of Hebrews, Jesus came to do God's will, which is God's law in his heart. And the new covenant in Hebrews 8:10 and Hebrews 10:16 is God writing his law into our hearts and minds. Now, what that tells me is that those who surrender our lives to Jesus, when we allow him to write his law into our heart and mind, we will learn to delight in keeping God's commandments. We will be thankful that God has given us victory over coveting or over lying or cheating or stealing or whatever the case may be. We will have allowed God to write his law into our hearts and minds. Having a new covenant Christian experience, and we are following the example that Jesus has given us. So when you look at Revelation chapter 14, verse 12, here is the patience of the saints. And again, the title of this message is Christ and His Righteousness, based on Revelation 14, 12. Here is the patience of the saints. How do we have patience? Look unto Jesus, the author and finisher of our faith, who endured the cross, who had patience on the cross. But not only that, he came to do God's will, and God's law was in his heart, and he delighted to do God's will. And if we allow him to write his law into our hearts and minds, which is the new covenant experience, we can, by the grace of God, also keep the commandments of God. And in fact, when you look at Hebrews 10, it says, sacrifice and offering thou wouldest not, but a body thou hast prepared me. When Jesus is hanging on the cross as a perfect sacrifice, he is a demonstration of what it means to keep the law of God. So again, we go back to the cross. We see Jesus enduring the cross, demonstrating patience on the cross, and that is our example for patience when we come through the trials of life. Because whatever your trial may be, it's not going to be any more difficult than what Jesus endured on the cross. And when it comes to obedience, we can look at Jesus hanging on the cross, realizing that he trusted in his Father and submitted to his Father all through his life so that he could come to the cross as a perfect sacrifice and as a demonstration of perfect obedience. So when you look at God's last day people, they have the patience of the saints and they keep the commandments of God. So evidently God's last day people have learned to look to Jesus, the author and finisher of their faith, our faith, seeing how he endured the cross and how his life of obedience led to his perfect sacrifice on the cross. Not only that, it says they keep the faith of Jesus. A statement from Selected Messages, Volume 3, page 168. The faith of Jesus has been overlooked and treated in an indifferent, careless manner. It has not occupied the prominent position in which it was revealed to John. Faith in Christ as the sinner's only hope has been largely left out, not only of the discourses given, but of the religious experience of very many who claim to believe the third angel's message. And what I believe she's saying here, and I mentioned this last night, we need faith in Jesus and we need the faith of Jesus. And we're talking about overcoming, and I believe that's very important. But again, if you're so focused on what you have to stop doing, but you're not sure that you've been forgiven, you're not going to stop doing those bad things, trust me. We have faith and confidence in the forgiving grace of Jesus, so that he is a perfect Savior who has forgiven every one of our sins. As Psalms 86 verse 5 says, God is good and ready to forgive. He is wanting to forgive. He's ready to offer that forgiving grace to us. But he also wants to cleanse us from all unrighteousness. Not only to forgive us, but to cleanse us, as 1 John 1:9 says. But there's a special faith experience. So being justified by faith, you believe in what God has done to forgive your sins, but there's also the element of believing what God can do to sustain us moving forward by grace. The faith of Jesus. To the Laodicean church, in the Laodicean message, which I will also mention in the next presentation, but I'll mention it here. The last thing that Jesus says to the Laodiceans before he concludes with "He that hath an ear," the promise of overcoming to Laodicea is a bit unique compared to all the other churches. Verse 21, Jesus says to the Laodicean church, "To him that overcometh will I grant to sit with me in my throne, even as I also overcame and am set down with my Father in his throne." Here's the amazing thing. Jesus is saying to Laodicea, you can overcome. That's the promise of Jesus. And he's saying, you can overcome the way I overcame, even as I also overcame. So Jesus was an overcomer every day of his life, from birth to the cross to the ascension. Of course, after the cross, it wasn't an issue, but Jesus was an overcomer here on this earth. And 1 John chapter 5, verse 4, if you turn there, shows us what is involved in overcoming. 1 John chapter 5, verse 4 says, "For whatsoever is born of God overcometh the world. And this is the victory that overcometh the world, even our faith." So there are two key elements necessary to overcome. It's to be born of God and to have faith. Jesus overcame. He was born of God. And he had faith. Jesus says in the Gospels, "I can of mine own self do nothing." And he overcame. And he promises that overcoming victory to all those who will have faith. But if Jesus overcame through faith, and we are to overcome as he overcame, then it would stand to reason that if we overcome the way Jesus overcame, we would have the same faith that he has. Does that make sense? And it's crystallized in Galatians 2:20. "I am crucified with Christ. Nevertheless I live, yet not I, but Christ liveth in me. And the life which I now live in the flesh, I live by the faith of the Son of God, who loved me and gave himself for me." I live by the faith of Jesus. Jesus demonstrated his faith and his overcoming while he lived here on this earth. And he is promising that when the old man of sin, of self, in our lives is crucified, when we surrender to Jesus, we can have the same overcoming experience here on this earth. Now, let's go back to Revelation 14:12. Because to me, this made the third angel's message alive, come alive to me in a way that I had never seen before. And this actually happened to me a few years ago when I was living in Trinidad and I was doing the morning devotionals for a whole week. I did a week of prayer for them at the Adventist Hospital. And as I prepared for these talks, it just hit me in a way I'd never seen before. Revelation chapter 14:12. "Here is the patience of the saints. Here are they that keep the commandments of God and the faith of Jesus." You want to know why the third angel's message is so powerful? The reason why the third angel's message is so powerful is because Jesus is the demonstration of the third angel's message. Jesus is the demonstration of patience. He endured the cross. Jesus is the demonstration of obedience. He delighted to do the will of God, which was the law of God in his heart. He kept the commandments of God. And Jesus is the personification of the faith of Jesus. So if you want to know why the third angel's message has so much power, it's because it is a message that describes the character of Christ as seen in the lives of his saints. The third angel's message is designed to produce the revelation of Jesus Christ in those who believe that it is possible to have such an experience. That's the power of the third angel's message. The power of the third angel's message is not in focusing on the mark of the beast. Now listen, it is important to talk about that. And there are Adventists who are saying we don't need to talk about that anymore. Look, we need to warn the world of the deception that is coming. But the greater power that will motivate people to not receive the mark of the beast is not to try to scare them away from hell. The power of the third angel's message is to motivate people to become like Jesus. To say, Jesus has demonstrated patience on the cross. Jesus has demonstrated obedience on the cross. Jesus has demonstrated faith on the cross because he couldn't see through the portals of the tomb. And he has now ascended to heaven and is in the most holy place of the heavenly sanctuary, working to develop a group of people who will have the same experience. That is the power of the third angel's message. And so when you talk about the third angel's message, yes, there is theory in the third angel's message. But if you can remember that the third angel's message is a description of the life of Jesus, then you will see why it has so much power. And that's why we as Seventh-day Adventists have been called to give this message to the world, because nobody else out there totally understands completely the patience of the saints, the commandments of God, and the faith of Jesus the way we do, and yet we somehow haven't totally gotten it yet. And God is still working with us in his long mercy. He's long-suffering to us. Now, in the remaining moments of this presentation, I'm going to show another connection that is often discussed about the third angel's message. Because it's often discussed how justification by faith is the third angel's message in verity. And I'm going to read the statement. Review and Herald, April 1, 1890. Several have written to me inquiring if the message of justification by faith is the third angel's message. And I have answered, it is the third angel's message in verity. Now, usually people stop right there and say, see, justification by faith is the third angel's message in verity. And that's fine. But she doesn't stop there. She keeps going. She says, the prophet declares, and after these things I saw another angel come down from heaven, having great power, and the earth was lightened with his glory. Brightness, glory, and power are to be connected with the third angel's message, and conviction will follow wherever it is preached in demonstration of the Spirit. Notice, Ellen White says, yes, justification by faith is the third angel's message in verity. But she also says, when you experience the third angel's message, which is justification by faith, then you will see Revelation 18, which is the latter rain under the power of the loud cry, where an angel comes down from heaven having great power. And then she concludes by saying, brightness, glory, and power are to be connected with a third angel's message, and conviction will follow wherever it is preached in demonstration of the Spirit. Now let me say this. Imagine what the church would be like if we became serious about our walk with God and surrendered our lives fully to Jesus so that we had the patience of the saints, we kept the commandments of God, and have the faith of Jesus. Imagine how much more power our preaching would have to the world. Brightness, glory, and power are to be connected with the third angel's message, because the third angel's message is a demonstration of Jesus. And it's connected to the message of justification by faith. Now you may ask, how is that so? Well, let me give you a few things to think about here. In the New Testament, the first place we see this concept clearly described is Romans chapter 1. Where Paul says, for I am not ashamed of the gospel of Christ. This is the everlasting gospel of the first angel's message. For I am not ashamed of the gospel of Christ, for it is the power of God unto salvation to everyone that believes, or to everyone that has faith. To the Jew first and also to the Greek. Now, why is this gospel so powerful? What makes the gospel so powerful? The word power here is the word dunamis, which is similar to dynamite. So Paul is saying the gospel is powerful. It's like dynamite. It's going to blow things up. It's so powerful. It doesn't matter if you are a Jew or a Greek. If you have faith, you will experience its power. Well, what makes the gospel so powerful? Verse 17 tells us what makes it so powerful. For in the gospel, the righteousness of God is revealed. Now notice, he doesn't say the righteousness of God is declared. He says the righteousness of God is revealed. And the book of Revelation is all about revealing Jesus. And the gospel is about revealing Jesus. And the reason why the gospel is so powerful is because the righteousness of God is revealed from faith to faith. As it is written, the just shall live by faith. So the just, and the Greek word for just is dikaios, which can also mean righteous. The righteous or the just shall live by faith. The righteous shall live by faith. Now, if you're righteous or just and you're living by faith, you have righteousness by faith, or you have justification by faith. Is that not true? So here's what Paul is saying. You want to know why the gospel is so powerful? Because the righteous who live by faith reveal the righteousness of God because of their faith. The righteousness of God is revealed in the lives of those who have faith, of the just who live by faith. So justification by faith is a demonstration or a revelation of the righteousness of God, of His character. And you may say, okay, how is that so? Let me give you now another illustration of Christ. In Matthew chapter 27, verse 19, as Christ is on trial before Pilate, Pilate receives a message from his wife. Again, it's Matthew 27, 19, where Pilate's wife says, "Have nothing to do with this just man." And the word just is the Greek word dikaios. It's the same word as the just shall live by faith. Pilate's wife says of Jesus, have nothing to do with this just man. But we also find some other illustrations. Go to Acts chapter 3:14. Acts chapter 3:14. And in Acts chapter 3, verse 14, it says, and this is actually Peter speaking in his Pentecost sermon. He says, "But you denied the Holy One and the just." Notice the word just is capitalized there. But that word in the Greek is dikaios, speaking of Jesus. "And desired a murderer to be granted unto you." So here Peter describes Jesus as righteous or just with the same word that Paul uses in Romans 1 to say, the just shall live by faith. And then in Acts chapter 7, verse 52, Stephen says, "Which of the prophets have not your fathers persecuted? And they have slain them which showed before of the coming of the just one, of whom you have been now the betrayers and murderers." Jesus is the just one. And again, the word in the Greek is dikaios. Jesus is the righteous one. Jesus is the just one. And here's what is so powerful about the gospel. When we have faith to believe in the power of the gospel to transform our lives, God promises us that we can have the righteous life of Jesus through faith. And yes, there is a legal declaration that makes it so, but when we have justification by faith, Romans 1:17 says, the righteousness of God is revealed. So when we experience justification, we experience the righteous life of Jesus by faith. Ellen White says in Selected Messages, Volume 1, page 366, "God requires the entire surrender of the heart before justification can take place." So there's a surrender involved. The Christian world has often wanted to believe that we can be justified while not surrendering. That's a false righteousness. The righteousness that God is trying to give to His people at the end of the world is a complete righteousness that is a revelation of the character of Jesus. Now let me point out one other thing here as we start to bring this to a close. A couple more things. Interestingly, the concept that the just shall live by faith is found only three times in the New Testament, and it's written in all cases by Paul the Apostle. Romans 1:17, Galatians 3:11, and Hebrews 10:38. And yes, Paul is the author of Hebrews. That's just a side point. But in Hebrews 10:38, the just shall live by faith is connected to the experience of God's people waiting for the coming of Jesus and of having patience. But Paul is quoting this concept, this phrase, the just shall live by faith, from the Old Testament. Do you know where he's getting that from? Habakkuk chapter 2. Turn there to Habakkuk 2. This is very fascinating to me. Habakkuk chapter 2. One of the minor prophets in the Old Testament. And interestingly, chapter 1 is talking about how the Chaldeans or the Babylonians are coming and they're threatening to overrun God's people. Aren't we living in a time spiritually now where God's people need to be worried about being overrun by spiritual Babylon? So Habakkuk 1 is talking about the Chaldeans or the Babylonians coming to overrun God's people. And in chapter 2, Habakkuk says, I will stand upon my watch and set me upon the tower and will watch to see what he will say unto me and what I shall answer when I am reproved. So in other words, Habakkuk is saying Babylon is coming to destroy God's people, and there may be a reproof that God's people need to hear in order to stand against Babylon, or we will be overrun by Babylon. Does that make sense? And God's people at the end of the world need to be willing to be reproved by God, unless we might be overrun by Babylon as well. So what happens? Verse 2, and the Lord answered me and said, write the vision and make it plain upon tables, that he may run that readeth it. For the vision is yet for an appointed time, but at the end it shall speak and not lie. Though it tarry, wait for it, because it will surely come. It will not tarry. Now what's this vision speaking of here? If you go to early writings, it's very clear that this is the vision of the 2300 days that the early Adventists were told to write on tables. They wrote them on the charts. And it says that he may run that readeth it. That connects to Daniel chapter 12, where it says, many shall run to and fro, and knowledge shall be increased. So this is the vision of the 2300 days, which describes, again, the rise of the Second Advent movement. Well, what's the message that the Second Advent movement needs to hear? Verse 4. Remember, they're going to be reproved. And this is the reproof that Adventism needs to hear. Behold, his soul, which is lifted up, is not upright in him, but the just shall live by his faith. You remember the statement where Ellen White says, justification by faith is the laying of the glory of man in the dust? You know what one of Adventism's greatest problems is? We're a proud people. You know how many letters I have after my name? You know how many years of school I have had to do what I do? Now look, if you do it in the right way, education is a blessing. But we start to take pride in who we are professionally and personally and of the things that we have accomplished. And we start to think that God couldn't finish his work without our abilities. And God is saying of Adventism, behold, your soul, which is lifted up, is not upright. You need to have your glory laid in the dust so that you can experience justification by faith, which is the third angel's message, which is a righteous life by faith, which is a demonstration of the righteous life of Christ by faith. Christ was not a proud man, and neither should Adventists be. And so when we look at the third angel's message, Jesus is the personification of the third angel's message. Jesus demonstrated patience on the cross. Jesus demonstrated a perfectly obedient life throughout his life, culminating with his death on the cross. Jesus demonstrated faith throughout his life, culminating with his faith, the faith of Jesus on the cross, where he couldn't see through the portals of the tomb, but he chose to trust in God anyway. And that is to be the experience of God's last day people, running with patience the race set before us, keeping the commandments of God, having the faith of Jesus, experiencing justification by faith, where our glory is laid in the dust. And the last point I'm going to make is that when you look at Revelation 14 after verse 12, yes, the special resurrection is mentioned immediately after that. And then verses 14 through 20 describe the great harvest. There's the harvest of the wheat and the harvest of the grapes. And the harvest of the wheat is the harvest of the righteous. Now, you've noticed that I've connected everything from verse 12 of Revelation 14 to what Jesus did on the cross, and connected it to the third angel's message. Interestingly, Jesus, in John chapter 12, verses 23 and 24, says, speaking of his experience on the cross, the hour has come that the Son of Man should be glorified. Clearly, that's speaking of Jesus' death on the cross. Verse 24, verily, verily, I say unto you, except a corn of wheat fall into the ground and die, it abideth alone. But if it die, it bringeth forth much fruit. Jesus is prophesying here that his death on the cross will be like a seed that produces a great harvest. And the harvest is in the likeness of the seed that was planted. So Revelation 14:12 already shows us that Jesus demonstrated patience. Jesus demonstrated obedience. Jesus demonstrated the faith of Jesus. So do you want to know what the harvest looks like in verses 14 and 15 and 16, the harvest of the wheat? It's a harvest that looks just like Jesus, because he was the seed that was planted on the cross. In Mark chapter 4, verses 28 and 29, we read of when the harvest will be harvested. For the earth bringeth forth a fruit of herself, first the blade, then the ear, after that the full corn in the ear. But when the fruit is brought forth, immediately he putteth in the sickle, because the harvest is come. And in James chapter 5, verses 7 and 8, speaking of this harvest, we read, "Be patient, therefore, brethren, unto the coming of the Lord. Behold, the husbandman waiteth for the precious fruit of the earth, and hath long patience for it until he receive the early and latter rain. Be ye also patient, establish your hearts, for the coming of the Lord draweth nigh." So the husbandman, which is Christ, is waiting for the fruit to be ripened so that he can harvest it. Now, I'm going to read this statement from Christ's Object Lesson 69, which kind of ties all of this together with the harvest and of the experience of Revelation 14:12. "When the fruit is brought forth, immediately he putteth in the sickle, because the harvest is come." Christ is waiting with longing desire for the manifestation of himself in his church. When the character of Christ shall be perfectly reproduced in his people, then he will come to claim them as his own. It is the privilege of every Christian not only to look for, but to hasten the coming of our Lord Jesus Christ. Were all who profess his name bearing fruit to his glory, how quickly the whole world would be sown with the seed of the gospel. Quickly the last great harvest would be ripened, and Christ would come to gather the precious grain. Notice, if all who profess his name were bearing fruit to his glory, how quickly the harvest would be ripened. You know, I think as Adventists we have a problem. We have become complacent, but we've also become accepting of being so worldly minded that we've lost our purpose for existence. So we live like the world 6 days a week, and we're successful like the world 6 days a week, and we comfort ourselves with the idea that we're ethical and we're moral and we're not robbing banks and shooting people and we're trying to raise our families rightly, and yet our main focus is to make money and to have a successful career and to be well thought of in society, but we still come to church on Sabbath and at least pay our dues, so to speak, by doing what we're supposed to do, by coming to church on Sabbath, when really the motivation for our life should be the advancement of the third angel's message and of surrendering our lives to Jesus. And as we see Jesus being the demonstration of the third angel's message, we become motivated to surrender our lives to him so that we can become, through his grace, a demonstration of the third angel's message. So in closing of this message, the harvest will be ripe when we as Seventh-day Adventists experience the third angel's message. And we will experience the third angel's message when we see Jesus for who he is on the cross, and it motivates us to surrender our lives completely to him so that his loveliness and his character will be seen in us, so that his righteousness through us will be demonstrated to those who are around us. So that is our calling. Amen? So I'm going to offer a word of prayer to close this presentation. Father, we need Christ and his righteousness. Our righteousness are as filthy rags, but we're thankful that you have promised that the gospel can be so powerful. It's like dynamite. It will blow up our rock-hard hearts that are so sinful and polluted, and can turn us into the image of Jesus. Give us faith to believe that you can do this in our hearts and in our lives. And whatever it may be that we're holding on to in our lives that's keeping this from happening, may your love for us on the cross through Jesus' death give us the motivation to be led to repentance. so that you can work out your life through us. This is my prayer in Jesus' name. Amen.
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Seventh-day Adventists believe God the Eternal Father is the Creator, Source, Sustainer, and Sovereign of all creation. He is just and holy, merciful and gracious, slow to anger, and abounding in steadfast love and faithfulness. The qualities and powers exhibited in the Son and the Holy Spirit are also those of the Father.

0: Hello, St. Lucia. This is Michael Harris. And when I'm here in St. Lucia, I listen to Praise FM 98.5 on your dial. The power and the glory. Yema. 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You came
1: 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I am Philip Lea.
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3: 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And we are here to discuss the Sabbath School lesson for this week.
4: Pleasant Sabbath to everyone. Greetings and blessings to each and everyone. We have come on at our Sabbath School lesson class, lesson study session, to continue to discuss the lesson for the week. During this quarter, just to remind you, we have been studying for the series Growing in a Relationship with God. And we studied lesson number 7. But before we go into the lesson, let me welcome each and everyone to our lesson discussion. Wherever you may be, wherever you are, we welcome you. We want to express our joy and gratitude and gladness that you are part of the lesson study, the lesson class, and trust that through the study of God's word, we all will be growing and developing in our relationship with God. We want to welcome you, those in America, those in St. Lucia, in the Caribbean, and the wider world, as far as this broadcast is reached. We thank you and pray that you give us your feedback through praisefm.com, because we broadcast from Praise FM 98.5 and 92.5 FM or Praise FM dot LC. Give us your feedback and tell us where you're receiving us from. We'll be glad to be hearing from you and trust that God will continue to bless you. Let me welcome my colleagues, my co-hosts, Brother Macarius and Brother Regis. Welcome, gentlemen, as you greet the class for this lesson study this morning, this Sabbath.
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2: 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We want to welcome all our teachers and all our Sabbath School personnel, our elders, and the Sabbath School in general, both Adventists and non-Adventists who are part of the Sabbath School. We want to welcome in a special way Dwight Alexander and his son. We know you're not in St. Lucia, but you are listening to the Sabbath School lesson. We also want to welcome Mandy and Dora. They are St. Lucians living in Barbados for a long time, and all our Bajan friends and those in the region who will be listening to the Sabbath School class. We welcome you to this class.
4: Thank you very much, gentlemen. Once again, welcome, and may God continue to bless you. We are studying lesson number 7 from our series, Growing in a Relationship with God, and which is that your relationship is developing day by day with the Lord. Lesson number 7 says practical prayer, practical prayer. And the memory text for the lesson says, trust in Him at all times. You people, pour out your heart before Him. God is a refuge for us. Psalm 62 verse 8. Trust in Him at all times. You people, pour out your heart before Him. God is a refuge for us. Before we go any further, let me invite us to pray.
5: Let us pray. Heavenly Father, it's truly a privilege we have at this moment to call upon your name. We thank you for the blessings of the week. We thank you for your loving kindness, your grace, and your mercy. We thank you for your continuing to be faithful to us, dear Father. This morning, this moment, as we bow in your presence, we pray for guidance and direction as we study your word. We pray for your Holy Spirit to have total control over our discussion, Father. Lead us as we endeavor to learn more about you, as we develop our relationship with you. Be with each member of the Sabbath School class, direct our thoughts and our discussion, and teach us from your word, we pray. In Jesus' name.
4: Amen. Amen. Amen. Wonderful. All right. I will give us an overview of the lesson by looking at Sabbath lesson There are a number of questions here, which I find is very pertinent that we will be discussing, for us to ask ourselves, for us to make some retrospect and to look at and to answer for our very selves as we get into the study of the lesson. And it has to do with prayer. This is a very, very important aspect of the Christian life. It reads thus, what is your prayer life like? How often do you pray? How fervently? How expectantly? Do you pray daily or only in emergencies? Are your prayers always asking for something? Or do you praise God in your prayer as well? Also, do you find yourself offering a prayer in the morning before you eat and perhaps partway through your busy day? Perhaps you've been part of a regular prayer group or even experienced what it is like to pray around the clock. Have you experienced the power and presence of God through prayer that changes everything in your life? Prayer is the constant connection between us, the branches, and Jesus, the vine. If we, Ellen White in early writing says, if we would grow and flourish, we must continually draw sap and nourishment from the living vine. For separated from the vine, we have no strength. This is the blessing of abiding prayer. Yes, God hears us and he always answers in his time. I like that term there, that phrase there, and we will discuss it. He always answers in his time and in his perfect way, though not always in the way we might expect. So this week we look at other praying individuals. Last week we looked at a few of them, and we're looking at other praying individuals in the Bible, and we will consider practical ways that we can strengthen prayer in our daily lives, or rather strengthen our prayer lives. So as we continue, I once again invite askers to, with prayer in our hearts, we will study the word and ask the Holy Spirit to look at or to help us understand and develop this prayer life, which is so needed in each and every one of us. Amen?
2: Amen.
4: All right, gentlemen. So we begin the discussion with the story found in the book of 2 Kings, 2 Kings chapter 18 and 19, and that is of Elijah. We will look at Elijah praying in crisis. Now, most of us know the story in chapter 18 of 1 Kings chapter 18, where